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2: For themselves from the text of God's word. And that's why we partner with Bible League. We do it every year. I am so grateful to have Michael Woolworth back. And Michael, I need to emphasize two things. One, every Bible that we can produce in the next 11 minutes is going to be matched Bible for Bible by another donor. Another donor is going to come alongside and donate the same number of Bibles that we raise in the next 11 minutes. But the reason that becomes important is because we are running out of time to be able to get the Bibles arranged and produced for distribution in our campaign. And so I don't want to run out of time. I don't want to get here in a couple of weeks and be completely out of time. And then we fell short of getting every name on the list a Bible that had asked for one. And that's what I'm really most concerned about today.
3: Well, Kevin, you know, we identified that Bible League just in the last years. We came together with other Bible agencies, names you would recognize, right? Voice of the Martyrs, Open Doors, Front Lines International. We said, you know what? Let's research. This can no longer be a gut feeling. Let's make sure we've got some hard numbers that tell us about the need for God's word around the world. Kevin, when we were done that initial study for the Bible access list, BibleLeague.org/BAL, if you want to check this out, identified 100 million believers around the world, 100 million believers around the world who go without a Bible, right? And places, again, as you say, where there's a lack of religious freedom, where there's economic issues facing the Christian community, again, governments, majority religions, all of those factors, right, preventing believers from having a Bible. Fast forward a little bit, when we updated that list just in the last 4 months, the number's now 120 million believers that go without a Bible around the world. And let me say, those friends of Bible League that have given this match up front, they've said what? It has to be unthinkable in our minds as fellow believers that we have Christians, fellow Christians around the world going without a Bible. Let's do something about it. Kevin, we came together as two ministries just in the last few weeks. We got a little bit of a jump on this in July. We did a pause to kind of let summer play out, but we're back. We've seen about 50% of the need met. So we want to do this for 10,000 waiting believers that we know by name at Bible League. Right now, about 5,000 Bibles are on their way. We've got the remaining 5,000. We need to do it by the end of September. So if, again, very quickly, what we're doing is while we're running out of the month of September. But let me just say thanks to some who have gotten involved to this point. Thad of Chillicothe, Illinois, said, I'm in at 20 Bibles. Catherine of Phoenix, Arizona, said, Michael, Kevin, count me in. Another $100 tax-deductible gift. Merrill of the Bronx said, I want to be a part of this, a $200 investment to take care of filling the empty waiting hands of 40 believers that we know by name at Bible League. And Kevin, that's how we get it done. It's call by call, click by click. Again, 50% of the need met. There is a Bible for Bible match. Kevin, you often remind me about this miracle multiplier, we call it. We can say with confidence at Bible League, now in our 88th year of ministry, that on average, a Bible will impact a dozen people, at least a dozen people. And you and I, we've shared the stories from all over the world where it's been 100 people. It's been 500. It all started with just one Bible, somebody able to share what's in that Bible. And as I love to say, a gracious God willing to bring people from the grips of spirit. Spiritual darkness, but that's how we get it done. It's $5 a Bible. How many will you send today?
2: 1-800-937-9673. 1-800-937-9673. Time is running out. We have 10,000 names on the list. We are at about 4,500 people thus far that we've been able to speak for and make sure that they're going to get a Bible. That remaining 5,500 is what we're trying to close the gap on. And friends, every gift you give doubles the impact because of this matching challenge that is underway right now. We do not want to be bad stewards of the generosity of the person that has made this match. And I don't know, Michael, I know that you're a busy guy and I know that you're going all over the world and talking to the people that need the Bibles, but I know that part of your job also is talking to some of the people who give. And it is always a reminder to me that those of us who really truly appreciate and have gratitude for the fact

0: 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That's P.O. 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I'm David J. Mullins, wishing you a great weekend. 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
1: 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Coming up next, we have the Bible teaching of Dr. J. Vernon McGee. 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
1: 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Coming up next, we're going to hear from local pastor Brett Metter of Athey Creek Church. It's today's word.
2: Pushing through the night with increasing cloudiness, the overnight low settling to about 55 degrees. And then clouds give way to sunshine on Saturday, the high upper 70s. Dry Saturday night, a low mid-50s. Sneaking up to the low 80s Sunday, and then back to the mid-70s on Monday with dry weather. We're also looking dry on Tuesday, the high low 70s. I'm meteorologist Jennifer Naramore on KPDQ.
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9: Many Christians are saved, but they're running around like flashlights with no batteries. What are the batteries for the Christian to let your light so shine before all men? That's where the Holy Spirit comes in. That's the dunamis, the power. Why would you want to walk through this life with your own power?
10: Pastor Brett Metter affirms the power of the Spirit is there for all who ask.
9: I pray this daily, that the Lord will fill us with the Spirit. The coming upon of the Spirit, power of the Spirit, simply comes by asking. You can just say, Lord, I want you to fill me afresh with your Holy Spirit.
10: In Acts chapter 19, we follow Paul into the city of Ephesus, where the gospel collided with hard-heartedness. But powered by the Holy Spirit, the simple preaching of the Word of God was able to transform lives. Pastor Brett Metter offers more good understanding from today's Word of the sanctifying and enabling influence of the Holy Spirit on the life of the believer.
9: Acts chapter 19. We're going to start in this chapter 19 at looking at the 12 disciples. But you might not think it's the same 12 disciples. Did you know there's two 12 disciples in the Bible? This is a second group of 12, not quite as dialed in as the first 12, but we're going to meet 12 more. They heard the word, and these 12 disciples believed. Then they were, we're going to see them here, baptized with water, which again, notice it says they were baptized with the baptism of repentance, verse 4. But verse 5 says, that was the baptism of John. But verse 5, when they heard this, they were baptized in the name of the Lord Jesus. But see, this is again, they were already called disciples and they were already believers by this time. This is again, the argument about, you know, baptism. Baptism is really good and it's important to be faithful, but it's not that which saves you. We see that here. Paul then, what does he do after he baptizes them? Then the third component here is it says, verse 6, when Paul had laid his hands upon them, the Holy Ghost came on, that's the upon them. Now they're filled with the Spirit. You can call it what you want. Baptism of the Holy Spirit, filled with the Spirit, the coming upon of the Holy Spirit. Then they spake with tongues and prophesied, and all the men were about 12. So these 12 disciples went through kind of an interesting order. Does it always have to be that order? Not necessarily. I think there's people that have been saved and then baptized and the Holy Spirit came upon them all in one important fail swoop. I've seen that in the water of baptism. I've actually seen that where a person says, I accept Jesus as my Savior. They're baptized and they come up and the Spirit comes upon them and things start happening in their lives right away. But not everybody's that way. And these guys are one example of that. Now, do you need to do what Paul did to have somebody have the coming upon of the Holy Spirit? Do you have to have an elder or a pastor lay hands on you and pray for you? No. Is it a good idea? Yes. I'll tell you why I say that. Because when you read the whole Bible, and especially the whole New Testament, some people receive the power, the coming upon of the Holy Spirit, with the laying on of hands. And some people receive the power of the Holy Spirit with no laying on of hands, but just the simple asking for that. So it's not a prerequisite for the Holy Spirit to come upon you to have the laying on of hands. However, often in the Bible, like this is a great example where Paul laid his hands on them. Why does he do that? Was the power of God flowing through his veins? And the power of God went upon. Is that what happened? Not really. We're going to see something kind of like that here in a minute or two. But actually, I think the laying on of hands is an interesting thing the Bible talks about. It's used in several contexts. Right here, the praying for the power of the Holy Spirit to come upon someone. The laying on of hands is used when the presbytery, as Paul talks to Timothy about, when Timothy was being ordained as a pastor, they laid their hands on him and blessed him, prayed for him, and there was a laying on of hands to kind of sign him on to the ministry. When we have an elder or pastor, we get the leadership team around them, lay on hands and pray that the Lord would fill them and use them and empower them and give them wisdom. That's a biblical thing. Laying on of hands is a point of contact of faith. It's us agreeing together and saying, man, I identify with you. There's an interesting laying on of hands in the Old Testament for you Bible students that's kind of interesting. When you'd bring your sacrificial animal, the lamb, to the high priest there in the tabernacle or the temple, you'd walk up and Aaron, the priest, would lay his hand on the head of the lamb. Sometimes they'd lay the other hand on you. And they'd pray, and there'd be sort of this transferring of your sin upon that sacrifice, which was kind of another laying on of hands in the Old Testament. We don't do that today. Why? Jesus! He is the Lamb, and he'd already died for the sins of the whole world, right? And so that's kind of important to understand that. So all that to say, Brett, so you're saying that the baptism of the Holy Spirit or filling with the Holy Spirit is biblical. Yes. Why should I want that? Like, what if I'm just happy with the with first and then the in? What if I'm just good with that? Well, you can do that, I suppose, and still go to heaven. But why would you want to do that? Why would you want to walk through this life with your own power? Many Christians are saved, but they're running around like flashlights with no batteries. What are the batteries for the Christian? They let your light so shine before all men. That's where the Holy Spirit comes in. That's the dunamis, the power. And so it's really important. You might say, okay, Brett, so do I have to go to church on a Sunday night and have them lay hands on me and pray for me? You can. If you want, and I think there's power and faith that's kind of bolstered and helped as we pray for one another. But you also can pray by yourself. Remember what Luke 11:13 says about the coming upon of the Holy Spirit. Jesus said, if you then being evil know how to give good gifts unto your children, how much more shall your heavenly Father give the Holy Spirit to them that ask him? It's just that simple. You can just say, Lord, I want you to fill me afresh with your Holy Spirit. I pray this daily. That the Lord will fill us with the Spirit, the coming upon of the Spirit, power of the Spirit, simply comes by asking. How do you know if you have the Spirit in your life? Well, that's where you can look for 1 Corinthians 12, the manifestations of the Holy Spirit. And I believe a lot of those are very supernaturally natural. Like, I love a word of prophecy. Foretelling the future? No. What is a word of prophecy? Edification, exhortation, and comfort. 1 Corinthians 14. So when did you just really wish you could give a word of comfort to someone, but you had nothing to say? I mean, how many times? That happens to me all the time. I feel really clumsy when it comes around people that are grieving or going through hard things because I think I feel so bad for them. I just am searching for words to say. And if I just do that in my flesh, I usually say the stupidest things. Do you know what I mean? Are any of you guys like that? You just say dumb stuff when you should be saying really comforting, loving things. That's where I say, Lord, would you just fill me afresh with the power of your Spirit that I might speak a word of comfort? Ask the Lord for that. Or if you have to give a word of edification, build up someone, or exhortation to correct someone who's off course, Lord, fill me with your Spirit. That's a supernaturally thing that the Lord will just speak into your life to give to someone else. And I love that when that happens. How many of you have been speaking to someone and you were just out of words, you didn't know what to say, and then the Lord just gave you the right words to say? How many of that's happened to you? That's the Holy Spirit doing the work in you. Speaking in tongues gets all the press, but it really shouldn't. It's the least of the manifestations of the Spirit. This is interesting. My old buddy, Charles Haddon Spurgeon, he said this about this passage of scripture I thought was interesting way back in London. He said, have you received the Spirit since you believed? That's the question, of course, Paul asked. He said, beloved, are you now receiving the Spirit? Are you living under his divine influence? Are you filled with his power? Put the question personally. I'm afraid some professing Christians, will have to admit that they hardly know whether there be any Holy Ghost at all. And others will have to confess that they have enjoyed a little of his saving work, yet they do not know much of his enabling and sanctifying influence. I love what he says here. He says, so many Christians walk around, you know, knowing his salvation, but not knowing his sanctifying and influencing and enabling work of the Spirit. And sadly, a lot of Christians go around not having that, which I think is important. I think Spurgeon nailed it on that one. I think that's true. God forbid that you have a powerless Christianity. That's where the Holy Spirit comes in. There for the asking. Well, these 12 disciples are now brought up to speed on Jesus and on the Holy Spirit and the power they're coming upon. They're saved. So now they're legitimate 12 disciples who are now ready to roll, given the power to go and minister. I took a long time with that because there's tons of confusion on that. And I hope that clarifies some things on the Holy Spirit. Well, verse 8, it says, and he went into the synagogue and spake boldly for the space of 3 months, disputing and persuading the things concerning the kingdom of God. Disputing and persuading. You know, Paul, who was once a Pharisee, brilliant, you know, trained by Gamaliel, was probably able to hold his own when it came to debating these guys. It says here, disputing and persuading. I would have loved to be able to hear Paul dispute and persuade. What is Paul disputing and arguing with these people? Well, verse 8 tells us, concerning the things of the kingdom of God. Now, what is the kingdom of God? Well, the safest kind of way to start defining the kingdom of God is to have a kingdom, you must have a king. And who is the king of the kingdom of God? Yeah, King Jesus. If you start with that, you're already on a good path. The reason I say that is because there's a worldview out there, dominion now or kingdom now theology, that basically argues that you and I, as Christians, we need to usher in the kingdom. A lot of churches have gone this way, by the way. They've been convinced by college professors and what have you to get into this more. We have to usher in the kingdom of God, kingdom now. And that means we need to, get Christian politicians in office. And you'll notice a lot of the kingdom now, they're the pastors that are really there. A lot of them, not all of them are this way, but some of them are very much kingdom now pastors because they believe we have to usher in the kingdom, not going to happen. What's going to make the kingdom come? When God decides to do that, we are told to pray, thy kingdom come, thy will be done on earth as it is in heaven. So we pray for his kingdom, but are we the ones that are going to usher in the kingdom? Well, no, it's when the king comes. And if you're careful in reading your Bible, when is the king going to come? It's going to come when things are in total chaos, when the world is in total, utter a mess. In fact, Jesus said in Matthew 24 that it's going to be worst time in the history of the world. And there's been a lot of bad times in the history of the world. But in Matthew 24, Jesus says it's going to be the worst of the worst time. And that's going to make Jesus come and return at the very last minute to set up his kingdom. So it's very misguided to think we are going to usher in the kingdom. And Jesus taught us the kingdom of God is among you because we are his people. He is the king. So the kingdom exists in that Jesus is king and we are part of his kingdom, but his kingdom literally has not yet been set up on earth. It will be in the future. That's something we can look forward to when his kingdom is set up. But this is why you get a little freaked out when you read a verse like Romans chapter 14, verse 17. It says, for the kingdom of God is not meat and drink, but righteousness and peace and joy in the Holy Ghost. So this is kind of mysterious. How does this define the kingdom? Well, the kingdom of God, whether you're a follower of the king now, part of his kingdom, even though it's not set up on earth as it's going to be someday, we do get to enjoy his kingdom in that sense. Because do we have righteousness in Christ? Righteousness. What about peace? Do we have peace in Christ? Jesus said, peace give I to you, not like the world gives. I'm going to give you a real peace. And he calls it a peace that will pass understanding. That's because we're part of his kingdom, even though it's not set up yet. So the kingdom of God is not literal meat and drink right now, but it's righteousness, peace, and then joy. And where does the joy come from? In the Holy Ghost. That's why it's so important for you to have the Holy Spirit in you and with you so that you have that joy that comes from being in the Holy Ghost. The fruit of the Spirit. What is the fruit of the Holy Spirit? Do you want love? Do you want joy? Do you want peace, patience, goodness, gentleness, meekness? These are the kind of things you get when you have the Holy Spirit. So the question is, are you walking in line with Jesus being your king, even though his kingdom has not come yet on this earth? That's the thing. If you feel like your walk is dry, maybe you need to have the Holy Spirit come upon you to add that joy in the Holy Ghost and all those things that come with that. Well, what was Paul preaching in the synagogue? The kingdom of God. And they were hearing and receiving the word, moving in the Holy Spirit. But Paul, verse 9, it says here, but when diverse, or some, were hardened and believed not, but spake evil of that way. Remember, that's a name for Christianity, the way. They spake evil of that way before the multitude. He departed from them and separated the disciples, disputing daily in the school of one Tyrannus. So Paul moves on because of the hardness of some of their hearts. Don't be surprised if you have a similar experience. If you're sharing the good news of the gospel and there's people that are hard against you, there's a point where you need to leave and not just stay. And some people do that. I've noticed people on social media will talk and chat till the cows come home. And it's doing nothing other than letting all the trolls on the internet who love to debate Christians just go crazy. And I feel like a lot of times you're throwing your pearls to the swine, which Jesus told us not to do that. You're taking all this love and care for social media people. But I think that a lot of that, I've not really met anyone. I'm sure there's somebody out there, but I've never met anyone who was saved by a social media chat. I'm not saying it's total without merit at all. I'm just saying I think we waste a lot of time. And that's why Paul says, I'm out of here. These guys are hardened, and I'm not going to just waste the time with these guys. So that's kind of important. Notice there in verse 9 where it says the people spoke evil of the way. As I mentioned, that's the name for the church. But I love that name for the church because they didn't speak evil of the moment. What do you mean, Brett? Well, there's a difference between the way and the moment. Some people act like you becoming a Christian was a moment where you accepted Christ, which it is a moment when you accept Christ. But Christianity is not just a moment. It's also the way you walk, the way you live. It's the way you go. And I like that title. You know, the way, it's not the moment. It's a way of life. And that's what's going on here. The people were speaking evil of the way of life of these Christian people. Which I wonder if people could say that about you. Can people say, I don't like your way of life? Because you're such a bold Christian, that's what was going on here. I fear that a lot of us, we're so afraid of people finding out we're a Christian, they don't know there's any difference. But I don't think that's the way we're supposed to be. I think we're supposed to be bold and let our light shine before all men and be willing to speak the gospel. And, you know, there are places and times where you can do that. And I think the Lord calls you to different ways and different kinds. Maybe some of you are called to do that on social media. Maybe some of you are called just to go to work and be a follower of the way so that your people that work with you see Jesus in you. So Was Paul being effective in his ministry? Well, let's read verse 10. This is an amazing verse if you think about it. Verse 10, it says, "And this continued by the space of 2 years, so that all they which dwelt in Asia," that's again Asia Minor, like Turkey and Ephesus and all that, "those that dwelt in Asia heard the word of the Lord Jesus, both Jews and Greeks." Did you hear what it said there? "So that all they which dwelt in Asia Minor heard the word of the Lord Jesus, both of Jews and Greeks." How's that possible? It's because the disciples started going out and spreading, and the word of God was spreading like wildfire. So yes, Paul was successful in his ministry. When everyone else is shining bright for Christ, it's amazing how bright a place can be. You know, it shouldn't just be, doing a church service here. We need to go out from this place and let our light shine. That's how you see the gospel grow like wildfire. That's what's going on here. You got to love that. Well, while Paul was here, a couple of freebies for you. While he was here for the 2 year period, during that time, we know he penned 1 Corinthians and also he penned Galatians, wrote the book of Galatians during this 2 year stint that he spent here. Verse 11, "And God wrought special miracles by the hands of Paul, so that from his body were brought unto the sick handkerchiefs or aprons, and diseases departed from them, and the evil spirits went out of them." Huh? What's going on now, Brett? This sounds pretty, you know, you talk about supernaturally natural. This is not supernaturally natural. This is just supernatural craziness. What did they do? They took Paul's handkerchiefs and what did they do? Is Home Depot apron and what did they do? Well, it's kind of interesting because what are these handkerchiefs and aprons? Well, I find it interesting. The word handkerchief is interesting. Suardion. In the Greek, it's a cloth for wiping perspiration, like a cloth used at the gym. So if you're at the gym and you have a towel with you, that's what they use. Now, why would he have a sweat towel? Because remember, he would often like make tents. He was a worker and worked with tents and leather. And it was hot and he would wipe his brow with a towel. And so then they'd take his towel and they'd go and touch people with it and they'd get healed. What's this apron thing? Well, the apron is semikinthian, which is a covering worn by a workman or a servant, so like a woodworking type apron or leather working, tent making apron that he wore. Question, was it Paul's power that was healing the people? No. Whose was it? God or Jesus, one and the same, right? So another question, was it the aprons and the sweat towel that healed people? No. So then what in the world's going on here? It's the word faith. See, people are tending like, I don't think God's gonna heal me. But it is funny how the Lord can use a point of faith or a point of contact. It's a little bit like the laying on of hands I just told you about. When I pray for a sick person and I lay my hands on, is the sick person going to be healed because I laid my hands on them? No. But the laying on of hands is a point of contact saying, we are going to pray together. I'm with you on this. And I have faith and I want to help your faith by let's lay hands. That's why the Bible uses that laying on of hands kind of thing. It's not the laying on the hands that heals people. It's a point of faith. It's a point of contact. It's not Paul's handkerchief that's full of power. That's where sometimes I think the Catholic Church with its relics gets a little bit sidetracked on relics.

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2: 5:14. Is any sick among you? Let him call for the elders of the church. Let him pray over him, anointing him with oil in the name of the Lord. So very important. People get all crazy. When you go to Israel, it's crazy. You get people getting the holy anointing oil from Jerusalem, from the olive trees in the Garden of Gethsemane. And literally people paid tons of money for oil from an olive tree from the Garden of Gethsemane. Now, if you want to do that just because it's fun to have some olive oil from the Garden of Gethsemane, great. But if you think it has magical powers because you bought it from Gethsemane, or people getting water out of the Jordan River, it's funny. They sell these vials of the Jordan River water. It's all clear and stuff. It's not, I think they poured Dasani in there because Jordan River's really muddy. But anyway, I digress. Watch out for making relics holy. That's not really a biblical notion. But the Lord does use those as points of faith, which is kind of important.
3: 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All right, Pastor Brett has joined me, and as we continue looking at the Apostle Paul's third missionary journey, we're seeing the impact that the gospel has on the people there. However, even as these people find salvation through Christ, Brett, not everything goes as planned, does it?
2: Boy, especially with poor Paul the Apostle. You know, you're right, Kurt. In Acts 19, we see this amazing revival happening, you know, so you get really excited about that. Lives are changing, idols are being abandoned. You know, it's powerful, but at the same time, there's this huge resistance and really chaos that breaks out in the city. You know, we live in Portland, Oregon, and there's rioting all the time in our town. And that's what happened in Ephesus with Paul. He had a huge riot happen at the theater there in Ephesus. And whenever the gospel genuinely changes lives, it often will disrupt the culture around it. And not everyone is celebrating that truth. That's true today. Definitely was true with Paul. And it really encourages me, you know, just to be able to say, I want to be like Paul, just keep impacting people with the word of God. And it changes the people spiritually, economically, culturally. And that's what happened there. The idol makers got upset because the gospel threatened their business. It was an economic problem that stirred up there. And money, pleasure, pride, all that materialism, the gospel disrupts that. So Paul would later write to Timothy in 2 Timothy 3:12 that all that will live godly in Christ Jesus shall suffer persecution. So I think Paul knew that was coming his way. Sometimes Christians think difficulty means God isn't working, but I believe the opposite is true. And Kurt, when the gospel truly changes hearts, it creates ripples far beyond the church walls, don't you think?
3: Yeah, absolutely it does. Thank you, Pastor Brett, for that good reminder. 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
4: 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You can hear him at 6:30 in the morning and then at 7 and 10 in the evening. Right here on 93.9 KPDQ. Coming up next, we have Adventures in Odyssey. Hey, this is Justin, and I want to invite you to join me every Saturday night for the best in Southern gospel music. It's The Gospel Sing, featuring new music from The Taylors. I got peace, love, joy, and it's making me whole. Anthem Edition. He is who he is. He was who he was. And Scotty Inman.

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9: And now, Adventures in Odyssey. Okay, everybody, quiet down. All right, a few days ago, Courtney and Jenny and I started studying a very special story together. One of the most romantic stories ever written. Ladies, why don't you bring everyone else up to speed about what we've learned so far?
10: Us?
9: Sure. You do remember, don't you?
10: Jenny?
11: Thanks a lot, Courtney. Well, first we met a guy named Elimelech, his wife Naomi, and their two sons, Malon and Chilion.
12: No, we will not see a crop this year.
13: We have no crop. We'll starve.
14: Hello, cousin.
12: Greetings, Orin.
14: When can I bring my men over?
12: You can't.
14: Then why have you gathered us together?
12: To tell you, we're leaving.
15: Where are you going, cousin?
12: To Moab.
14: Elimelech! You made it. Welcome.
12: Ruth, this is my wife, Naomi.
16: Welcome to my family, daughter.
14: A toast. May Chemosh bless them.
16: Elimelech! I want you to return to your parents' homes.
17: What?
16: Ruth, no. I'm staying with you. Where you go, I will go.
11: So when Naomi saw that Ruth wouldn't go back, they both got up and continued their journey to Bethlehem and a new life.
9: Thank you, Jenny.
11: What happens next, Connie?
9: Well, Naomi and Ruth came to Bethlehem, and the whole village was stirred by their arrival. But it wasn't the same pleasant Naomi who had left them 10 years earlier. You see, she had changed.
18: Look who it is!
19: Can it be Elimelech's wife?
18: Is that Naomi?
19: Who's that with her?
20: She wouldn't bring a Moabite woman back here, would she?
21: Naomi, is it really you?
16: No. I was once Naomi, but I am no longer.
21: Mother?
16: When I left here, my life was full, but the Lord has brought me home empty.
21: Mother, don't.
16: You are my only joy now, Ruth. Why should I be called Naomi when the Lord has turned his back on me and dealt me such hardship and misery? Listen to me, all of you. Don't call me Naomi any longer. Call me Mara. Bitter, for Almighty God has dealt me many bitter blows.
21: Now, Naomi.
16: My name is Mara.
21: Oh, Mother.
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9: So Naomi changed from a sweet person to a bitter person, huh?
11: Yeah, but I can see why. She lost her husband and both her sons.
9: And to make matters worse, it wasn't long before she and Ruth received a visit from a familiar and very unwelcome relative.
14: Naomi? Naomi?
24: Can I help you, sir?
14: Who are you?
24: I am Naomi's daughter-in-law, Ruth.
14: Oh, yes, the Moabite. Well, I am Orin, her husband's cousin.
24: You are most welcome, Cousin Orin.
14: I am not your cousin, seed of iniquity. Where is Naomi?
24: She is resting.
14: Tell her I wish to see her.
24: She has not been well.
16: It's all right, Ruth. Hello, Orin.
14: Welcome home, Naomi.
16: My name is Mara.
14: Oh, yes. I've heard about that. The women of the town have been talking about your sojourn among the heathens and with your son's heathen wives.
16: Have they? Then they must have told you that my son's wife is no longer a heathen. She has made the Lord God of Israel her God.
14: So the women say.
16: What do you want, Orin?
14: To offer you my help. The barley is ready to be harvested. I bid you to come and glean in my fields.
16: Thank you for your offer.
14: Of course, if your husband had allowed me to control his lands while you were gone, you would have been harvesting your own fields. As it is, perhaps next year we can join our fortunes,
16: No, Orin.
14: No?
16: I'm not so naive as you believe. You sought my husband's lands while he was alive. Do you think it will be so easy to acquire them now that he is dead? No, Orin.
14: You have no workers for your fields. You have no money to buy seed. Did you think because the famine is over those things would just miraculously appear? You can still starve on this precious land of yours.
16: If it is God's will, so be it. But I will not lose my husband's inheritance. And we will not glean in your fields either.
14: What?
16: We have never accepted your charity, and we will not start now. As my husband used to say, it comes at too high a price.
14: I have tried to help you. I have acted toward you according to the customs and laws of our land. And now, by those same laws and customs, my obligation to you is finished. Make your own way if you can. I'll have nothing more to do with you.
24: Mother, perhaps you shouldn't have been so harsh with him.
16: He'll be back, Ruth. Believe me. Like a plague, he'll be back. He'll have nothing more to do with us. Until he can figure out some other way to get this land.
24: You would know better than I. And I'm sure if we're careful, we can make do with the food we have left.
16: Would you rather we take his charity?
24: No, no, certainly not. Still, I suppose I could go out in the fields of some kind man, perhaps glean the free grain behind his reapers.
16: Ruth, you are wise. Very well, dear daughter. Go ahead.
11: Connie?
10: Yes, Jenny?
11: What did Ruth mean, glean the free grain behind his reapers?
10: Good question. When reapers would gather the harvest from the field, some of the grain would fall from their hands onto the ground. According to the law of Moses, the poor and the widows were entitled to gather that grain for themselves.
0: Naomi and Ruth were certainly widows.
10: Yes, and poor. So Ruth went off to glean. And the field she just happened to find herself in belonged to another one of Elimelech's relatives.
14: Master Boaz! Look, everyone! It's the master!
1: Thank you, thank you. God be with you all.
14: Oh, Master.
1: God be with you, Caleb, my foreman and my friend.
14: And with you. Did your trip go well?
1: Oh, very well. The trade route is ours, secured by treaty.
14: Excellent.
1: I just came from town. Everyone is saying my cousin Naomi has returned from Moab.
14: It is true. My wife told me she arrived a few days ago with her daughter-in-law.
1: And what of Elimelech?
14: Your kinsman sleeps in Sheol with his fathers.
1: Elimelech is dead?
14: And his two sons with him. I'm sorry, Master.
1: He was old, and his sons were never very strong. You say Naomi is back with her daughter-in-law?
14: Yes, Master.
1: Well, I must go see her. Caleb?
14: Master?
1: That girl over there, behind the gleaners, who is she?
14: Naomi's daughter-in-law.
1: What?
14: Her name is Ruth. She is a Moabitess. She was married to Mahlon and came back here to live.
1: Why would she do that?
14: According to my wife, she came because of her love for Naomi.
1: I don't understand.
14: Naomi wanted Ruth to return to her family, but Ruth begged to stay with Naomi. Wherever you go, I will go, she said. Wherever you stay, I will stay. Your people shall be my people and your God my God.
1: She worships the Lord our God?
14: So it would seem, Master. This morning she arrived at the fields and asked if she could glean behind the reapers. She has worked without resting ever since, except for a short break in the workers' shelter.
1: Remarkable. From the looks of things, though, the other widows aren't letting her gather very much.
14: Well, she is from Moab, Master.
1: Of course. Caleb, have everyone come in for another rest, but gather the men over there. I have some instructions I want you to give them.
14: It will be done, Master.
2: Rest time. Everyone in and refresh yourselves. Men to the right, women to the left.
10: Another break so soon?
24: Oh, Boaz is good to us.
10: Pardon me, please.
24: Well, if it isn't the Moabite.
10: What do you want, foreigner?
24: Only a bit of water.
15: And why should you get any water?
10: Why should you get anything? Go and gather somewhere else. This water is for God's children, and so are these fields.
1: We are all made by God, Zarephath.
10: Master Boaz, I only meant that she's not one of the chosen.
1: Are you so sure? At any rate, you know the laws concerning the fallen grain. It is for the widows, the poor, and strangers in our land. From what I understand, she is all three.
10: Yes, Master.
24: Perhaps I should go and glean in some other field.
1: Oh, no, no, my child. Don't go, please.
24: I'm not wanted here, and I don't wish to cause any trouble.
1: Oh, there's no trouble. Stay here and glean with us. They won't bother you anymore. You can work behind my women.
24: But when your men see me, they will surely chase me away.
1: I have warned my men not to trouble you. Here, have some water. It will refresh you.
24: Oh.
1: It's all right. Drink.
24: Thank you.
1: Feel better?
24: Yes, my lord. I...
1: What is it?
24: How is it that I have found such favor in your eyes that you should be so kind to me? I am only a foreigner.
1: I know. I also know all about the love and kindness you have shown your mother-in-law since the death of your husband, and how you left your father and mother in your own land and have come here to live among strangers. Your people shall be my people, and your God my God. Did you say these things?
24: Yes.
1: And did you mean them?
24: I did, my lord.
1: May the Lord God of Israel, under whose wings you have come to take refuge, bless you for it.
24: I'm not one of your workers, and yet you are most gracious to me. Thank you. I...
2: Back to work! Everyone, back to work!
24: Well, I should get back.
1: Yes. Do you eat? I mean, will you be hungry for lunch?
24: I'm sure I will.
1: Well, then come and eat with me.
24: With you?
1: And my workers, of course.
24: Oh, of course.
1: It's better than eating alone.
24: Yes.
1: Will you?
24: Yes, if you desire it, my lord, yes.
1: Oh, excellent. I'll see you then.
24: Till then.
10: So Ruth sat with Boaz and his reapers, and he gave her more food than she could eat. And when she went back to work that afternoon, Boaz had more instructions for his workers.
1: Caleb, tell the men to let Ruth glean right among the sheaves. Do not stop her.
3: Yes, master.
1: And Caleb.
3: Yes, master.
1: Tell them also to snap off some heads of barley and drop them for her to pick up.
3: Yes, master.
1: And Caleb.
3: Yes, master.
1: Tell them to do it in secret. Don't let her know anything about it.
3: Yes, master.
1: Oh, and Caleb.
3: Yes, master.
1: Tell them to definitely not tell her I told them to do it.
3: Yes, master.
1: Well, what are you waiting for? Go, go, go!
3: Yes, master!
10: Ruth worked in Boaz's fields all day, and in the evening when she had beaten out the barley she had gleaned, it came to a whole bushel. She carried it and the leftover food from lunch back to Naomi.
24: Here is what I gleaned, and here is what was left from lunch.
16: So much! Where in the world did you work today?
24: It was so wonderful, Mother. The owner of the field let me work among the sheaves. He protected me and defended me.
16: May God be praised for his kindness. Who is this man?
24: His name is Boaz.
16: Boaz?
24: Yes.
16: Blessed be the Lord God who is still showing his mercy to us and to Mahlon.
24: Why?
16: Boaz is Elimelech's cousin.
24: Oh.
16: He is our close relative. He's one of our redeemers.
24: The Lord is good. Boaz said to come back and stay close behind his reapers until the entire field is harvested.
16: This is wonderful. Do as he says. Stay with his workers through the whole harvest. You'll be safer there than in any other field.
10: Ruth gathered in Boaz's field through the end of the barley harvest and the wheat harvest, too. Each night she came home to Naomi and told her of Boaz's great kindnesses. Little by little, Naomi began to lose her bitterness and regain her joy. And before long, a wonderful plan took shape in her mind.
16: Ruth, my daughter, are you happy here?
24: Yes, Mother, very happy.
16: Have you ever considered getting married again?
24: Well, I cannot deny that I've thought about it. But I will not leave you. You know that.
16: You may not have to. I know that you love Boaz.
24: Mother!
16: There's no use denying it. I can see it in your eyes and in your smile. Am I right?
24: Yes. I do love him.
16: Hun, he loves you as well.
24: Do you think so?
16: Oh, yes. I see the way he looks at you and how kind he's been toward us for your sake.
24: Then why hasn't he said anything to me?
16: Boaz is an honorable man, and sometimes honorable men need a little coaxing. Do you want to marry him?
24: Oh, yes, Mother, more than anything. But how can we coax him?
16: He will be winnowing barley tonight on the threshing floor. Now here's what you do. Bathe and put on perfume and some nice clothes and go down to the threshing floor, but don't let him see you. When he has finished his supper, watch where he beds down for the night. When he's asleep, go and lift the cover off his feet and lie down there.
24: At his feet?
16: Mm-hmm.
24: Isn't that rather forward of me?
16: Well, we have no men to arrange this proposal, so what else can we do? Boaz is honorable. Once you're there, he will tell you what to do.
24: All right, Mother. I'll do whatever you say.
10: Ruth went to the threshing floor that night and followed Naomi's instructions. It was very risky.
11: Why? Yeah, I don't get what's happening here.
10: Well, you see, according to Arabic tradition, by laying at his feet, Ruth was essentially proposing to him. It was risky because, well, Boaz could reject her.
11: And crush her heart forever.
4: Oh, Ruth. Well, Connie, what happened?
10: Well, it was just as Naomi said. After Boaz had finished his supper, he lay down contentedly beside a heap of grain and went to sleep. Ruth crept up to him through the darkness, quietly lifted the covering off his feet and lay there. The minutes crawled by, minutes that must have been torture for Ruth.
4: The poor thing.
10: Then suddenly, around midnight, Boaz awoke and sat up, startled.
1: Who are you?
24: It is Ruth, your maidservant, my lord.
1: Ruth?
24: Yes.
1: Why are you here?
24: I...
1: Oh, it's all right. Tell me why you're here.
24: My lord, if I have found favor in your eyes, spread your robe over your handmaid and make me your wife according to God's law.
1: My wife?
24: Yes, you are my close relative.
1: Oh, Ruth.
24: Ruth,
1: blessed be the Lord God for bringing you here. For this kindness is even greater than the first.
24: Kindness?
1: Toward Naomi and me.
24: But that's not...
1: You have put aside your personal desires. Oh, I know you would prefer a younger man, even a poor one.
24: No, not so, my lord. My heart's desire is for you.
1: And I love you as well. Now, don't worry about a thing, my child.
24: Okay.
1: I'll handle all the details. Everyone knows what a good person you are. They'll all want to come to the wedding. And we will invite everyone.
24: Oh.
1: All our friends and relatives and...
24: Oh, Boaz!
1: Oh.
24: What? What did I say? What's wrong?
1: I just thought of a problem.
24: A problem?
1: Now, it's true that I am a close relative, but... there is someone who is more closely related to you than I am.
24: There is?
1: By our laws, he would have first claim on you.
24: Who? Who is it?
1: Orin.
24: Orin?
4: Orin?
5: Orin.
6: 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We always love hearing from you.
4: Ruth would have to marry Orin?
11: I don't get it, Connie. Why?
10: Well, it has to do with the law of Moses. When a man died, his nearest male relative had the right and obligation to protect that man's property, which included marrying his wife.
4: But Orin is so hateful and mean.
11: Ruth can't marry him. She just can't.
5: Well, I think she probably felt the same way.
24: Orin!
1: I know, my dear, but the law is the law. I must at least talk to him about it.
24: I understand.
1: I'll see him in the morning. If he refuses to marry you, then as the Lord lives, I will. But if he will marry you, well, then we have no choice.
24: May the Lord's will be done.
1: Everything will be all right, my child. Now lie down and get some sleep.
10: She lay at his feet until the morning and was up early, before daybreak. Boaz tied up a bushel and a half of barley in her shawl as a present for Naomi. Then Ruth returned home and told her mother-in-law everything that had happened.
16: We may have undone ourselves, Ruth. Orin will surely see this is a way to take our land.
4: Oh, Mother, he will take me from you and you will have lost everything.
16: No. We must be patient until we hear what happens. Boaz is wise and shrewd. He won't rest until the matter's settled. We must have faith.
10: Boaz went to the village gate at Bethlehem, where he found Orin and 10 of the chief men of the village, whom he asked to sit as witnesses.
14: What do you want, Boaz? I'm a busy man.
1: It is no secret that for some time now you have desired to acquire our brother Elimelech's land.
14: As you say, it is common knowledge.
1: What is not common knowledge is that I am in control of Elimelech's land.
14: You? But I thought Naomi...
1: Naomi did not know.
14: I don't believe you.
1: Will you believe Elimelech's sandal?
11: Wait a minute. Explain the sandal again. You remember when a deal was made, the person making the deal would pull off his sandal and hand it to the other party.
7: Oh, right. Okay, keep going.
14: So, you are the one.
1: Yes. And besides, Naomi now desires to sell Elimelech's property.
14: Does she? I'm glad she's finally come to her senses.
1: I felt I should speak to you about it so you can buy it if you wish, in the presence of these respected witnesses. As the closest relative, you have the first right to buy it.
14: Well, then I'll buy it.
1: Are you sure?
14: Yes, I'm sure. I'll buy it.
1: Because if you don't want to buy it, just say the word and I will buy it.
14: I want it. I'll buy it.
1: Very well. Congratulations.
14: Thank you. Thank you very much.
1: When is the wedding?
14: Well, I... Wedding? What wedding?
1: Why, yours.
14: What are you talking about?
1: Didn't you know? Your purchase of the land from Naomi requires your marriage to her daughter-in-law, Ruth.
14: Ruth? The Moabitess?
1: Yes. You must marry her so that she can have children to carry on her husband's name and inherit the land.
14: I can't marry a Moabite.
1: You must. It's the law.
14: But if I do, her children will have a claim on my inheritance.
1: Yes. Congratulations.
14: No.
1: No?
14: I won't do it.
1: You won't?
14: No.
1: Are you sure?
14: Yes. You buy the land. You marry the girl.
1: Very well, then. Give me your sandal.
14: Here, and gladly given.
1: Thank you, Orin. Elders and leaders of Bethlehem, you have seen that today I have bought all the property of Elimelech, Chilion, and Mahlon from Naomi, and that with it I have purchased Ruth the Moabitess, the widow of Mahlon, to be my wife, that she may have a son to carry on his family's name.
14: We are witnesses, Boaz. May the Lord make this woman who has now come into your home like Rachel and Leah, from whom all the nations of Israel descended.
1: I thank you, brethren. God be with you.
14: And with you, Boaz. Now, go be with your betrothed.
1: Yes!
14: Ruth!
1: You are now bone of my bone and flesh of my flesh.
24: The Lord God of Israel has made us one, beloved husband.
1: Beloved wife.
2: What God hath joined together, let no man separate. Amen.
10: So Boaz and Ruth were married, and the Lord blessed them and gave her a son. Naomi became the boy's nurse.
11: What is the baby's name?
1: He will be called Obed, a servant who worships.
24: Well, Mother, you have a son again.
16: Yes, a beautiful son. Praise be to God.
24: Praise God.
10: Naomi's joy was complete. Obed grew and became the father of Jesse, who was the father of the shepherd boy David, king of Israel, and ancestor of the King of Kings, Jesus.
11: Thanks, Connie. That was wonderful.
10: Yeah, and you were right. Ruth's story is one of the most romantic and beautiful stories I've ever heard. And it's a whole lot more. It teaches us about faith, perseverance, the importance of making proper choices, and how God works in our lives, even when he seems far away. And most of all, it teaches us about the power of love.

0: Of all the classic love stories in literature, few come close to the tenderness and beauty of the story of Ruth, the young widow from Moab. It's such a special story that it's one of only two books in the Bible named after women. And Ruth was such a special person that she had the honor of being included in the direct family line of Jesus. Now that's special. What do you think is the most beautiful story in the Bible? Write it down on a postcard or a letter and send it to me. The address is Adventures in Odyssey, Colorado Springs, Colorado, 80995. 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And I'm Chris, hoping you'll join us again next time for more Adventures in Odyssey.
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2: Pushing through the night with increasing cloudiness, the overnight low settling to about 55 degrees. And then clouds give way to sunshine on Saturday, the high upper 70s. Dry Saturday night, a low mid-50s. Sneaking up to the low 80s Sunday, and then back to the mid-70s on Monday with dry weather. We're also looking dry on Tuesday, the high low 70s. I'm meteorologist Jennifer Naramore on KPDQ.
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7: 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I'm Jonathan McKee with Plugged In by Focus on the Family.
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4: Is there a stone standing between you and Jesus? Is there a stone standing between you and a miracle?
3: Today on Focus on the Family with Jim Daly, British evangelist Jay John encourages you to remove any barriers that might be impeding your relationship with God. I'm John Fuller, and thanks for joining us.
1: Yeah, Jay John and his wife Killy came across the pond, as we say, to visit Colorado last year. And what you'll hear today is a message they gave to our staff. And I know you're going to be inspired as well. Jay John is an author, speaker, and the director of Philo Trust in London. He's one of our most popular speakers on this show. He's an excellent storyteller.
3: And he's usually in our top 10 every year.
1: He is.
3: Here now is Jay John and his wife, Killy, joining him on stage to start their presentation on today's episode of Focus on the Family with Jim Daly.
4: All of us here are defending the truth, but there is a time to feed on it. And people like us, look, everyone is in ministry. Everyone, irrespective of what their role or position or calling in life. But then there is ministry. And we're involved in ministry. And the danger with us who are involved in this kind of ministry, which involves a spiritual battle, is that we have so many irons in the fire, we're in danger of putting the fire out. And so what we may need to do is take out some irons, stoke up the fire. And be renewed and revived and revitalized. And that's our prayer for the next few minutes today. Killy, you're going to read the scriptures.
5: Yes, I'm reading from John chapter 11, beginning at verse 38. Then Jesus, deeply moved again, came to the tomb. It was a cave, and a stone lay against it. Jesus said, "Take away the stone." Martha, the sister of the dead man, said to him, "Lord, by this time there will be an odor, for he has been dead 4 days." Jesus said to her, "Did I not tell you that if you believed, you would see the glory of God?" So they took away the stone, and Jesus lifted up his eyes and said, "Father, I thank you that you have heard me. I knew that you always hear me, but I said this on account of the people standing around, that they may believe that you sent me." When he had said these things, he cried out with a loud voice, "Lazarus, come out!" The man who had died came out, his hands and feet bound with linen strips, and his face wrapped with a cloth. Jesus said to them, "Unbind him and let him go." This is the word of the Lord. Amen.
4: Amen. Thank you, Killy. Okay, I want to unpack that passage. Obviously, it's a very well-known passage, and I want to draw 4 words out of this story. Okay, the first word is remove. Jesus said, "Remove the stone," and remove. Okay, Jesus, if he wanted to, with just a word, could have removed the stone. Because Jesus was the one who said, if you had faith as small as a mustard seed, you could tell that mountain over there to move and shift. I mean, he had the power to do that. But he didn't move it with a word. He used others to move it. And that's the great thing about Jesus. He could do so much more, but he likes working with us. I remember when my son Michael was about five, and I said, I'm just going to go out and wash the car. And Michael goes, oh, Daddy, can I come and help? And I thought, no, not really. Not really, but of course, you know, oh yes, you can help. But now I've got to find him a bucket. I've got to find him a sponge. I've got to, right? So I thought, oh, okay, you wash the headlamps. And every minute he's like going, Daddy, am I doing it okay? Am I doing it okay? And he was like, oh no. And then I'd go and have a look. No, he's not. He's not doing it okay. He's put prints all over the car, all over the thing. But did it not bring me joy? Of course it brought me joy. He wasn't doing it very well, but it brought me great joy that he was willing and wanted to work with me. What a joy it is that we can work with Jesus. People often say, you know, who do you work for? And I say, well, I work for God. Do you? I said, yes, I do. I work for God. Wow. I work for God. I work with God. You know, we need to keep reminding ourselves, irrespective of whatever it is that you are currently engaged in, that you're working with God. You're working with God, the creator of the entire universe and the cosmos. That's who you're working with. Now, here's my question. Remove. Is there a stone standing between you and Jesus? Is there a stone standing between you and a miracle? Is there unforgiveness? Are there hurts? Have we built a wall of stones that's affecting our relationship with Jesus? Remove the stone. Now, I'm Greek. You know when that movie, My Big Fat Greek Wedding, came out? Many of you saw it? Yeah? When it came out, friends of mine said, Jay John, is that what Greek culture is like? I said, no. It's worse. Culture can be so suffocating and so restrictive. My mother is a travel agent for guilt trips. I don't know if you've got a mother like that, but you know, I ring my mother within 90 seconds, she's making me feel guilty about something. You know, I'm worn out with just being criticized all the time. Yeah, but no, have I allowed something to come between me and Jesus? Is there anything for you? A hurt, an unresolved issue, unforgiveness? We need to remove anything that is standing between us and Jesus. Okay, here is the second word, respond. Jesus, with a loud shout, not a whisper, he didn't go, Lazarus, come out. No, a loud shout, Lazarus, come out. Now, it's a good job that Jesus used the word Lazarus, because you know the power of Jesus. And if Jesus had not used the word Lazarus and just said, come out, everybody would have come out. But on this particular occasion, Jesus was asking just one man to come out. Lazarus, come out. Now, here's the question. Has Jesus asked you to do something and you haven't done it? Has he asked you to do something and you haven't done it? I often get people coming up to me going, oh, Jay John, you know, could I speak with you? You know, I feel like I'm at a crossroads in my life and I could do with some direction. And I'm kind of like, oh, well, look, has Jesus asked you to do something and you haven't done it? Now, 9 times out of 10, people reply, yes, he has told me to do something and I haven't done it. And I go, well, why are you asking for more directions? Just go and do what he told you to do. Do that, and then he'll tell you what else to do. Have we done what he's asked us to do?
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4: I really felt the Lord said to me, go and pray for this woman. And I said to Killy, I really feel I should go and pray for this woman. And Killy goes, well, you ought to go. And I said, oh, it'll be 1 hour drive. I'll end up spending an hour with her. And then I'll have to drive back. That's another hour. 3 hours. You know, I've got to find a morning or an afternoon. Anyway, I didn't get round to it. A couple of months later, I really felt I should go and pray for this woman. Again, Killy goes, you should go. I said, yeah, I've got to go. I've just got to find half a day to go. I didn't go. And when we're home in England, we wake up with the alarm, and the alarm comes on, and then we listen to the global news, BBC News. And this woman was headline news. Headline. She was the top of the news. Amy Winehouse dies. And I felt so sick because Jesus told me to go and pray for her. Now you're wondering, how on earth could I have got to Amy Winehouse? Well, Amy Winehouse rented my cousin's house in London, and she lived in my cousin's house. And my cousin said to me, Jay John, just tell me when you want to go and meet Amy Winehouse and I'll arrange it for you. And I didn't go. I was too busy. Too busy to go and help a broken woman. For those of you who are unfamiliar with Amy Winehouse, I mean, a global superstar who had a drug addiction. And I vowed that day, I repented, I confessed to the Lord that I knew that he told me to go and I didn't go. But Lord, I promise and I vow from this day on, I will go anywhere, I will do anything, however little or however big, I will do it. Every time I've had what I call a quiver in my liver, you know when you get that little stirring, I've done it. I told this story in the recording that we did yesterday. We were in church and the pastor got up and the pastor goes, oh, I'm really sorry to bring this up, but we really, really need people to help look after the babies. And we need people to sign up for the coffee rota. And I thought, what kind of a church is this? Why don't people volunteer? I can't believe it. So as I'm thinking this, I feel this conviction. Sign up for coffee. And I'm like, oh Lord, I'm not a barista. Oh Lord, I can't believe you're wanting me to do that. Oh Lord, I'm really busy. Why do you want me to do that? So then we go to sign up for the coffee. The lady starts laughing. She goes, you're never here. You know, because 3 weekends a month we minister in other countries and in other churches. But I said to her, but we're always here once a month. So I said, we'll sign up and do the coffee once a month. So we did. We had to arrive early. Make up the coffee. And I didn't like the coffee. So the second month we bought our own coffee. And I didn't like the cups that they served the coffee in, because you kind of burnt your fingers. So we bought our own cups. I didn't like the biscuits, so we bought our own biscuits. They didn't have napkins, so we bought our own serviettes. You know, we started investing in the ministry. We did it for 3 years. I loved it. I loved it. I was a barista. I loved it. I loved it. I met more people once a month for 3 years in church than I had the previous 17 years. And after 3 years, the Lord said, that's it now. I don't want you to do it anymore. I said, but I want to. I want to. You see, the Lord guides our steps, but he also guides our stops. And sometimes you have to stop something in order to step into something. Here's two questions. Question one, is there a stone or something between you and Jesus? Is there something blocking a miracle? Two, has Jesus asked you to do something, but you haven't done it? It could be as little as serving coffee. Third word, release. So, Lazarus, he was tied like bandages, completely tied up with bandages. Now, what I find intriguing about this story is that you could say that Jesus was not very pastoral. Because, you know, you know how sometimes you're sitting in a chair and then you cross your legs. And after a while, it's like you've got pins and needles. And it's like, yeah. Can you imagine what it was like if you'd been dead for 4 days? You know, when you've got pins and needles, it's like, you know, I mean, why didn't Jesus say, hey guys, why don't you go in the tomb and take him a herbal cup of tea? Because the herbal tea might be really refreshing, yeah? A Middle Eastern herbal tea. Oh, have we got any physios here? Have we got any chiropractors? I mean, it might be quite nice if we give him a little massage, wouldn't it? Oh, let's go in there and help him out. No. He had to come out himself. He had to come out himself. Sometimes we're always waiting for someone else to come and help us. He's wrapped in linen cloth. Jesus says, untie him. Release him. Let him go. You see, Lazarus had to get up by himself. But in order to be released, that's when the community of God's body steps up and helps. Let me ask you this question. Is something binding you? Do you feel restricted in some area of your life? Are you feeling bound instead of free and liberated? If you're feeling bound in any area of your life, seek the counsel, the prayer, the support of others within the body of Christ to help take those off and set you free. If God, Jesus, has called us out of the tomb,

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2: I said, is there anything I can pray for you? So I didn't say who I was. I didn't say I was a Christian. Didn't say anything. I said, is there anything I can pray for you? He said, yes. He said, could you pray for my mother who's got Alzheimer's? I said, of course, I would love to pray for your mother. I said, do you mind if I pray now out loud? He said, yes, please. So I start praying for his mother. As I'm praying, he starts crying. He's weeping. And he's going, oh God, I will go back to church. We didn't mention church. We didn't say anything. You see, Killy and I, like you, we carry the presence of Jesus. We carry the presence of Jesus, the same presence that rose Jesus from the dead, lives in us. We carry the aroma of Christ. So when I get into a cab, the first thing I do is I pray in the cab. Lord, cleanse this cab from all evil, immorality, darkness, and we invite your Holy Spirit in here. So when I then start praying in the car, the guy is convicted by the Holy Spirit. Anyway, we talk to him when we get to the mall. I give him some stuff and then I pray over him. Anyway, after a couple of hours, it's time for us to leave. And our Uber app isn't working. And it's like, oh no, the Uber app isn't working. And we're in this mall and it's an outdoor mall and it's beginning to get dark. And we're like, well, what are we gonna do? We don't know what to do. And I just said to Killy, why don't you ask that lady if she knows why our Uber app isn't working? So Killy goes to the lady and says, excuse me, you don't know anything about Uber apps and why our app isn't working. Oh, she goes, oh no, I don't know anything about that. And she goes, where are you staying? And Killy says, well, we're staying at this hotel. Oh, she says, that's about 20 minutes away. I'll take you. Who does that in America? It's getting dark. We walk to her car. I say to Killy, you sit in the front. I'll sit in the back. Well, you just don't know, do you? Where's she going to drive us? We get in the car. And I said, what's been going on in your life? That's all I said. What's been going on in your life? And she said, my whole world has caved in. Last month, my son died of an overdose. So we spend 20 minutes ministering to this lady. We get to the hotel. We ask her to stay. We rush upstairs. We get lots of resources. We come down. We give her resources. We pray with her. And we just share a little bit about Jesus. We go back to the room and our Uber app started working. I think the Lord stopped our Uber app working so that we could meet this woman, so that we could minister to her in her grief. Reveal Jesus whenever and wherever you can. There it is. There's our little Bible study this afternoon. Remove. Is there anything between you and Jesus? Is there anything between you and a miracle? Remove it. Respond. Has he asked you to do something? Just do it. Are you feeling bound? Get released. And keep on revealing Jesus to whoever it is that you encounter, wherever you are. That's it. I hope you've enjoyed our little contribution today. I hope it's given you a little faith

0: left. I hope it's inspired you with a bit more faith, hope and love. And in the words of the prophet Nike, just do it.
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0: Back into some Bible teaching right now as we join the program formerly known as Downtown Bible Class. 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
1: And my goal in these next couple weeks is for us to understand how to let the Word of Christ richly dwell within us. How to be filled with the Spirit. And notice Colossians 3, the same result as Ephesians said. We will be forgiving each other. We will live pure lives. We will be speaking to one another in psalms and hymns and spiritual songs. And it's not a gimmick. It's a lifetime of letting the Holy Spirit control our lives. A lifetime of letting the Word of Christ richly dwell within us.
2: Welcome to Abide in the Word with Pastor Scott Gilchrist. Today we continue our study through the book of Colossians as Scott brings the conclusion of part one of the message titled The Central Exhortation. So let's open the Word together and join Scott for today's message.
1: Chapters 4 and 5 of Ephesians are replete with kind of explanations or expansions, you might say, or parallel texts of what you see in Colossians 3. In both letters, he gives extended explanation of how to walk through life, how to live the Christian life. So, for instance, if you're there in Colossians, glance at verse 13. He says, bearing with each other, forgiving each other. Whoever has a complaint against anyone, just as the Lord forgave you, so also should you. And last week, when we let that sink in, I quoted a parallel text in Ephesians 4. Be kind to one another, tenderhearted, forgiving each other, just as God in Christ has forgiven you. You'll see these all the way through, and actually we have. We're to live pure lives. Look at verse 5 of Colossians 3. Therefore, put to death the members of your earthly body as dead to immorality and impurity, and we looked at that. He said, verse 6, it's on account of these things that the wrath of God will come, and in them you also once walked when you were living in them, but now you've laid that aside. Keep that fresh in your mind and turn back to Ephesians 5, just a few pages back, and listen to Ephesians 5. He says we're to live a life of forgiveness in both letters. He says we're to live a life of purity, moral purity. So he says, Ephesians 5, 3, don't let immorality, porneia, or any impurity or greed even be named among you, as is proper among saints, holy ones. And there must be no filthiness and silly talk or coarse jesting, which are not fitting, but rather giving of thanks. For this you know with certainty, that no immoral or impure person or a covetous man who's an idolater has an inheritance in the kingdom of Christ and God. It's just not fitting for a child of God. Let no one deceive you, verse 6, with empty words. For because of these things, the wrath of God comes upon the sons of disobedience. That's just what he said in Colossians. Therefore, don't be partakers with them. You were formerly darkness, verse 8. Now you're light in the Lord. Walk as children of light. We are to live a life of forgiveness, a life of purity. And in each case, it's good to kind of let the two books speak, so to speak, these two letters that God has given us. So you have Colossians 3:16, listen to it. Let the word of Christ richly dwell within you with all wisdom, teaching and admonishing one another with psalms and hymns and spiritual songs, singing and making melody. And in fact, whatever you do, do all in the name of the Lord Jesus Christ, giving thanks through him. Now, turn to Ephesians 5. Ephesians 5, the parallel statement of it. Verse 18, don't get drunk with wine. That's dissipation. But be filled with the Spirit, speaking to one another in psalms and hymns and spiritual songs, singing and making melody with your heart to the Lord, always giving thanks for all things in the name of our Lord Jesus Christ to God, even the Father, and be subject to one another in the fear of Christ. What you have are two books, two letters, I should say, I suppose, but I think of them as books of the Bible, that are very parallel, and they are saying the same thing. And if, but they don't say it identically. They say it with perspective so that you and I can go to school on it. So in Ephesians, you have the church is the body of Christ, and he expands on that. That's why we talk that way. The metaphor he uses is that we are the body of Christ. Colossians says Christ is the head of the body of Christ. Two truths that help us see and learn what it means to be part of the church, the body of Christ. He's the head. And Colossians emphasizes that he is the head of the body, chapter 1, verse 18. Really, what I'm saying is that there are two ways of saying the same thing. Now, look back at Colossians. And this dynamic provides a great opportunity for you and I to learn how to live the Christian life in practical terms. Because we throw the terms around. We even put signs up, Spirit-filled church. Was it a Spirit-filled concert? Is he Spirit-filled? Is she Spirit-filled? And often we don't know what we're talking about. We don't. If someone said, well, what does it mean to be Spirit-filled? We couldn't say. But when you have a text like this, and then you can look at the two texts, and my goal in these next couple weeks is for us to understand how to let the word of Christ richly dwell within us. How to be filled with the Spirit. And notice Colossians 3, the same result as Ephesians said. We will be forgiving each other. We will live pure lives. We will be speaking to one another in psalms and hymns and spiritual songs. And it's not a gimmick. So in one sense, I'll retract what I said, you know, the central exhortation. But it's not a gimmick. It's a lifetime of letting the Holy Spirit control our lives. A lifetime of letting the Word of Christ richly dwell within us. It's giving us a great picture of what Paul calls in Galatians, Christ being formed in you. Or what he says in Romans 8:29, this process whereby we are conformed to the image of Christ, we become more and more like him. We're transformed, 2 Corinthians 3:18, into the same image from glory to glory. So all these metaphors are so helpful, and this one can become so, in fact, I'll be personal. This one has helped me so much, and I've seen it help not just me, but many other people to understand what it means to let the Holy Spirit control us. So I don't want to just brush over. In fact, in Ephesians, you actually have the book of Ephesians. You could teach a pneumatology. You say, what is that? Is it contagious? I know the theologians, they love to take a Greek word and then put ology behind it. Pneumatology is the study of the Holy Spirit. Okay? Pneuma. You get pneumonia. You know, you can't breathe. The very lungs. Pneumatology, you can, in Ephesians, it's littered with references to the... You can almost teach the whole scope of his ministry from the book of Ephesians. Interestingly, have you noticed in Colossians, he's almost silent about the Holy Spirit? There's one reference over in verse 8 of chapter 1, but it's almost in passing, love in the Spirit. But his emphasis is different, but he's saying the same thing. Whenever the Bible does that, you have great opportunity to go to school on it and learn. So that's what I want us to do. And I'm not really departing from Colossians, as I say, and we're going to look at this centrality of the Holy Spirit in the Christian life. We're not departing from Colossians. We're kind of doing what Paul did in Acts 20. By the way, turn over there. That's a good one to look at. Acts 20, verse 27. When he's telling the elders at Miletus, they came down to the beach, and he's kind of giving him his last words. And this is such a valuable passage for church leaders, but really all of us, to listen to. Paul says, you know, since the day I got there, remember how I was with you in humility and tears? I'm starting back at verse 19. You yourselves know from the first day that I set foot in Asia how I was with you the whole time, serving the Lord with all humility and with tears and with trials which came upon me through the plots of the Jews. And he gives about 10, 12 verses of just truth about his ministry and how we're to minister if God puts us in positions of leadership in the church. And I want to zero in on verse 27. I did not shrink from declaring to you the whole purpose of God, the whole counsel of God, the ESV has it, the whole plan of God, his whole mind. I didn't just get on my hobby horse and teach you certain things. No, I didn't shrink from telling you the whole purpose of God. In fact, I didn't shrink, look at verse 20 back at the start, I didn't shrink from declaring to you anything that was profitable. So what I'm doing as I stop and really, and we're going to look at the ministry of the Holy Spirit. We won't just relegate our thinking to verse 16 and 17 in this text, but we'll go from this text and look elsewhere and see. We'll do what we're doing is illustrating that Paul wrote at the end of his life to Timothy. He said, Timothy, remember from whom you've learned these things, the sacred writings, which are able to give you the wisdom that leads to faith and salvation in Jesus Christ. And then he said this, all scripture is God-breathed and hence profitable for teaching, reproof, correction, training in righteousness, that we, the men of God, the women of God, that we might be adequate, equipped for every good work. And so you've learned, if you haven't, you need to, I need to learn this, that Genesis to Revelation, all scripture. Now, when Paul wrote that, it hadn't even all been written yet. But Jesus, when he rose from the dead, he said, let me start in Genesis. And he walked them through Moses and the Psalms and the prophets, showing how they all pointed to him. And I'd love to have been at that Bible study, huh? And we have the privilege and the responsibility of having the whole book. And on the last page, he states it negatively. Remember? He said, by the way, don't add to this book. And don't subtract from it. And so I would say, don't neglect portions of this book. No, let's look at the whole counsel of Scripture on the ministry of the Holy Spirit. So I'm doing what the theologians call biblical theology, not systematic theology as such, but biblical theology. They're the same, they're just different ways of looking at it. The study of God in a systematic way by topics, and in a biblical way by listening to the whole counsel of God's word on the ministry of what? Of whom? God the Spirit, the Holy Spirit, the Spirit of Christ. He is the dynamic to me living the Christian life, to you living the Christian life, to this church manifesting Christ, to this community. The Spirit of Christ indwells us, and we need to allow him to fill us, and we will be speaking to one another with psalms and hymns and spiritual songs. We need to, look back at verse 16 now, let his word richly dwell within us. And that's what I want to do in the balance of today and in the next couple of weeks. We want to look at this ministry of the Holy Spirit because we want to hear, we want to let the word of Christ richly dwell within us and hear what he says. Now, every Christian has the Holy Spirit. If you don't have the Holy Spirit, Paul says in Romans 8, you don't belong to him. But no, every Christian has. Pentecost has happened. Christ died. He was buried. He rose again. He ascended to heaven once for all. He said, wait here until the Holy Spirit comes. He came once for all. And every Christian, you might be a young Christian. Maybe you just came to know the Lord in the last few weeks or a few days. He lives within you. That's why we sometimes say, when we're speaking to people to believe in the Lord Jesus, we'll even use the metaphor Jesus used. I'm knocking at the door, and you can invite him into your heart. He's there. The Holy Spirit is there. Every Christian has the Holy Spirit, but not every Christian bears the abundant fruit of... Are you still there in Colossians? Look at 3:12 again. Put on a heart of compassion, kindness, humility, gentleness, and patience, etc. The fruit of the Spirit. Now, every Christian bears fruit. Don't misunderstand me. If there's no fruit, Jesus said when he spoke, I'm the vine, you're the branches. If there's no fruit, the branches separated, it's not connected to the vine. Take it away, burn it, he says. But where there's fruit, he prunes us that we might bear more fruit. And he wants us to bear much fruit. But why is it that some Christians bear so little fruit and some 30, 60, 100-fold? And why is it that other Christians seem to struggle and they're not characterized by Colossians 3, 12 through 15, at least consistently, and in fact, they seem barren and bitter and have a hard time forgiving. They hang on to things. Why that struggle? And why is it that some kind of bounce between a legalism, I'm going to try harder, and then just a license? Just do what you want. And you see whole churches. Some become very legal and rigid and rules and try to live the Christian life that way. And other churches that say, hey, just love Jesus. Don't worry about your lifestyle. And we say, no, read the Bible. Let the word of Christ richly dwell within you. And so when I raise those questions, I'm not going to answer them fully today. I will, but I want to get behind it. I want you not to just hear what Scott said at the end of the sermon, but rather, what does the scripture say? And this helped me so much to see that he says it two ways, and he's saying the same thing. Let the Holy Spirit control you. Don't let alcohol control you. That's dissipation. Alcohol controls you, and you're not even yourself. You talk differently, think differently. It's ugly. But let the Holy Spirit fill you, control you, and you'll speak differently, think differently, live differently, worship differently, treat your kids differently, treat your spouse differently. I mean, he unfolds it. And that's exactly what he does here in Colossians. But he doesn't mention the Holy Spirit. He says, let the word of Christ richly dwell within you. The Spirit of God uses the word of God. And we're going to watch that unfold. So some Christians answer the question, what's the difference? They'd say, well, it's whether you're filled with the Spirit or not. Others say, it's whether you're listening to the word or not, letting it richly dwell within you. Others say it's whether you're abiding in the vine. These are all great metaphors. I want to get at the actual truth of them all and describe it as best we can. And he gave all this for our instruction. That's where we'll be going. But let me say this. Last week and the earlier weeks, you know, as if you saw yourself in some of my descriptions, I did. I saw myself. Remember, the central exhortation here is let the Holy Spirit control you. Let the Word of God richly dwell within you, and He will produce, verses 12 through 15, He will produce that fruit. And if you're here without Christ, we got to stop. So I'll say this. There's only two kinds of people really here. If you're without Christ, I'm glad you're here. And I would tell you, Jesus said, come to me. He is the Savior. He is the image of the invisible God. He did die for you and rise on your behalf. And you come to Him and you put your faith in Him. And sometimes, as I've already said, we use the picture. And some of us in this room remember that we said, Jesus, I invite you into my heart. That's a metaphor, yes. When you believe in the Lord Jesus, He'll come into your life. And He'll wash you clean of your sin. And He will take up residency in your life through His Holy Spirit. And then the Christian life is the process, the dynamic of letting His Spirit live His life through you.
2: 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We'd love to share how this work is impacting lives around the world. 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
1: Many teach that the key to the ministry of the Holy Spirit is some sort of ecstatic experience or some sign gift. And there's a lot of teaching out there, and I want to just say there's a lot of confusion, and many stay confused about it. And what you and I need to hear is not, what do the televangelists say? What are the Christian books saying? What are the pulpits saying? No, we need to hear the truth. What does the scripture say? He is called repeatedly, the Holy Spirit, the Spirit of truth. Jesus, every time he mentioned him almost, he would say, comma, the Spirit of truth, the comforter, the helper, the Spirit of truth. And the Spirit of truth uses the word of truth. And truth is what sets us free. So what I want to do is very simply just talk about the necessity of the Holy Spirit, the necessity of being filled with the Spirit, and then ask the question, well, what does it mean to be controlled by Him? What does it mean to be filled by Him?
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3: Pushing through the night with increasing cloudiness, the overnight low settling to about 55 degrees. And then clouds give way to sunshine on Saturday, the high upper 70s. Dry Saturday night, a low mid-50s. Sneaking up to the low 80s Sunday, and then back to the mid-70s on Monday with dry weather. We're also looking dry on Tuesday, the high low 70s. I'm meteorologist Jennifer Naramore on KPDQ.
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1: Some lessons can't be taught with words. They have to be lived. 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Job discovered this the hard way. 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And what he showed Job in that moment changed everything. Today on Insight for Living, Chuck Swindoll teaches from the closing chapters of Job to reveal how a suffering man came face to face with the majesty of his Maker. It's a journey towards surrender you won't soon forget.
2: Just a few verses from Job. I've been saying that for 9 years now, I think. This 42nd chapter, Job responds to the Lord's message in a wonderful manner. After all he's been through, listen to these words of submission. Job 42, beginning at verse 1. Then Job answered the Lord and said, I know that you can do all things, and that no purpose of yours can be thwarted. Who is this that hides counsel without knowledge? Therefore, I have declared that which I did not know, that which I did not understand, things too wonderful for me, which I did not know. Hear now, and I will speak. I will ask you, and you instruct me. I have heard of you by the hearing of the ear, but now my eye sees you. Therefore, I retract, and I repent in dust and ashes.
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2: It is difficult to cultivate a humble heart in a contentious culture. Put another way, a repentant spirit is rarely found in a litigious society. How rarely do we hear the words, I'm wrong, I'm sorry. And as opposed to that, how often we hear the words, I will sue you, I will take you to court. Just this past week, a good friend of mine sent me a classic example of just how litigious our society is. Matter of fact, it's an award-winning story. It won first place in a recent Criminal Lawyers Award contest. A Charlotte, North Carolina lawyer purchased a box of very rare and expensive cigars. He then insured them against fire, among other things. Within a month, having smoked his entire stockpile of these 24 great cigars, and without yet having made even his first premium payment on the policy, the lawyer filed a claim against the insurance company. In his claim, this lawyer stated the cigars were lost in a series of small fires. The insurance company refused to pay, citing the obvious reason that the man had consumed the cigars in the normal fashion. That was obvious. The lawyer sued and won. In delivering the ruling, the judge agreed with the insurance company that the claim was frivolous. The judge stated, nevertheless, that the lawyer held a policy from the company in which it had warranted that the cigars were insurable, and also guaranteed that it would insure them against fire without defining what is considered to be unacceptable fire, and was obligated to pay the claim. Rather than endure a lengthy and costly appeal process, the insurance company accepted the ruling and paid $15,000 to the lawyer for his loss of the rare cigars that had been lost in the fires. And now for the best part. After the lawyer cashed the check, the insurance company had him arrested on 24 counts of arson. With his own insurance claim and testimony from the previous case being used against him, the lawyer was convicted of intentionally burning his insured property, was sentenced to 24 months in jail and a $24,000 fine. Something inside every one of us goes, yes! Let me say again how difficult it is to cultivate a humble heart in a society like ours. We who are parents, and you who are now parents of the young of our generation, work overtime dealing with the stubborn wills of your children, which is your and my responsibility. It isn't the school's responsibility. It isn't the policeman's responsibility. It isn't the court's responsibility. It is yours and it is mine. And it's a tough sled. First, to get their attention, and then in the process to gain their respect. Deep within our souls, we know that our children operate their lives under our authority. But that same awareness is not in their hearts. It's a learned awareness. And there are few things more beautiful to behold than a child or a young adult who has learned that lesson, still evidencing capability and giftedness and confidence in life, while at the same time modeling a submissive spirit. They will not learn that submission until they discover the words, "I am wrong. I am sorry. I repent." The truth were known, it has been years in some homes hearing me right now since you have heard your mate say something like that. It's long overdue. Now, with all of this as a background, a sort of food for thought, turn with me to Job 42 and verse 6. Admittedly, it's unusual for me to go at the beginning of a message to the end of my text. But because it forms the climax of Job's inner life, I want you to see it in all of its beauty and then go back with me to discover how it was finally placed there. This book ends with a wonderful conclusion on Job's part, to say nothing about his home and family and the rewards that came following all the suffering. This is Job personally. This is Job as a man. This is the inner life of the one called the servant of God. 42:6, I retract and I repent in dust and ashes. I think it is noteworthy that God does not yet remove the boils, that God has not yet brought back the children, that the man is still bankrupt, in pain, undergoing suffering, right up to this point. And that's all by design, God will stop at nothing to bring us to the place of full repentance. He doesn't bring relief and then expect repentance. It is in the midst of the pain he waits for words like this. I retract, I repent. One man very insightfully writes of this. Job has come to a true assessment of himself before the holy God. Job both renounces all false pride and concedes that God has been true to justice in allowing him to be brought so low that he has had to sit outside the city on an ash dump, on an ash heap. The term recant, translated here, retract, is the Hebrew word nicham, N-I-C-H-A-M. And it means, listen, it means to turn from a planned course of action and take up a new course. It implies the strongest resolve to change directions. That's it. That's repentance at its best. I've been thinking one way, which has caused me to say what I've been saying. I now realize I need to be going in that other direction and, as we sometimes refer to it, change my tune. Having come to an end of himself, Job sits humbly before his Lord, surrendered and contrite. Surrendered and contrite. Two words we're not familiar with, especially in our culture. Turn from here briefly to Psalm 51. We'll be back to Job in a few moments, but first I want you to see the words of David following the misery in the backwash of his adultery with Bathsheba. He wrote a song. Realizing the wrongness of his actions, and they were plural, not just adultery, but murder of Bathsheba's husband, Uriah, deception, living a lie before the people, lack of leadership as the king while caught up in the affair. He sees it all. He sees it clearly, and he repents. Psalm 51 is the record of his repentance. I commend the reading of it to you. He begins, "Be gracious to me, O God, according to your loving kindness." Notice he calls upon the grace of God. "According to the greatness of your compassion, blot out my transgressions." Verse 2, "Wash me thoroughly from my iniquity and cleanse me from my sin. I know my transgressions and my sin is ever before me." There's no hiding of the fact. There's no blaming of another. There is nothing but naked, open confession in a heart of repentance. Verse 10, "Create in me a clean heart, O God, and renew a steadfast spirit within me." He doesn't expect something of the people around him. He doesn't expect another individual even to understand. He's getting it right with God. That's where we start in repentance. Then he comes in verse 17 to the verse I want to mention, develop. "The sacrifices of God are a broken spirit, a broken and a contrite heart, O God, you will not despise." Look closely at the verse. These are sacrifices. These are sacrifices that God finds pleasure in, a broken spirit and a contrite heart. I meditated on those thoughts quite a while and came up with a brief list of five characteristics of a contrite heart. I've observed this in others on a few occasions. I'm sorry it hasn't been on many, but on a few occasions, and I've experienced it myself on a few occasions. A contrite heart, number one, nurses no grudges. nurses no grudges. Contrite heart never says, if it hadn't been for what she, or if this hadn't happened then, or because I was raised like I was raised then, none of that. A contrite heart nurses no grudges. Second, makes no demands. I don't come with a contrite heart demanding that you now do this in return. So that leads me to the third. Contrite heart has no expectations. I don't expect good treatment. I don't expect to be treated nicely. I don't expect people necessarily to forgive me. That'll have to take time. I don't come with expectations. My contrite, broken spirit and my contrite, broken heart come with simply no expectations. Fourth, I offer no conditions. No ifs, no wishes. I simply come broken and contrite. Nursing no grudges, makes no blames, has no expectations, offers no conditions, anticipates no favors. That's fifth. I don't anticipate as a result that you will do this or hopefully you will do that. I'm simply acknowledging the wrongness of my actions, attitude, words. Now, what was it that brought such a response to Job? When you turn back, you will see those previous verses leading up to chapter 42, beginning in chapter 40 in verse 6. God begins by getting his attention, to use a human term, by shaking his shoulders nice and firmly. And then God gives him two unforgettable examples that show Job just how far down he is in his own estimation before God. But to begin with, God shakes his shoulders. Before I read verse 6 and following, let me mention what we've all gone through as parents. And nothing I say will be politically correct, and that's why it's true what I'm going to tell you. There are times parents, all alone, without embarrassing their children before anyone else, all alone, get their children by the shoulders and give them a good firm shake. Right? We'll just stop with the shake, okay? Whatever else you do, that's between you and God. And I'll leave it with that. But you have had enough of their rhino will. You are not going to put up with another day of it, to say nothing of even another minute of it. And you pull them aside and you have a good talking to, we say. And we say, I want you to understand that you are the child and I am the parent. You will do under this roof exactly what I tell you to do, whether you like it or not. Is that clear? Some of your lips are moving. You've done this before. We are in the process of helping every teacher your child will have in the future. Every time they're around a policeman, that policeman, although he doesn't know about it, will thank you. Every time he's playing on a team with a coach, that coach will be grateful that you did your job as a parent. You got their attention. And you didn't stop with just one shake. It may have to happen again in another 3 or 4 days. You are fed up. You have had it. And that child is discovering that she or he does not rule that roost. You do. And there's something wonderfully healthy about that realization. I believe the Lord takes Job by the shoulders and gives him a good shake in verses 6 to 14. As a matter of fact, in these verses, I think he's saying to him, Job, listen to me. I am God, you are man. I am authority, you are servant. I am in charge, you are the clay. I'm molding and shaping, you will be shaped. It's important that you understand, Job, you are not on my level. You are not God. See how he begins? Lord answered Job out of a storm, verse 6, chapter 40. Now gird up your loins like a man. I think it's his way of saying, take this like a man. Listen to me. I will ask you and You instruct me. You let me know how you would answer. Will you really annul my judgment? Will you condemn me that you may be justified? Or do you have an arm like God, and can you thunder with a voice like his? It's a picture of power. Can you do what I do? If you can, then, verse 10, adorn yourself with eminence and dignity, and clothe yourself with honor and majesty. Pour out the overflowings of

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2: Natures I gave them, they do precisely as I built them or created them to do. And if you're unable to handle these, obviously, you're not on my level. And if you, in fact, are afraid of them, as Job certainly must have been, then you certainly are not what would qualify as deity. And another reminder of the importance of submission to one who was creator. First, the hippopotamus. Verses 15 to 24, chapter 40. I made that animal as well as you. Notice the opening. His strengths and his loins, 16 through 18, is a reference to the strength of the hippopotamus. The power is in his muscles. Tail is like a cedar, picture of strength. Sinews of thighs are knit together. His bones are tubes of bronze. This is poetry. Colorful language to illustrate this. His limbs are like bars of iron. He is first of the ways of God. If I, Yahweh, am powerful enough to create and subdue a creature this strong and intimidating, I'm deserving of your trust, your submission, your worship.
3: 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The God who spins galaxies and governs every creature on earth, pausing to reach one struggling man. Job wanted answers. What he received was far greater, a glimpse of the one who holds it all. 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I'm Bill Meyer. 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
4: 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Coming up next, we have Jack Hibbs in Real Life Radio. 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
2: If Jesus Christ does not come back and establish his throne in Jerusalem for 1,000 years, then the Jesus of the Gospels, the Jesus of prophecy, the Jesus of the Bible that we read about is not the one that we know of who has been born in Bethlehem.
1: 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Now, this series is all about who Jesus really is, not the Jesus of popular opinion, but the Jesus of the Bible, God Himself, who stepped into our world. And in this final message, we'll see the day when Jesus returns to rule and reign on this earth from Jerusalem. You see, one day the Lord Himself is going to set up His kingdom right here where we live. Every government, every ruler will bow to Him. It's the answer to that prayer we've prayed so many times, Your will be done on earth as it is in heaven. So today, Pastor Jack teaches us that Jesus will reign in righteousness. He'll simply do the right thing every time. And the wonderful part is, when we follow God's word today, He blesses us so much that people around us start asking, why? Before we get into the message, I had a chance to sit down with Pastor Jack and talk about it with him. So let's get into that. Pastor Jack, I got to admit, this has been a great series, and I've enjoyed every second of it. Can I throw something at you real quick? You close this whole series out saying, you know, the Billy Graham line, a student gives God 5 minutes to strike him dead. And Graham asks, do you think you can exhaust the patience of God in 5 minutes? Where do you want to leave folks as this series wraps up?
2: Well, you know, I would love for you to exit this series thinking that you've learned biblical truth and you have also learned to wean yourself from the wisdom of man. So it's the wisdom of man that says things like, well, if God is real and if God is God, I will give him 5 minutes to strike me dead.
1: Yeah.
2: That is just incredibly ignorant, because Billy Graham recites that beautifully. Can you exhaust the patience of God in 5 minutes? What an answer. And so I would hope that we go away from this series with a greater appreciation for the Word of God and for the nature of Jesus Christ and for the fact that salvation is through Him and Him alone, plus nothing else. Friends, listen, God doesn't need your morality. He doesn't need your money. He doesn't need your good deeds to help Him save you and get you into heaven. Okay, that would be blasphemous if that's what you think.
1: Right.
2: So the series has been designed in a way to hopefully reveal more of who Jesus Christ truly is.
1: Love it. To wrap up our series, let's get on with Christ and His Millennial Rule.
2: So you grab your Bible this morning, and we come to our last study in this series, in the life and times of Jesus Christ. Grabbing your Bible, if you'll go to Isaiah this morning, chapter 56, verse 1. Isaiah 56, verse 1. While you're turning there, we have been going through, if you're visiting for the first time, we have been going through a 16-week series, today being the last study of the series. And today we come to Christ and His Millennial Kingdom. In Isaiah chapter 56, verse 1, there Isaiah says, the Lord speaks through him, saying, thus saith the Lord, keep justice and do righteousness, for my salvation is about to come, and my righteousness to be revealed. What does that verse mean? In fact, what does Isaiah in this chapter speak about? Isaiah, Jeremiah, Ezekiel, Micah, Zephaniah, many of the Old Testament prophets spoke in bulk about this time called the millennium of God. It's a time that speaks about Christ after having returned in bodily form, listen, in bodily form to the earth in the second coming, not the rapture. In the second coming, when Christ returns, it will take him 45 days, according to the book of Daniel, chapter 12, verses 10, 11, and 12, to establish his throne from Jerusalem. Now, I don't know where some of you come from, some of your Christian or religious background, but depending upon what denomination you have come from, views this event in Scripture as something maybe symbolic. That is the ruling and reigning of Jesus Christ from Jerusalem bodily. Some denominations teach that it's simply a symbolic message. That's not true. In fact, listen very carefully. If Jesus Christ does not come back and establish his throne in Jerusalem for 1,000 years, then the Jesus of the Gospels, the Jesus of prophecy, the Jesus of the Bible that we read about is not the one that we know of who has been born in Bethlehem. He is not the one who was crucified in Jerusalem. Jesus Christ, to complete his prophetic messiahship, must sit upon the throne of David, that's in Jerusalem. Did you know right now in heaven, he's sitting upon his Father's throne? He is not seated, and he has not ever been seated, upon the throne of David, which is an earthly reign that we call the millennial reign of Christ. It's 1,000 years long, thus the word millennium, and it is God's government on earth. God is going to let man's attempt at government expire. For me, sooner the better. I don't know who you are. Are you a Republican or a Democrat or an independent or an apathetic? I don't know what you might be, but as a Christian, I may vote a certain direction. I'll pray first and look at the candidates or the issues. I'll pray and I'll vote because I'm almost, though it's a privilege, forced to vote for the lesser of the evils that are there present before me. But I am a monarchist. I believe in a ruling, reigning king, and his name is Jesus of Nazareth, Jesus Christ. And so we look to the Bible and what the Bible says about that. Of course, in your note-taking, jot it down if you would. And that is very important to us, the fact that the book of Colossians, it's the last time you're going to hear it for a while. You've heard it for 16 weeks. Ah, this theme verse. You got to memorize. You can say it backwards, I bet you. But Colossians chapter 2, verse 9 says, "For in Christ all the fullness of the Godhead dwells in bodily form." Now that's true of Jesus' coming. It's true of his post-resurrection appearances. It's true now, and it will be true when he comes for the church in the rapture. And it will be true when he comes at least some 7 years later at the end of the tribulation period and the great second coming. And it will ultimately be true as he sits in bodily form in Jerusalem upon the throne of David, as we'll see in Scripture this morning. Very, very important. You might want to jot down a few things that someone may ask you when you tell them what you've learned today at church, that Jesus is coming to establish his kingdom on earth. You might want to ask the question, why? Well, the first response to the question, why is Jesus coming back to establish his kingdom, is quite frankly very simple. The fact is, number one, he's the owner-builder of this universe. And the owner-builder is coming back home to check it out. In fact, Jesus talked about this in Luke chapter 20, verse 9. Jesus said, when he brought his disciples together, he told them the parable. And he said, "A certain man planted a vineyard and leased it to the vine dressers, and he went into a far country for a long time." He went on to describe that the parable is about himself. He's the creator, let me use it this way, of this earth's vineyard, this earth, this universe. He has gone away, and he's coming back to take it for himself. He is both the owner of it all and builder. The Bible says, as we've gone through in our previous studies, that he's the creator. Well, the creator is coming back. But why must he sit upon the throne of David? Why is that important? Well, Jesus said that all Scripture must be fulfilled. It is important to the Lord that he complete and fulfill all scripture. Jesus said himself, Matthew 5, verse 18, assuredly I say to you, till heaven and earth pass away, not one jot or one tittle, that is of the Hebrew language, shall by no means pass away till all the law is fulfilled. Jesus Christ will fulfill, as he has to date, the written word of God. Matthew 1:1. This is another reason why Jesus Christ must come back to establish his earthly reign. Matthew 1:1. The book of the genealogy of Jesus Christ, the son of David, the son of Abraham, according to the flesh. This is true. Both Joseph, his stepfather, and Mary, bloodline to the throne, both of them, Joseph and Mary, had rights to the throne of Israel, both legally and through their bloodlines. It had to be Joseph and Mary. But if you know your message well, you also know that according to the curse that was placed upon Jeconiah, whose bloodline flowed through Joseph, you know, of Joseph and Mary, none of Joseph's blood could have been in Jesus Christ, or else he would not have been allowed to take the throne of David. Well, gee, Jack, when did he take the throne of David? Well, that's my whole point. He hasn't taken the throne of David yet. He has to come back to take the throne of David, and that's in Jerusalem. Mary's lineage was not cursed. Joseph's was. But one operated through the legal right to the throne, the other through the DNA, literally, to the throne. Jesus is, in fact, the Savior of the world and legal heir to the throne that is to be established in Jerusalem. And so Stephen, the great early martyr of the church, even spoke to the nation Israel. It is this Jesus, he said, that shall sit upon the throne and that he is the son of David. And that throne of David is in Jerusalem. Jesus said this about himself in Matthew chapter 25, beginning at verse 31. Jesus said, when the Son of Man comes in his glory and all the holy angels with him, then he will sit upon the throne of his glory, and all the nations will be gathered to him, and he will separate them as one separates the sheep from the goats. And so we come now to the conclusion of our series, which is Christ and his millennial rule. Let me run through this very quickly. Take notes if you can. If not, we'll keep going without you. Listen, God created all that there is, put Adam and Eve in the garden. Adam and Eve rebelled against God and decided to take things upon themselves. God, through his works, attempts to redeem Israel. Israel is formed, is brought together as a nation under their care with Abraham, sold then because of rebellion into bondage, into Egypt. Israel is becomes a great nation, though under bondage in Egypt, led out by the lawgiver Moses, and then coming out with the lawgiver Moses, led into the promised land through Joshua. There's a period of the kings being established, governors, so to speak, over Israel. And Israel then, in the rejection of the coming Messiah, 2,000 years ago, Jesus Christ, according to the prophets, if they rejected him, they would be dispersed throughout all the nations of the world. That happened. Israel became a byword, as the prophets foretold. But in the last days, before God returns to the earth, he said he would bring Israel back into her own land. Once she's back into her own land, the rapture of the church could happen at any moment. Imminent regarding the Gentile bride of Christ, the church born 2,000 years ago on the day of Pentecost. But while Israel is a nation, the Bible talks about a European dominant ruler arising out of Europe, talks about Israel signing a peace treaty, a peace agreement for 7 years. And at the close of that 7 year period of time, when that treaty goes bad, by the way, halfway through, 3.5 year point, the conclusion of the great 7 year tribulation period is the Battle of Armageddon. At the Battle of Armageddon, Jesus Christ in Revelation 19 descends out of heaven with an angelic host and with the bride of Christ, the church, arrayed in fine apparel, riding upon white horses. The Bible says that there Christ will come and he will speak a word, and the Antichrist and the false prophet will be judged and cast into judgment. And then it says Michael will be dispatched. This ought to be an exciting thing to see. Michael will be dispatched from heaven with a chain. And he will bind Satan up for how long, everybody? 1,000 years. He will be incarcerated for 1,000 years. And Christ, according to Daniel chapter 12, will judge the nations at his coming for 45 days. At the conclusion of that time, Matthew chapter 25 is fulfilled, verse 31, where he separates the sheep from the goats. The millennial kingdom begins. And the Bible says that all those nations who were kind and considerate to Israel, those who survive will be brought into or allowed, let me put it this way, allowed to live into the millennial kingdom, and they will begin to repopulate the earth, and Christ will restore the earth in a very, very dramatic and dynamic way.
0: 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And now, let's get back to today's message. Once again, here's Pastor Jack.
2: Having said that, let's look to our first point this morning, and that is God's will will reign on earth. Remember when Jesus said to his disciples when they said, Lord, teach us to pray? Remember he gave them the model or the structure of what prayer should be patterned after. That's not the prayer. It is not a prayer that you're supposed to recite on a repetitive type way. Our Father, which art in heaven, hallowed be thy name, thy kingdom come. That's not why he gave it. You're supposed to pray using that as a structure to your prayer life. Well, one of those utterances is, your will be done, what? On earth as it is in heaven. God's will is not being exercised yet in fullness on earth. Not yet. It will be when he comes, rules and reigns. That's yet forthcoming. So we look to it this morning. God's will shall reign on earth. How so? Number one, he will reign in righteousness. God will reign in righteousness. Genesis chapter 1, verse 27. You know the story. The Bible says there that God created man in his own image. And it says there that in the image God created man, both male and female, he created them. And then God blessed them, and God said to them, be fruitful and multiply, fill the earth and subdue it. Listen, have dominion over the fish of the sea and the birds of the air and everything that lives on the earth, everything that moves, have dominion over it. In Genesis 3:8, God, I believe, announces and shows us that he wants to have a personal relationship with us after having created Adam and Eve. It says there in Genesis 3:8 that Adam and Eve heard the sound of God walking in the garden in the cool of the day. Can you imagine what that must have been like? We don't know anything more about that. That Adam and Eve were in the garden and they heard the sound of God walking in the garden at evening time. What was it like? It doesn't say. Did they communicate with each other? Yes. In fact, we know that God said after Adam had fallen in sin, both him and Eve, God says, Adam, where are you? And Adam simply responds back, we're here. And immediately there goes, you know, the famous dialogue that you've all heard about. God says, you know, what's the deal? Didn't I tell you not to eat of the fruit? And Adam says, you know, it's this woman you gave me. It's all your fault, God. You gave me a faulty woman. A lot of men say that today. It's not my fault, it's her fault. God, you gave me a faulty woman. That's wrong. Adam was wrong then, and the Adams are wrong today. And then God looks at Eve and says, Eve, what's up? You know, what'd you do? She goes, it's a snake. The snake did it. He deceived me, tricked me. God turns and he talks to the snake. And you know the snake, he didn't have a leg to stand on. He had nothing to say. He was in deep trouble. But God has always intended a personal relationship with his creation. And man quickly in the garden, we don't know the time frame, but man quickly on through Adam and Eve, ruined or defaulted that relationship into sin. Now, when Jesus Christ comes back to the earth, he will rule the earth in righteousness. Why? Because there will be people living in that wonderful age, the millennium, that wonderful time, having not been converted. I don't know how this is even possible, but the scripture makes it clear. Mortals will live into the kingdom age. They will have children, they will die, they will give birth, they will have life, they will work, they will live under the political reign of Jesus on the throne of David from Jerusalem. Man, every government, every king, prime minister, and ruler will have to submit to the Lordship of Jesus Christ. If they don't, the Old Testament gives specific examples about what will become of that nation who does not seek to worship God. Isn't that interesting? There has to be a 7-year tribulation period. There has to be a 1,000-year reign of Jesus Christ. And then, read the Bible carefully, he's going to end this globe as we know it and bring in his eternal kingdom. Before that can happen, God's will shall reign upon the earth in righteousness. The word righteousness is an interesting word. It means to do correctly or to do rightly. In Hebrews chapter 1, verse 8, it says, "Your throne, O God, will last forever and ever, and righteousness will be the scepter of your kingdom." The word righteousness here is the word to exercise absolute equity, both in character and in action. You know, that's what our court system's supposed to do now. Of course, that's what's supposed to mark every true Christian, you know, is that we walk in righteousness, that is doing the right thing. A simple way to remember the word or the meaning of the word righteousness is to do the right thing. If you do the right thing, you are walking in righteousness. Do the right thing. Well, who picks and chooses what the right thing is? God has already revealed that in the Bible. You do what the Bible says, you'll do fine and you'll be blessed so much that your friends are going to say, "Why are you blessed so much?" And they're going to want to hear righteousness. Micah chapter 4, verse 7 tells us that the Lord will reign from Mount Zion, from there forever. Jesus Christ must reign from Jerusalem. He must reign from Zion. Why so? There must be the fulfillment of Revelation, jot it down, chapter 5, verses 1 through 5. Jesus must fulfill this prophetic command. Revelation 5:1. "And I saw on the right hand of him who sat upon the throne a scroll written inside and on the backside, sealed with 7 seals." Those of you who are in real estate, listen, because this is a title deed and escrow requirements. "Then I saw a strong angel proclaiming with a loud voice, 'Who is worthy to open the scroll and to loose its seals?' And no one in heaven or on earth or under the earth was able to open the scroll, nor was anyone able to look upon it. So I wept much because of this. But one of the elders said to me," verse 5, "'Do not weep. Behold, the Lion of the tribe of Judah, the root of David," that is the progeny of David, "'has prevailed to open the scroll and to loose the 7 seals.'" The scroll is the title deed of the earth that Adam gave to Satan the day that they rebelled. Jesus not only first bought you spiritually and redeemed you with his blood, but he will also ultimately redeem the earth for his own glory. He's going to, so to speak, take it back. And those 7 seals are 7 requirements that Christ will accomplish in the prophetic scene. He will rule and reign in righteousness. The second thing that we see this morning is that he will reign in justice. Wow. He will be the perfect judge. The millennium will not be heaven. The millennium will be God's kingdom on earth. It's not heaven. Will there be sin during the millennium? Yes, absolutely. There'll be sin. There'll be mortal people living during that time. You might say, "Well, forget them. What about me?" Well, I have to... No, you will be either... Well, first of all, I'm assuming this morning, if all of us are born-again Christians by the Spirit of God, you and I will have already been changed, raptured out of this planet, taken up into heaven, and we would have already come back with Christ in the second coming for this time to have happened regarding the millennium establishment of his kingdom. And you could read Revelation chapters 19 on to the close for that. But the fact of the matter is, he will rule and reign in justice.
1: 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Thank you so much for being with us today. You know, this message is part of Pastor Jack's series called The Life and Times of Jesus Christ. It's a series about the real Jesus of the Bible, God in the flesh, and why knowing Him more deeply changes everything. And we'll continue on the next edition of Real Life Radio.
2: Well, Father, as we come to the end of this week, we thank you for your faithfulness and all that you provided for us this last week now. And Father, as we look to the weekend that's ahead, we pray that we would give our time to you, dedicating our time to you in our leisure, in our fun. Maybe some of us have got to work this weekend. Well, Lord, whatever we do, we pray that we would do it all to your glory. And Father, just strengthen our families and bless us in whatever we endeavor. May we put you first in Jesus' name. And all of God's people said, amen. 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
0: 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Coming up next, we have Pastor Brett Metter of Athey Creek Church. 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
4: Pushing through the night with increasing cloudiness, the overnight low settling to about 55 degrees. And then clouds give way to sunshine on Saturday, the high upper 70s. Dry Saturday night, a low mid-50s. Sneaking up to the low 80s Sunday, and then back to the mid-70s on Monday with dry weather. We're also looking dry on Tuesday, the high low 70s. I'm meteorologist Jennifer Naramore on KPDQ.
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0: It's 10 o'clock and time for the program formerly known as Day by Day. 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
9: Many Christians are saved, but they're running around like flashlights with no batteries. What are the batteries for the Christian to let your light so shine before all men? That's where the Holy Spirit comes in. That's the dunamis, the power. Why would you want to walk through this life with your own power?
10: Pastor Brett Metter affirms the power of the Spirit is there for all who ask.
9: I pray this daily, that the Lord will fill us with the Spirit. The coming upon of the Spirit, power of the Spirit, simply comes by asking. You can just say, Lord, I want you to fill me afresh with your Holy Spirit.
10: In Acts chapter 19, we follow Paul into the city of Ephesus, where the gospel collided with hard-heartedness. But powered by the Holy Spirit, the simple preaching of the Word of God was able to transform lives. Pastor Brett Metter offers more good understanding from today's Word of the sanctifying and enabling influence of the Holy Spirit on the life of the believer.
9: Acts chapter 19. We're going to start in this chapter 19 at looking at the 12 disciples. But you might not think it's the same 12 disciples. Did you know there's two 12 disciples in the Bible? This is a second group of 12, not quite as dialed in as the first 12, but we're going to meet 12 more. They heard the word, and these 12 disciples believed. Then they were, we're going to see them here, baptized with water, which again, notice it says they were baptized with the baptism of repentance, verse 4. But verse 5 says, that was the baptism of John. But verse 5, when they heard this, they were baptized in the name of the Lord Jesus. But see, this is again, they were already called disciples and they were already believers by this time. This is again the argument about, you know, baptism. Baptism is really good and it's important to be faithful, but it's not that which saves you. We see that here. Paul then, what does he do after he baptizes them? Then the third component here is it says, verse 6, when Paul had laid his hands upon them, the Holy Ghost came on, that's the upon them. Now they're filled with the Spirit. You can call it what you want. Baptism of the Holy Spirit, filled with the Spirit, the coming upon of the Holy Spirit. Then they spake with tongues and prophesied, and all the men were about 12. So these 12 disciples went through kind of an interesting order. Does it always have to be that order? Not necessarily. I think there's people that have been saved and then baptized and the Holy Spirit came upon them all in one important fail swoop. I've seen that in the water of baptism. I've actually seen that where a person says, I accept Jesus as my Savior. They're baptized and they come up and the Spirit comes upon them and things start happening in their lives right away. But not everybody's that way. And these guys are one example of that. Now, do you need to do what Paul did to have somebody have the coming upon of the Holy Spirit? Do you have to have an elder or a pastor lay hands on you and pray for you? No. Is it a good idea? Yes. I'll tell you why I say that. Because when you read the whole Bible, and especially the whole New Testament, some people receive the power, the coming upon of the Holy Spirit, with the laying on of hands. And some people receive the power of the Holy Spirit with no laying on of hands, but just the simple asking for that. So it's not a prerequisite for the Holy Spirit to come upon you to have the laying on of hands. However, often in the Bible, like this, this is a great example where Paul laid his hands on them. Why does he do that? Was the power of God flowing through his veins? And the power of God went upon. Is that what happened? Not really. We're going to see something kind of like that here in a minute or two. But actually, I think the laying on of hands is an interesting thing the Bible talks about. It's used in several contexts. Right here, the praying for the power of the Holy Spirit to come upon someone. The laying on of hands is used when the presbytery, as Paul talks to Timothy about, when Timothy was being ordained as a pastor, they laid their hands on him and blessed him, prayed for him, and there was a laying on of hands to kind of sign him on to the ministry. When we have an elder or pastor, we get the leadership team around them, lay on hands and pray that the Lord would fill them and use them and empower them and give them wisdom. That's a biblical thing. Laying on of hands is a point of contact of faith. It's us agreeing together and saying, man, I identify with you. There's an interesting laying on of hands in the Old Testament for you Bible students that's kind of interesting. When you'd bring your sacrificial animal, the lamb, to the high priest there in the tabernacle or the temple, you'd walk up and Aaron, the priest, would lay his hand on the head of the lamb. Sometimes they'd lay the other hand on you. And they'd pray, and there'd be sort of this transferring of your sin upon that sacrifice, which was kind of another laying on of hands in the Old Testament. We don't do that today. Why? Jesus! He is the Lamb, and he'd already died for the sins of the whole world, right? And so that's kind of important to understand that. So all that to say, Brett, so you're saying that the baptism of the Holy Spirit or filling with the Holy Spirit is biblical. Yes. Why should I want that? Like, what if I'm just happy with the with first and then the in? What if I'm just good with that? Well, you can do that, I suppose, and still go to heaven. But why would you want to do that? Why would you want to walk through this life with your own power? Many Christians are saved, but they're running around like flashlights with no batteries. What are the batteries for the Christian? They let your light so shine before all men. That's where the Holy Spirit comes in. That's the dunamis, the power. And so it's really important. You might say, okay, Brett, so do I have to go to church on a Sunday night and have them lay hands on me and pray for me? You can. If you want, and I think there's power and faith that's kind of bolstered and helped as we pray for one another. But you also can pray by yourself. Remember what Luke 11:13 says about the coming upon of the Holy Spirit. Jesus said, if you then, being evil, know how to give good gifts unto your children, how much more shall your heavenly Father give the Holy Spirit to them that ask him? It's just that simple. You can just say, Lord, I want you to fill me afresh with your Holy Spirit. I pray this daily, that the Lord will fill us with the Spirit. The coming upon of the Spirit, power of the Spirit, simply comes by asking. How do you know if you have the Spirit in your life? Well, that's where you can look for 1 Corinthians 12, the manifestations of the Holy Spirit. And I believe a lot of those are very supernaturally natural. Like, I love a word of prophecy. Foretelling the future? No. What is a word of prophecy? Edification, exhortation, and comfort. 1 Corinthians 14. So when did you just really wish you could give a word of comfort to someone, but you had nothing to say? I mean, how many times? That happens to me all the time. I feel really clumsy when it comes around people that are grieving or going through hard things, because I think I feel so bad for them. I just am searching for words to say. And if I just do that in my flesh, I usually say the stupidest things. Do you know what I mean? Are any of you guys like that? You just say dumb stuff when you should be saying really comforting, loving things. That's where I say, Lord, would you just fill me afresh with the power of your Spirit that I might speak a word of comfort? Ask the Lord for that. Or if you have to give a word of edification, build up someone, or exhortation to correct someone who's off course, Lord, fill me with your Spirit. That's a supernaturally thing that the Lord will just speak into your life to give to someone else. And I love that when that happens. How many of you have been speaking to someone and you were just out of words, you didn't know what to say, and then the Lord just gave you the right words to say? How many of that's happened to you? That's the Holy Spirit doing the work in you. Speaking in tongues gets all the press, but it really shouldn't. It's the least of the manifestations of the Spirit. This is interesting. My old buddy, Charles Haddon Spurgeon, he said this about this passage of Scripture I thought was interesting way back in London. He said, have you received the Spirit since you believed? That's the question, of course, Paul asked. He said, beloved, are you now receiving the Spirit? Are you living under his divine influence? Are you filled with his power? Put the question personally. I'm afraid some professors, professing Christians, will have to admit that they hardly know whether there be any Holy Ghost at all. And others will have to confess that they have enjoyed a little of his saving work, yet they do not know much of his enabling and sanctifying influence. I love what he says here. He says, so many Christians walk around, you know, knowing his salvation, but not knowing his sanctifying and influencing and enabling work of the Spirit. And sadly, a lot of Christians go around not having that, which I think is important. I think Spurgeon nailed it on that one. I think that's true. God forbid that you have a powerless Christianity. That's where the Holy Spirit comes in. There for the asking. Well, these 12 disciples are now brought up to speed on Jesus and on the Holy Spirit and the power, the coming upon. They're saved. So now they're legitimate 12 disciples who are now ready to roll, given the power to go and minister. I took a long time with that because there's tons of confusion on that. And I hope that clarifies some things on the Holy Spirit. Well, verse 8, it says, and he went into the synagogue and spake boldly for the space of 3 months, disputing and persuading the things concerning the kingdom of God. Disputing and persuading. You know, Paul, who was once a Pharisee, brilliant, you know, trained by Gamaliel, was probably able to hold his own when it came to debating these guys. It says here, disputing and persuading. I would have loved to be able to hear Paul dispute and persuade. What is Paul disputing and arguing with these people? Well, verse 8 tells us, concerning the things of the kingdom of God. Now, what is the kingdom of God? Well, the safest kind of way to start defining the kingdom of God is to have a kingdom, you must have a king. And who is the king of the kingdom of God? Yeah, King Jesus. If you start with that, you're already on a good path. The reason I say that is because there's a worldview out there, dominion now or kingdom now theology, that basically argues that you and I, as Christians, we need to usher in the kingdom. A lot of churches have gone this way, by the way. They've been convinced by college professors and what have you to get into this more. We have to usher in the kingdom of God. Kingdom now. And that means we need to, get Christian politicians in office. And you'll notice a lot of the kingdom now, they're the pastors that are really there. A lot of them, not all of them are this way, but some of them are very much kingdom now pastors because they believe we have to usher in the kingdom. Not going to happen. What's going to make the kingdom come? When God decides to do that, We are told to pray, thy kingdom come, thy will be done on earth as it is in heaven. So we pray for his kingdom, but are we the ones that are going to usher in the kingdom? Well, no, it's when the king comes. And if you're careful in reading your Bible, when is the king going to come? It's going to come when things are in total chaos, when the world is in total utter a mess. In fact, Jesus said in Matthew 24 that it's going to be worst time in the history of the world. And there's been a lot of bad times in the history of the world. But in Matthew 24, Jesus said it's going to be the worst of the worst time. And that's going to make Jesus come and return at the very last minute to set up his kingdom. So it's very misguided to think we are going to usher in the kingdom. And Jesus taught us the kingdom of God is among you because we are his people. He is the king. So the kingdom exists in that Jesus is king and we are part of his kingdom, but his kingdom literally has not yet been set up on earth. It will be in the future. That's something we can look forward to when his kingdom is set up. But this is why you get a little freaked out when you read a verse like Romans chapter 14, verse 17. It says, for the kingdom of God is not meat and drink, but righteousness and peace and joy in the Holy Ghost. So this is kind of mysterious. How does this define the kingdom? Well, the kingdom of God, whether you're a follower of the king now, part of his kingdom, even though it's not set up on earth as it's going to be someday, we do get to enjoy his kingdom in that sense. Because do we have righteousness in Christ? Righteousness. What about peace? Do we have peace in Christ? Jesus said, peace give I to you, not like the world gives. I'm going to give you a real peace. And he calls it a peace that will pass understanding. That's because we're part of his kingdom, even though it's not set up yet. So the kingdom of God is not literal meat and drink right now, but it's righteousness, peace, and then joy. And where does the joy come from? In the Holy Ghost. That's why it's so important for you to have the Holy Spirit in you and with you so that you have that joy that comes from being in the Holy Ghost. The fruit of the Spirit. What is the fruit of the Holy Spirit? Do you want love? Do you want joy? Do you want peace, patience, goodness, gentleness, meekness? These are the kind of things you get when you have the Holy Spirit. So the question is, are you walking in line with Jesus being your king, even though his kingdom has not come yet on this earth? That's the thing. If you feel like your walk is dry, maybe you need to have the Holy Spirit come upon you to add that joy in the Holy Ghost and all those things that come with that. Well, what was Paul preaching in the synagogue? The kingdom of God. And they were hearing and receiving the word, moving in the Holy Spirit. But Paul, verse 9, it says here, but when diverse or some were hardened and believed not, but spake evil of that way. Remember, that's a name for Christianity, the way. They spake evil of that way before the multitude. He departed from them and separated the disciples, disputing daily in the school of one Tyrannus. So Paul moves on because of the hardness of some of their hearts. Don't be surprised if you have a similar experience. If you're sharing the good news of the gospel and there's people that are hard against you, there's a point where you need to leave and not just stay. And some people do that. I've noticed people on social media will talk and chat till the cows come home. And it's doing nothing other than letting all the trolls on the internet who love to debate Christians just go crazy. And I feel like a lot of times you're throwing your pearls to the swine, which Jesus told us not to do that. You're taking all this love and care for social media people. But I think that a lot of that, I've not really met anyone. I'm sure there's somebody out there, but I've never met anyone who was saved by a social media chat. I'm not saying it's total without merit at all. I'm just saying I think we waste a lot of time. And that's why Paul says, I'm out of here. These guys are hardened, and I'm not going to just waste the time with these guys. So that's kind of important. Notice there in verse 9 where it says the people spoke evil of the way. As I mentioned, that's the name for the church. But I love that name for the church because they didn't speak evil of the moment. What do you mean, Brett? Well, there's a difference between the way and the moment. Some people act like you becoming a Christian was a moment where you accepted Christ, which it is a moment when you accept Christ. But Christianity is not just a moment. It's also the way you walk, the way you live. It's the way you go. And I like that title. You know, the way, it's not the moment. It's a way of life. And that's what's going on here. The people were speaking evil of the way of life of these Christian people. Which, I wonder if people could say that about you. Can people say, I don't like your way of life? Because you're such a bold Christian, that's what was going on here. I fear that a lot of us, we're so afraid of people finding out we're a Christian, they don't know there's any difference. But I don't think that's the way we're supposed to be. I think we're supposed to be bold and let our light shine before all men and be willing to speak the gospel. And, you know, there are places and times where you can do that. And I think the Lord calls you to different ways and different kinds. Maybe some of you are called to do that on social media. Maybe some of you are called just to go to work and be a follower of the way so that your people that work with you see Jesus in you. So was Paul being effective in his ministry? Well, let's read verse 10. This is an amazing verse if you think about it. Verse 10, it says, "And this continued by the space of 2 years, so that all they which dwelt in Asia," that's again Asia Minor, like Turkey and Ephesus, and all that, "those that dwelt in Asia heard the word of the Lord Jesus, both Jews and Greeks." Did you hear what it said there? So that all they which dwelt in Asia Minor heard the word of the Lord Jesus, both of Jews and Greeks. How's that possible? It's because the disciples started going out and spreading, and the word of God was spreading like wildfire. So yes, Paul was successful in his ministry. When everyone else is shining bright for Christ, it's amazing how bright a place can be. You know, it shouldn't just be, doing a church service here. We need to go out from this place and let our light shine. That's how you see the gospel grow like wildfire. That's what's going on here. You got to love that. Well, while Paul was here, a couple of freebies for you. While he was here for the 2 year period, during that time, we know he penned 1 Corinthians and also he penned Galatians, wrote the book of Galatians during this 2 year stint that he spent here. Verse 11, "And God wrought special miracles by the hands of Paul, so that from his body were brought unto the sick handkerchiefs or aprons, and diseases departed from them, and the evil spirits went out of them." Huh? What's going on now, Brett? This sounds pretty, you know, you talk about supernaturally natural. This is not supernaturally natural. This is just supernatural craziness. What did they do? They took Paul's handkerchiefs and what did they do? Is Home Depot apron and what did they do? Well, it's kind of interesting because what are these handkerchiefs and aprons? Well, I find it interesting. The word handkerchief is interesting. Suardion. In the Greek, it's a cloth for wiping perspiration, like a cloth used at the gym. So if you're at the gym and you have a towel with you, that's what they use. Now, why would he have a sweat towel? Because remember, he would often like make tents. He was a worker and worked with tents and leather. And it was hot and he would wipe his brow with a towel. And so then they'd take his towel and they'd go and touch people with it and they'd get healed. What's this apron thing? Well, the apron is semikinthian, which is a covering worn by a workman or a servant. So like a woodworking type apron or leather working, tent making apron that he wore. Question, was it Paul's power that was healing the people? No. Whose was it? God or Jesus, one and the same, right? So another question, was it the aprons and the sweat towel that healed people? No. So then what in the world's going on here? It's the word faith. See, people are tending like, I don't think God's going to heal me. But it is funny how the Lord can use a point of faith or a point of contact. It's a little bit like the laying on of hands I just told you about. When I pray for a sick person and I lay my hands on, is the sick person going to be healed because I laid my hands on them? No. But the laying on of hands is a point of contact saying, we are going to pray together. I'm with you on this. And I have faith and I want to help your faith by let's lay hands. That's why the Bible uses that laying on of hands kind of thing. It's not the laying on of hands that heals people. It's a point of faith. It's a point of contact. It's not Paul's handkerchief that's full of power. That's where sometimes I think the Catholic Church with its relics gets a little bit sidetracked on relics. That's why Eighth of Greek, we don't have relics here. That's why most of the Protestant Church, everybody got into the stuff too much. And it's not about the stuff. It's about Jesus. And we have to really be careful on that one. Now, before you start finding, people's sweat rags and aprons and start rubbing them on people, was this something that we should do, start handing around sweat towels at Sunday night worship? No, why not? You're like, because it's gross. I don't want any sweat on me. No, I think we get off the hook a little bit here. Did you know that God does special things, special iterations, special dispensations of things and time? Whenever he wants to do stuff, he can do it. And at this time in history, God says, I'm going to use Paul's handkerchiefs and his apron to sort of be a point of faith for people to go, I believe in God, because those were worn by Paul, who he believed in God, and people were healed by that. So it was a point of faith for them. But I want to draw your attention to a word there in verse 11, where it says, and God wrought special miracles. The word special in the Greek, Tunkano, which means, in this case, not typical. It's not a typical thing, but it also means to hit the mark specific. It was a specific thing, but not a typical kind of thing. So don't go passing around sweatbands and stuff like that. So it was a time and place God was using that. What is a biblical thing, object that we use that is another point of faith? Is it oil? The anointing oil. Anybody sick, call the elders and have them anoint you with oil. It's the same thing. Is there power in the anointing oil? No, but it is a point of faith. James 5:14. Is any sick among you? Let him call for the elders of the church. Let him pray over him, anointing him with oil in the name of the Lord. So very important. People get all crazy. When you go to Israel, it's crazy. You get people getting the holy anointing oil from Jerusalem, from the olive trees in the Garden of Gethsemane. And literally people paid tons of money for oil from an olive tree from the Garden of Gethsemane. Now, if you want to do that just because it's fun to have some olive oil from the Garden of Gethsemane, great. But if you think it has magical powers because you bought it from Gethsemane, or people getting water out of the Jordan River,

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3: Boy, especially with poor Paul the Apostle. You know, you're right, Kurt. In Acts 19, we see this amazing revival happening, you know, so you get really excited about that. Lives are changing, idols are being abandoned. You know, it's powerful, but at the same time, there's this huge resistance and really chaos that breaks out in the city. You know, we live in Portland, Oregon, and there's rioting all the time in our town. And that's what happened in Ephesus with Paul. He had a huge riot happen at the theater there in Ephesus. And whenever the gospel genuinely changes lives, it often will disrupt the culture around it. And not everyone is celebrating that truth. That's true today. Definitely was true with Paul. And it really encourages me, you know, just to be able to say, I want to be like Paul, just keep impacting people with the word of God. And it changes the people spiritually, economically, culturally. And that's what happened there. The idol makers got upset because the gospel threatened their business. It was an economic problem that stirred up there. And money, pleasure, pride, all that materialism, the gospel disrupts that. So Paul would later write to Timothy in 2 Timothy 3:12 that all that will live godly in Christ Jesus shall suffer persecution. So I think Paul knew that was coming his way. Sometimes Christians think difficulty means God isn't working, but I believe the opposite is true. And Kurt, when the gospel truly changes hearts, it creates ripples far beyond the church walls, don't you think?
2: Yeah, absolutely it does. Thank you, Pastor Brett, for that good reminder. 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

0: How would you move several million people across a barren desert with enemies on every side? And how would you keep them healthy and fed there for 40 years? Yep, that's right, 40 years. Even with modern technology and wise planning, it would be a miracle. But just imagine this happening 3,500 years ago. Only God could do this. Only God could have provided for and protected those millions of people. And the only way he could have done it is through miracles. Plain and simple. Welcome to Through the Bible. As we dive into Exodus chapter 16, we're going to discover more about the seven miracle experiences of the children of Israel as God met his people's needs in amazing ways. And what's really cool is that we'll all learn how these experiences correspond to our lives as Christians today, too. Before we begin, though, let's enjoy a couple of letters from friends on the Bible bus. First, we hear from John, who writes, I listened to Through the Bible many years ago when I was a letter carrier and listened on my mail route. I began a men's Bible study at my church and referred to Dr. McGee's notes and outlines. Somewhere along the way, I dropped off, but I recently decided to get on board. I am retired and listen on the app. God's word has been a blessing to me, as now I can listen without being distracted. Well, it's great to hear from you, John. Congrats on that retirement. We're glad that you're back aboard with us. Here's one from Sue. My life changed so much after listening to Through the Bible. My husband and I are almost finished with our 5-year trip, and it has been an amazing ride. Everything is much clearer now. Dr. McGee has a way with words and a teaching style we truly love. We appreciate the way the Bible is broken down and explained. I could write so much more, but I just want to say thank you for the messages of hope and love. We're praying for the Bible bus ride to keep rolling and reaching the world. Well, that is so encouraging, Sue. Thank you so much. And stick around. The second journey is even sweeter. Now, as we pray together, let's ask that we'd each hear our Savior's voice as we study his word. Father, would you open our eyes of understanding as we study, and then give us a glimpse of you at work in our lives, and then make us grateful, faithful people. We look forward to hearing from you, Lord. In Jesus' name, amen. Turn to Exodus 16 as we go through the Bible with Dr. J. Vernon McGee.
1: We're now looking at the experiences of the nation Israel as they left the land of Egypt, crossed the Red Sea, and came to Mount Sinai. There are seven recorded experiences that they had, and those experiences correspond to Christian experience. Now, last time we saw that they went through the wilderness of Shur. They sang the song of Moses, but they had 3 days without water. And then when they did come to water, it was marrow, it was bitter water. And then after it was made sweet by putting a tree into it, and it's only the cross of Christ can make the bitter experiences of this life sweet and acceptable. Then we come to Elam, and that's fruitful Christian experience. 12 wells of water, palm trees in abundance. That is the thing God will bring his own to. Now we come here in chapter 16 to the wilderness of Zin, and here we have the manna and the quail. And we find that Christ is the bread of life. But now let me begin to read into this chapter here. And we're going to say something today about manna. They took their journey from Elam, and all the congregation of the children of Israel came into the wilderness of Zin, which is between Elam and Sinai. On the 15th day of the second month after their departing out of the land of Egypt, and the whole congregation of the children of Israel murmured against Moses and Aaron in the wilderness. Now, they haven't been out there but about 2.5 months since they left Egypt. And they started murmuring when they came to the Red Sea. But when they crossed over as they did, they sang the song of Moses. But it wasn't long now until they began to murmur. And you find they're going to sing the desert blues. Our commonplace word for it today is they griped. And I tell you, they were a bunch of gripers. Now will you listen? The children of Israel said unto them, would to God we had died by the hand of the Lord in the land of Egypt, when we sat by the flesh pots and when we did eat bread to the full, for ye have brought us forth into this wilderness to kill the whole assembly with hunger. Now they don't mean a word of that, but they're griping. They wanted out of Egypt. They wanted to be delivered. But now that they've come out of Egypt and they've come out into that wilderness and they've run short of water, it's not plentiful, and they've run short now of food, and they begin to complain. And they remember those flesh pots down there in Egypt, how it was. How many folk have been saved out of sin? And you have wanted to go back, haven't you? I know that there are a great many that have had that temptation. A man told me in Nashville, he said, I was a bootlegger, and I drank heavy, and he said, then I was converted. And he said, I knew where every bootlegging joint in Nashville was. And he says, the first few months of my conversion, I wouldn't dare go by one of those places because I knew I'd go in. And he said, I look back at those old flesh pots, but he said, thank God today I hate them. And there came a day, and these people hated those flesh pots of Egypt. Now, will you notice verse 4? Then said the Lord unto Moses, behold, I will rain bread from heaven for you, and the people shall go out and gather a certain rate every day, that I may prove them whether they will walk in my law or not. God said, I'll take care of them. They're not going to starve to death. I'm going to lead them through the wilderness. And it shall come to pass that on the sixth day they shall prepare that which they bring in, and it shall be twice as much as they gather daily. And Moses and Aaron said unto all the children of Israel, at even, then ye shall know that the Lord hath brought you out from the land of Egypt. And in the morning, now notice this is verse 7 now, chapter 16. And in the morning, then ye shall see the glory of the Lord, for that he heareth your murmurings against the Lord, and what are we that ye murmur against us? Moses and Aaron said, why do you murmur against us? We're just human. We can't do anything. We can't provide for you. And God has heard your murmurings. And you will find out that the glory of God, friends, every time they murmured, the glory of God appeared. That reveals the fact that God doesn't like griping Christians today either. How many people that are Christians and all you hear from them is a continual griping? They're complaining, fault-finding. We have people in the church. I know today a half a dozen preachers who have ulcers. And they have ulcers because they've got a few board members or the president of a missionary society or a choir director or somebody in a church that is nothing in the world but a murmurer, a griper, a complainer, a fault finder. And may I say this to you very candidly, God doesn't like it, friends. If you have to murmur and complain and gripe in the church, get out and go somewhere else and give somebody else the ulcer where you go, because you'll take ulcers wherever you go. There are a lot of folk like that today. And God made it very clear here he didn't like it. Now I read on in verse 8. And Moses said, this shall be when the Lord shall give you in the evening flesh to eat, and in the morning bread to the full, for that the Lord heareth your murmurings, which ye murmur against him. And what are we? Your murmurings are not against us, but against the Lord. And friends, you ought to be very careful when you begin to gripe about things in the church. Are you really griping about that you don't like the way the preacher does? He's not as friendly as he should be, didn't shake hands with you last time, hadn't been around to visit you, and you were murmuring about it. Really, isn't the reason that you're against him is because he teaches the word of God and he represents God in your church? You're really murmuring, aren't you, against God? And may I say that sometimes we preachers murmur too. And maybe that for the same reason, we better be careful we're not murmuring against God. This is one thing that God just somehow or another doesn't like. And Moses spake unto Aaron, say unto all the congregation of the children of Israel, come near before the Lord, for he hath heard your murmurings. It came to pass, as Aaron spake unto the whole congregation of the children of Israel, that they looked toward the wilderness, and behold, the glory of the Lord appeared in the cloud. And the Lord spake unto Moses, saying, I've heard the murmurings of the children of Israel. Speak unto them, saying, At even ye shall eat flesh, and in the morning ye shall be filled with bread, and ye shall know that I am the Lord your God. And it came to pass that at even the quails came up and covered the camp, and in the morning the dew lay round about the house. Now God gave them quail to eat, and quail on toast. Our quail on manna was mighty good eating, friends. Now let me read at verse 14, because manna is that which was their sustenance when they went through the wilderness. Verse 14, and when the dew that lay was gone up, behold, upon the face of the wilderness there lay a small round thing, as small as the hoar frost on the ground. And when the children of Israel saw it, they said one to another, it's manna, for they knew not what it was. And Moses said unto them, this is the bread which the Lord hath given you to eat. This is the thing which the Lord hath commanded. Gather of it every man according to his eating, and so on. Now we find that they were to gather it, but just enough for the day, because God would supply it every day. But of course, before the Sabbath day, they would get enough for the Sabbath, but it would not appear then. And verse 20, notwithstanding, they hearkened not unto Moses, but some of them left of it until the morning. It bred worms and stank, and Moses was wroth or angry with them. And they gathered it every morning, every man according to his eating, and when the sun waxed hot, it melted. It was to be gathered every morning, and each man was to gather it. You see, this was to be a personal experience. Now, this speaks of Christ as the bread of life. And before we go any farther, I think we should establish that. Because over in the 6th chapter of the Gospel of John, the Lord Jesus said, beginning at verse 32, then Jesus said unto them, verily, verily, I say unto you, Moses gave you not that bread from heaven, but my Father giveth you the true bread from heaven. For the bread of God is he which cometh down from heaven and giveth life unto the world. Who is the true bread? Well, manna is that which represents Christ as the bread of life, who came down from heaven to give his life for the world. This does not represent him as the one we're to feed on daily, but it does represent him as being the one that gives us life and gives us sustenance. And the very interesting thing is, we'll find when they got to the book of Numbers, that during the 40 years that their feet did not swell. That's interesting to note. A doctor, a medical missionary in the Philippine Islands, told me, he says, the foot swells and beriberi out in the Orient because people have only one diet. And he says that caused foot swelling. The very interesting thing is that the manna had all the vitamins in it. Their foot didn't swell going through the wilderness. It was all that they needed. It was adequate to meet all their needs. Now, again, I want to follow down in this and just lift out that which is important as it relates to the manna. And we are told, I'll begin reading at verse 25, and Moses said, eat that today, for today is a Sabbath unto the Lord. Today ye shall not find it in the field. 6 days ye shall gather it, but on the seventh day, which is the Sabbath, in it there shall be none. Now, the Sabbath day, you see, was given to them before it was given in the commandments, before it became a law to them. Verse 31, and the house of Israel called the name thereof manna, and it was like coriander seed, white, and the taste of it was like wafers made with honey. How would you describe manna? Well, may I say to you, I do not know exactly how to explain it. I think it was a wonderful food. It contained all the vitamins. I think that it tasted like about anything you wanted it to taste like. I think it was a very exciting food, no question about that. And do you know that it was manna that started the mixed multitude complaining? I want to turn over to an incident in the 11th chapter of Numbers, which we need to look at here to properly understand manna. I read it beginning verse 4 of the 11th chapter of Numbers. And the mixed multitude that was among them fell a-lusting. And the children of Israel also wept again and said, Who shall give us flesh to eat? We remember the fish which we did eat in Egypt freely, the cucumbers and the melons and the leeks and the onions and the garlic. This, my friend, is what they missed in the land of Egypt. And everything they missed here was that which grew on the ground or under the ground. And they were all condiments. None of them had real nourishment in it, like the cucumbers, the melons, the leeks, the onions, and the garlic. And believe me, friends, when you eat all these things, you certainly are not very attractive. Someone has said an apple a day keeps the doctor away, but an onion a day keeps everybody away. This is something made them very unattractive, not very appealing. These are the things that the people of the world eat, and they do not satisfy. You can see that it's nothing the world but condiments. And the mixed multitude, they remembered what they had in Egypt, and they wanted that food. And notice verse 6, But now our soul is dried away. There's nothing at all beside this manna before our eyes. They said, Why, there's nothing to eat but manna. And every time they complained about it, and here is the second description that's given of it, is here in verse 7, and this is what we were after. And the manna was as coriander seed, and the color thereof is the color of bdellium. It's as if God is saying here, or the Spirit of God is saying, look, this is what the people despise. They got tired of eating fried chicken and ice cream and angel food cake. But that's what the manna was, all wrapped up in one. And notice, it wasn't a monotonous food. Notice this here, verse 8. And the people went about and gathered it. Now notice what they could do. They ground it in mills, or beat it in a mortar, or baked it in pans, and made cakes of it, and the taste of it was as the taste of fresh oil. Now, friends, manna wasn't monotonous. They could fix it every way that was imaginable. They could grind it up. They could beat it in a mortar. They could bake it in pans. Why, they could make a casserole of it. Oh, I think that there must have been out in that day Mother Moses' cookbook, 1,001 recipes and different ways to fix manna. My, it wasn't monotonous at all. And this is what the children of Israel despised and complained. And this is what God gave them to eat on the wilderness march. Now, I'm turning back now to the 16th chapter of the book of Exodus, and reading at verse 31. And the house of Israel called the name thereof manna. You know why they called it manna? What is it? And the question is today, who is he? And whom do men say that I, the Son of Man, am? He's the manna that came down from heaven to give life to the world. And that's the way God gave life to these people on the wilderness march. It was like coriander seed, white, and the taste of it was like wafers made with honey. It must have been delicious, but they got tired of it. It was monotonous to them, and they longed for those flesh pots down in the land of Egypt. My, how they went back to that. That is the story, I'm afraid, of some people that have been converted, and they have been delivered out of the land of Egypt. But they every now and then make a side trip back to get the leeks, the onions, and the garlic of the land of Egypt. There are Christians today that need to make a break in their life. Friends, you can't go on living like the world. You can't go on eating the food of Egypt and living on the things of Egypt and be serviceable for God and to live for God and have the peace of God in your heart. There must be a break with Egypt, and there must be a living on the true manna that came down from heaven, even the Lord Jesus Christ. Now, verse 32, and Moses said, This is the thing which the Lord commandeth, fill an omer of it to be kept for your generations, that they may see the bread wherewith I have fed you in the wilderness, when I brought you forth from the land of Egypt. And Moses said unto Aaron, take a pot, put an omer full of manna therein, and lay it up before the Lord to be kept for your generations. And by the way, friends, a pot of manna was put in the ark. We'll be coming in the last part of Exodus to the building of the tabernacle. And in the ark, there was placed three things: Aaron's rod that budded, the manna, and also the Ten Commandments. The law speaks of the fact that he alone kept the law, that he has fulfilled it for you and me. And the second thing is, the manna speaks of his death for us, that he has provided a spiritual food for us. And Aaron's rod that budded speaks of his resurrection. And over that was the mercy seat. The blood was put on the mercy seat. He alone was able to meet the demands of God. And he alone is able to save. And he saves because the blood has been shed, and God's prepared now to extend mercy to sinner man. Now we read, and the children of Israel did eat manna 40 years until they came to a land inhabited. They did eat manna until they came into the borders of the land of Canaan. Now an omer is the tenth part of an ephah, and that's practically meaningless to me because all it does is give the daily rations that each one had. The important thing, I think, for us is that for 40 years they ate it. Now, when they came into the promised land, you will find that the manna ceased and they ate the old corn of the land. And again, they complained about the old corn when they got there, because after all, manna really was an exciting food. It was exotic food. But old corn is not so exciting. The very interesting thing is there are a great many people that live on experience. They've been saved, converted. They've been to the cross. It speaks of the death of Christ. And they just keep talking about their experience, their experience. And you hear these that just give their testimony. And that's all they have to give is a testimony. They never get to eat the old corn. In other words, they don't like Bible study because, after all, it's just old corn. And that's what this is that we're having here. I'm sorry to have to say it, but we just have old corn here. And every now and then I do dish out a little corn. And I mean, it's really corny. But the Word of God, friends, is old corn. And that's what God wants to feed us on today. But if you haven't had a taste of manna yet, I'd suggest you come to Christ and taste of the manna. He says, taste of the Lord and see that he is good. He says, I'm the bread of life that came down from heaven to give my life for the world. Now we come in the next chapter here, chapter 17. We are going to see them as they continue on the wilderness march here. And as they continue on, we see they come to the rock that was smitten. And we're going to take that up next time. And again, remember, all of these things happened unto them for examples unto us, upon whom the ends of the ages have come. So until next time, may God bless you richly, my beloved.
0: 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In Canada, Box 25325, London, Ontario, N6C6B1. I'm Steve Schwetz, and as always, I'm going to meet you back here next time as the Bible Bus rolls along.

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2: Pushing through the night with increasing cloudiness, the overnight low settling to about 55 degrees. And then clouds give way to sunshine on Saturday, the high upper 70s. Dry Saturday night, a low mid-50s. Sneaking up to the low 80s Sunday, and then back to the mid-70s on Monday with dry weather. We're also looking dry on Tuesday, the high low 70s. I'm meteorologist Jennifer Naramore on KPDQ.
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8: Ronald Reagan understood that freedom sometimes requires more than quiet diplomacy. It requires moral clarity. On June 12, 1987, standing before the Brandenburg Gate in a divided Berlin, Reagan issued a direct challenge to Soviet leader Mikhail Gorbachev. "Mr. Gorbachev, tear down this wall." The Berlin Wall was more than concrete and barbed wire. It represented a system that restricted movement, divided families, and denied millions the freedoms Americans often take for granted. Reagan refused to treat that division as permanent. He understood that free nations must be willing to identify the difference between liberty and oppression, and have the courage to say so. 2 years later, the Berlin Wall fell. Freedom survives when people refuse to accept tyranny as inevitable. So when freedom is challenged today, will we have the courage to defend it with the same clarity?
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12: Dr. Chappell highlights what the Apostle Paul shares our response should be in light of the truth of Christ's great victory. You can find this lesson and many others when you visit unlimitedgrace.com. And while you're there, look for the children's book, Anyway and Always, written by Pastor Brian and his wife, Kathy. Through this book, the Chappells present the promise of the covenants fulfilled by Christ in a personal and meaningful way for young children to understand. Let's hear now from Dr. Brian Chappell as he shares the lesson, Receive.

0: are being told here is a great victory that the apostle identifies multiple times as the gospel, which simply means good news. That's what gospel means. And yet it's being identified here by the victory of Jesus Christ, who being in very nature God, did not consider equality with God something to be grasped, but made himself nothing. And taking on the form of a human, he became obedient, even obedient to death on a cross. Wherefore God has highly exalted him, given him a name that is above every name, that at the name of Jesus, every knee should bow, every tongue confess that Jesus Christ is Lord. Now that's the principle. How does it get applied in our lives? Well, the way people celebrated when there was a cause of great victory among us. I mean, you just say, how are we supposed to respond to Christ's great victory? Well, how did we respond just naturally to a sports team's victory? You know what happened after the Cubs won. People cheered, they hugged, they high-fived. It didn't matter what town they come from. It didn't matter what race they were. It didn't matter what income they had. They delighted in each other. They gathered together around Wrigley, marching by 5 million people, ultimately to end up in Grand Park around the parade. Not only did they cheer in that way, they went to stores. At midnight, some of you went to stores after the victory to buy paraphernalia you don't need, but some of you are wearing even in this service. Because you became generous with the trophies of the victory you wanted to claim. And finally, even though you were tired and weary of your celebrating, you got up early the next day to go to work so that you could tease Cardinal fans and tell everybody about it. I mean, it all makes sense. When there's been a great victory, You want to express it in ways that are true to the reality that you are now experiencing. And that's precisely what the Apostle Paul is doing in this passage. He has just celebrated the great victory of the gospel. And now in the details with which he begins to talk about what people are doing in response, we begin to see what our response should be. What should we do in the light of this great victory of Jesus? We should love beyond all borders. I mean, just kind of think, when the great victory was declared in our neighborhood, fireworks started going off. And we turned on the TV and we saw people from large town and small town and black and white and rich and poor pouring out in the streets, going around Wrigley Field. Everybody was gathering together to celebrate. And what they were celebrating is what Paul mentions in just the opening words of this passage, verse 19. I hope in the Lord Jesus. Now that language of being in the Lord Jesus is the closest capsule of the gospel you get in all the Bible. This notion that we are now united to Christ, we are in Christ Jesus. I mean, what I've tried to put in your minds, the image for this book of the Bible is the Russian nesting dolls, that you have one inside another, that we are in Christ Jesus, which means we are surrounded by his righteousness. His identity has become ours. And the apostle says, my hope is in Christ Jesus, as though hope is not hope against hope. It is future confidence. It is faith forward. I actually have faith in my union with Christ. And why is that so important? Because he knows what's behind him. I was a persecutor of Christians. I murdered people thinking I was doing something for the Lord. I recognize there is much of shame and problem and difficulty in my life, but I'm in Christ Jesus. And that's my hope going forward. And Paul does not just celebrate his own union with Christ. He begins to celebrate God's union with those that are part of the union with him. After all, he says in verse 19, I hope in the Lord Jesus to send Timothy to you soon, so that I too may be cheered by news of you. Who is Timothy? The Philippians knew, verse 22. You know Timothy's proven worth, how as a son with a father, he has served with me in the gospel. Timothy? Don't you remember who Timothy was? His mother was a Jew. His father a Gentile Greek. He was a half-breed in the thinking of the time, not acceptable in the Jewish community, not acceptable in the Greek community. A man without a country, a man without a home, a man without a family. And yet here is the Apostle Paul saying, he became as a son to me, and I his father. So that what we have celebrated already this day, the notion of adoption, that one without the ability to deserve it, without the ability to claim it, is made part of the family of God, is what Paul is doing when he says, you know, Timothy, he's proven his worth, though people think he's worth nothing. He's my son. In Christ Jesus, I'm united to God, and he's united to God, so we're part of the same family. And it's not just Timothy. I mean, if you think of the opening words, you hope to see Timothy soon. Why? So that I too may be cheered by news of you. He's writing to the Philippians. Here are Greeks. They are Greeks who at long time were, by their religion and by their armies, the opponents of the Jews. And now Paul is saying, I want to be one who cheers, brings cheer into your life, and knowing good about you, bringing cheer into my life. I care about you now. Our love is crossing all boundaries because of the unity they have in Christ and the trophy that we share together of the gospel. Is that real? Does it make sense? It makes sense by what the apostle is going to say in verse 25. He said, I have thought it necessary to send to you Epaphroditus, my brother and fellow worker and fellow soldier and your messenger and minister to my need. Epaphroditus apparently has been sent by the church at Philippi, who's a long way distant from Paul, who's in prison in Rome, to take a gift. Do you remember that Paul, even while he was in prison, had to pay for his own welfare? And so the Greek church, even though Paul hasn't been there in a long time, sends Epaphroditus, one of their leaders, with a gift to take care of Paul in Rome. Epaphroditus, name strange to us, but more strange to any Jew who would have thought that an Epaphroditus follower would come to Paul. Epaphroditus is the male version of the Greek god Aphrodite. Epaphroditus is named after a pagan deity, a deity of love and immorality. And now that same Epaphroditus is coming to Paul. And what we begin to see is Paul is receiving him and gives him these words of honor. Verse 25, he's my brother. The words in the Greek actually mean from the same womb. We come from the same place now. We were sinners, but we are now in Christ Jesus. We are of the same family. We are brothers together. And not just brothers, but he's my fellow worker. He's working with me in the sake of the gospel. Not only that, he's willing to suffer and fight for the gospel. He is my fellow soldier. Those who study these words say that this is wording of ascending importance, as though he was my brother. But more than that, he has the status to work with. More than that, he goes to war with me. I value him that much. But after these words of ascending importance, there are words of increasing intimacy. And he's your messenger to me. But he's also been my minister. You sent him, but he's caring for me. As though what Paul is recognizing is, here is one who would normally have nothing to do with the Christian world, nothing to do with the God of Abraham, Isaac, and Jacob. And yet here he is, out of the same womb, working for the sake of the gospel, gathering together, and Paul is rejoicing in that. And with that is his concern even for Epaphroditus' health. Remember verse 30? He nearly died for the work of Christ. But God saved him so that I would not have sorrow upon sorrow. And even though he's been ministering to me, I'm going to send him back to you because I want you not to be anxious about him. So Paul begins to subvert his own interest to care for those at Philippi. Over and over again, he is saying, I'm going to love beyond boundaries. I want you to love beyond boundaries. Why would we do that? Because we're all rejoicing in the same thing. We have been made in Christ Jesus. He surrounds us now. He's our hope. He's our claim. And what we are about to do in just a few minutes is we are going to partake of this communion together. And when we do so, do you recognize what we are doing? We are gathering around communally, as the same family, saying, I need this. I'm in Christ Jesus. It's not my righteousness. It's not my provision that makes me right before God, but his. And everyone who gathers for the same provision is working across boundaries to express love for one another, as each of us claims before one another, this is my hope too. This is what I claim too. Not my goodness, not my accomplishment, but what Jesus has done.
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0: I have a friend in Florida, a pastor named Ray Cortez, and he enjoys telling the account of the trainer that he works with at the local gym, who doesn't just train pastors. He said, my trainer also has the job of training a prostitute and a nun. The prostitute, going through a substance abuse program, became a believer and now worships in Ray's church. And Ray said, as the once prostitute began to experience what it meant to be in Christ Jesus, to recognize it was God's provision covering all of her shame, all of her sin, all the past, all the awkwardness, all the difficulty, that because she was in Christ Jesus, she wanted to tell more people. And the person that she most wanted to tell was the nun who was also working out in the gym. But the trainer said, even though she was a nun and had given her life to the work of Christ, she was constantly anxious, constantly afraid that she could not do enough, constantly aware that God had every right to judge her because of what was in her heart, if not was in her actions. And so the former prostitute began to witness over and over again about the peace of God that came from being in Christ Jesus. Now, Ray told that story with joy, but as he was telling it, what I began to recognize was, I am much more like the nun than I am like the prostitute. This is my job, my life given to the work of God, and yet so many times I get anxious and concerned. Have I done enough? Have I met people's expectations? Am I doing everything that's required? Is God going to be mad at me? And what helps me so much is that all of us gather around this table together and we keep reminding one another, it's okay, Brian. You can be at peace. We are in Christ Jesus. Me, you, every single one of us. And we testify that to one another. We not only say we are united to Christ, we're united to one another. And the purpose for that is that we would recognize we are adopted into the same family and we only have provision by the work of Jesus Christ. And we claim that before one another to give each other peace and hope and deep reminder that it's only by the work of Christ, nothing in us, but in Christ, I got everything. Everything I need for hope and future. Because he has put me in union with him. If you begin to celebrate that, what happens? You become remarkably generous. I mean, do you see how it happened with those at Philippi? How that happened with Epaphroditus? He's way away in Greece. The church could say to Paul, man, he's in prison, out of sight, out of mind. But instead, the church at Philippi begins to say, we want to send some money to the Apostle Paul. After all, he's our brother in Christ, and he's doing ministry for the Lord, and he needs to be taken care of. And so they take one of their own leaders. I mean, this will be to their own deprivation, funds that will be to their own hurt, and they begin to send them to Paul far away from them because they simply delight to do so. There's been a great victory. We want more people to know. Because I become so generous when I think there's been a great victory that I want to be a part of, that I want people to know about, that I want to tell people about. I want more to know about this. And it is the victory of Christ Jesus. And every time somebody comes into this church and recognizes God has made a way for me, not by my doing, but by his doing, we are celebrating that gospel. And that becomes a trophy of the grace of God as heart after heart after heart claims the goodness that shall never pass away. As people have generosity, having children in their homes, adopting children from across the seas, having foster kids, caring for those that they have no obligation to care for, but it is the joy of the gospel that's moving them. I want to show this trophy. I want to show what God has done in my heart. And we become generous beyond measure, generous beyond obligation, because we simply say, he has done great things for me. I want the world to see. And when we share in that way, that becomes the trophy that's wondrous, because it never fades away as it is in the heart of a child, eternity preserved. And not only do we become generous beyond obligation, we begin to serve without strength. I mean, think what is happening here. If you look at every person that is mentioned in this passage, there is some great incapacity that is obvious. And yet people are serving nonetheless. The Apostle Paul, listen, he was a murderer. I mean, he is now in his own circles without any honor. And yet he believes that God is going to work him. Timothy, a man who all his life experienced only prejudice, shame, intolerance for his mixed heritage. Epaphroditus, somebody whose name is identified with a pagan Greek deity. And yet he comes to minister to Paul. The Philippians, you remember that church made up of Romans and Greeks and perhaps even a girl who used to be indwelt by a demon. And all of these people are united in wanting to serve now for the purposes of Christ. Why is that? Well, we know why that is. I mean, from the Cubs management, the day after the clinching game, there went out a tweet to all their fans, which says, according to the Cubs management, you now have an excused absence from work. Which, of course, meant absolutely nothing. Because everybody's going to work. Why are they going to work? They have to tease the Cardinal fans. They want to tell everybody, I'm going to work. I've got something great to do. I've got something great to tell. And so when we see Paul and we see Timothy and Epaphroditus and the Philippians who are in the harness wanting to serve the Lord, it's because they say, we want other people to know. We've got a great message to tell. We've got victory to make known. Well, if they're so incapacitated, where does that victory come from? Well, the words are so clear. Verse 19, Paul says, I hope in the Lord Jesus. Verse 24, I trust in the Lord. Verse 29, receive Epaphroditus in the Lord, for he nearly died for the work of Christ. Every single person identified is in the work of the Lord because they believe the Lord is in the work. Why do we serve? There's not a person here that could stand before the Lord and say, God, you ought to use me because I'm just such a perfect example of Christ. No, there's not a person here that would have the capacity to say that. But we believe that when we are doing the work of the Lord is in the work. And for that reason, I rejoice to see over and over again the people who come week after week after week to serve in the Sunday schools, the people who are part of Heartbeat Ministry, who are trying to help our church and couples and our whole community know what it means to express the love of God through adoption. There are the Monday morning crew who come here Monday after Monday after Monday to keep this church functioning. There are people who go down to Peoria Rescue

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2: 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Why is raising the cross that sign? Because the cross is empty. Because there's been a great victory. Because Christ has risen. Because he has provided. And because he has provided, we are in Christ Jesus for all eternity.
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10: I read about a hardened atheist who had a young daughter. He didn't want her to believe in God. So one day

0: told her to read these words. He wrote these words down on a piece of paper. God is nowhere. And this little girl who was just learning how to read looked at it and he says, I want you to read that out loud. God is nowhere. So she sounded out the word. She said, okay, I see it, Daddy. God is N-O-W-H-E-R-E. I get it, Daddy. God is now here. No, that's not what I was saying. But he was so touched by that he himself believed. You might say, God is nowhere. No, the opposite is the case. God is now here. And so he's not only here, but he wants to come and live inside of us. Maybe you're at a point in life where you're saying, I don't feel like God is with me at all. I feel as though I'm all alone. Well, let me just say this. Maybe your life isn't making sense to you right now, but I'm telling you, God can step in and change everything, and you'll never be alone again. Jesus Christ, who died on the cross for your sin and absorbed God's wrath in your place and rose again from the dead, is here with you, standing at the door of your life, and he's knocking. And he is saying, if you'll hear his voice and open the door, he'll come in. Have you asked him to come in yet? He will right now. He's just a prayer away.
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0: It's 11:30 and time for the Bible teaching of Dr. John MacArthur. 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
1: May I suggest to you that you were saved and called to a vocation so that you might honor God in your job? When you go to work, that's a divine vocation. God has given you the skill and the opportunity to do what you do, and you're to work for His glory.
2: 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Maybe you start each day with Bible reading and quiet meditation, certainly an important part of the Christian life, drawing near to God in that way. But does that mean you're not close to God during the parts of the day when your mind is occupied with other things, like when you're on the job? Well, today John MacArthur gives you helpful biblical truth to apply on the job. His study here on Grace to You, called Wisdom for the Workplace, is showing you how to glorify God in just about any task. So now let's hear from John. Here's today's lesson.
1: The Christian faith does not accept a utilitarian work ethic. The Christian view of work is transcendent. That is, it escapes me and my world and directs its attention toward God. And so here at the end of this great chapter, which is really the close of a great book dealing with grandiose theological concepts, he puts his feet squarely on the earth and says, let's talk about work. It's not the time to put your pajamas on and sit on the roof and wait for the coming of Christ. It's not the time to be indolent or indifferent toward what it is that God has skilled and gifted you to do in your vocation. It's time to go to work. And he gives them six motivations, six reasons, six incentives. The first one is disfellowship in verse 6. We command you, brethren, in the name of our Lord Jesus Christ, that you keep aloof from every brother who leads an unruly life and not according to the tradition which you received from us. What he's saying there is you need to alienate yourself from them. The first thing that's going to stimulate them to work is that they're going to get cut off from fellowship. That's what he says. Keep aloof is the key word there. Stay away. I don't know what your translation might say. The idea is alienate them. Stay away from them. Make them know there is a price for their indolence and their laziness. And the price is they lose fellowship. The second motivating principle, example. In verses 7 to 9, he says, you yourselves know how you ought to follow our example, because we didn't act in an undisciplined manner among you. That is, we didn't forego work. Undisciplined means they never went to work. They were unruly. They were scattered around. They never brought their life into line and worked. He says, we didn't do that. We didn't eat anyone's bread without paying for it. But rather with labor and hardship, we kept working night and day. Remember Acts 18:3 says he was a tent maker, working with leather. And he had to set up his business even in the few weeks he was in Thessalonica. And he had to work and sell it so that he could get a living from it. He had to literally set up an enterprise. And we did it night and day so that we might not be a burden to any of you. So he says the second motivation they should have is our example. Let's go to the third one. The third one is very straightforward in verse 10. For even when we were with you, we used to give you this order. Now, let me stop there for a moment. He's harking back now to one of the things that he had been teaching them. When we were with you, back when we were there for the three Sabbaths and the two-week in-between period, and then the following weeks that we stayed to get the church rolling, just a brief period of months at the most. When we were with you, we used to give you this order. In other words, we repeated it. We didn't give it once. It was a matter of course. We told you this all the time, and here it is. If anyone won't work, don't let him eat. That's it. If anyone will not work, neither let him eat. That's an axiom. That's a maxim. That was a Pauline tradition. That was a divine, authoritative, revealed truth. If you don't work, you don't eat. There's a fourth principle that he uses to motivate them. We'll call it harmony. We'll call it harmony. And it comes in verse 11 and following, for we hear, and we don't know how he heard, so there's no sense in speculating. I mean, could have been Timothy coming back with the report, could have been some people on the road from Thessalonica to Corinth. the Christian communication, which we call the grace vine. We don't know how it came, but it came. He says, "We hear that some among you," and it must have been a fairly good group, "some are leading an undisciplined life." There's that same term used back in verse 6 and over in 1 Thessalonians 5:14, translated unruly. They were undisciplined. They didn't have their life together. They were not working. We hear that they're leading an undisciplined life. Here's its definition: doing no work at all, but acting like busybodies. Literally in the Greek, it says, it's a play on words, actually. It says, not busy, but busybodies. They are not busy, they are busybodies. It uses the word erga, from which we get ergo, which has to do with energy. Even talking about ergs, which is a component of energy. They were not ergazamenos, they were periergazamenos, which means they were all over the place. Peri, around. We use it for the periphery of something. They were just moving around all over the place to no particular good. They had nothing to do. They just wandered around, interfering in the lives of others, meddling, probably trying to get other Christians to stop working, telling them Jesus was coming, they're in the day of the Lord, work is beneath us, whatever their message was. They were an irritant. They were creating disunity and discord. People were getting tired of these deadbeats. They'd show up on Sunday and they'd say, "Uh-oh, let's get out of here. Here he comes. He's going to want food. He's going to want some money." And it was beginning to affect the loving harmony and the effective witness of the community of faith. With no job to do, they were taxing others, and they were making the ones they taxed resent them. And they were fiddling in people's lives. It's reminiscent of those in 1 Timothy 5:13 that the Apostle Paul talks about those young women who are widowed. He says they learn to be idle. They go around from house to house, not merely idle, but also gossips and busybodies, talking about things not proper to mention. Therefore, I want younger widows to get married. When a young girl is widowed, she's still young, she's got nothing to occupy herself, she needs to get married, because she doesn't need to just be flitting around, gossiping, involving herself in things she shouldn't be involved in, talking about things she shouldn't be talking about, and falling into the sins of idleness. Well, that's what these people were doing. The definition of what happens when you've got nothing to do in 1 Timothy 5:13 fits these people. They were just busybodies. You know what that means. It's a very graphic term. So Paul reiterates in verse 12, such persons now we command, that's very strong, and exhort, that's more compassionate, parakaleo, the paraclete, the comforter. So it's both commanding and comforting. It's a command with some warmth in it. We command and exhort in the Lord Jesus Christ, that is those of you who are in Christ, within the family of God, the idea being emphasized here in Christ. Some versions have in the name of Christ, but that doesn't appear in the older manuscripts. It's best to see the idea emphasizing our unity in Him because of the importance of our unity, because we all belong to Christ. We command and we exhort, not only in His name, but in the unity of Christ, those people to work in quiet fashion and eat their own bread. Settle down, he says. That's what work in quiet fashion means. Stop running around, meddling, moving uselessly. Go to work. Begin an ordered life of quiet, consistent work. Now, this is really amazing to me, because you would think, on the one hand, that if Jesus was coming, if you really believed he was coming, and if the end of the world was near, people were on the edge of damnation and judgment, and since we believe the Bible is the absolute priority and the most wonderful thing you can do to occupy your time, you would think the apostle would say, "I certainly want to commend you for just saying no to work. I just want to commend you for pouring your life into ministry. I just want to commend you for studying Scripture. I want to commend you for not wasting your time in some job. I just want to commend you for being out there zealous and proclaiming Christ and studying Scripture, because that's really what you ought to do with all your time and energy." But he doesn't say that. He says, "Go to work, shut your mouth, and do your work." I don't even think he sees the job as an evangelistic field, particularly. I think what you have to say on the job by how you work is the platform on which your individual witness will begin to have some credibility. He just says, quietly, get your life in line and go to work. And somebody's going to say, but it's not as spiritual. It is. It's a command. It's a way to glorify God. It's why you were placed where you were placed in the flow of the creative mandate. It's all a part of God's plan. And it will affect your witness, believe me. It also makes for unity in the church, which affects the church's corporate witness. Just keep your mouth shut and go to work. Calm down. Settle down. Get some discipline in your life. Be productive. You don't need idle time. And you don't need to be doing these kinds of enterprises which assume you don't need to work. God says work. That's all part of the very, very basic command of God for us. Why? So you can earn the bread you eat. And you won't be a burden to the community. And you won't be a burden to the church. Let me warn you, folks. There are people who are still running around saying, you know, I need to be in the ministry. I need to be studying the Bible all the time. Or I need to be preaching or evangelizing all the time. Or I need to be a missionary. And they're maybe ungifted, unauthorized, unordained, unassociated, unaccountable, but they're getting support from people. Be very careful of that. Because it may well be that they just don't want to work. And the greatest ministry they might have is effectively working. You say, what about evangelism? You be a good worker where you are. Believe me, the Lord will bring the people across your path He wants to come, and you'll have the opportunity to share why it is that you live the life you live and the way you live it. Then verse 13, there's a word to the rest of the folks. It's obvious, I think, if you think about it. When I first read it, I thought, well, what does this have to do with anything? And then as I thought, I saw it. But as for you, brethren, that's the rest. Those of you that are working, those of you that are having to pay for these people, having to pass out your money and give them food, the rest of you, brethren, do not grow weary of doing good. You see, the potential was they would become so tired of these deadbeats, they become so fed up with giving this money and this charity to these lazy people that they would become very weary of the whole process, and then when somebody came with a real need, they would be indifferent to it. So he's saying, look, don't you grow weary of doing what is really good. The assumption is they were weary of taking care of these people who should have been taking care of themselves. And he says, don't let your weariness translate over to weariness in doing what you really should do. Doing what is good, kalas, is the term that's attached to the verb there. It means what is perceived by others to be noble. So says Milligan in his lexicon. What is perceived to be noble. Do what is noble. When you go back to the Psalms, and you're going to find out over and over again that we're to take care of the poor, and that when you take care of the poor, God will bless you. Go back to Proverbs, you're going to find the same thing. Go back to Isaiah. Go to Luke chapter 14, verses 12 to 14. And what does Jesus say? When you have a dinner, when you have a reception, don't invite the wealthy people who are going to reciprocate. Invite the blind and the lame and the halt and the maimed and the poor, who can never pay you back, and God will pay you back in eternity, in the resurrection. Take care of the poor. In Acts chapter 20 and verse 35, the apostle Paul says, you saw me work and labor, and I showed you how that you ought to do that in order to give to people who have need based on what our Lord said, it is more blessed to give than receive. And even in the letter to the Galatians chapter 2 and verse 10, he says, they only asked us to remember the poor, the very thing I also was eager to do. Who asked him? The church at Jerusalem, the leaders there, John, Peter, James, Barnabas. We remember the poor. Paul went around collecting an offering for the poor, the really poor, the truly poor, who want to work and maybe work a little but can't earn enough. You've still got to make up what they can't earn. If they're willing to work, there's still going to be people that can't make up enough. There are people in our community, there are people in our church who try hard. Their skill level keeps them at a low income level, and they can't support their family maybe in all the areas they need to, and we help them. There may be single parents who do everything they can, who try hard, and and they work as hard as they can, but they still come up short. There may be people who have physical disabilities, and consequently they have needs. And I applaud that our society will meet those needs. That's a right thing to do. And certainly it's a right thing for Christians to do. So he says, don't you get weary in doing what is really good for people who genuinely have need. And that's a very important balancing point. Now, these things will keep our harmony together, our unity together. All this discord that's coming into the church, people are so weary of these people, they're so sick of them, that they want to. The tendency is to stop doing good to people who really have need. You could see it was fracturing the fellowship, and discord and animosity was coming in. He says, you people go to work on the one hand, and the rest of you who can supply the lack for those who genuinely have need, you do that, and that'll keep the harmony of the church. Maintain the unity, and that's central to the testimony. Fifthly, shame. Not only does disfellowship, example, survival, and harmony constitute a motive for going to work, but shame. Look at verse 14. If anyone doesn't obey our instruction in this letter, take special note of that man and do not associate with him so that he may be put to shame. If anybody doesn't obey the instruction in this letter, I'm telling you, they are really obstinate. He said it over and over again when he was there. He wrote it a couple times in the first letter. He's now saying it again, and if these people don't obey this instruction, you take special note of that man. Mark him out. Give him serious attention. Keep on noticing that person. Keep your eye on that person for the purpose of not associating with him. Watch him so that you can avoid him. Stay away from him. Withdraw your fellowship. A double compound verb meaning do not get mixed up with. Put the pressure of isolation. Only this time you're pushing him further. This continues to be that third step of discipline where you're isolating him, but your isolation is keeping him at a distance. You take note, you watch the pattern, and you avoid the man in order that he may be put to shame. Now you've gone beyond just his isolation. You're trying to make him feel shame. That's a distasteful word, shame. Literally in the Greek, it means to turn on yourself, to feel what you really are. Let him see what he really is, a wicked, disobedient, recalcitrant sinner. Shame him because he won't work. But there's one final incentive left, and that's love. And I'm so glad Paul put this last statement in verse 15. And yet, do not regard him as an enemy, but admonish him as a brother. Don't treat him yet like a tax collector or a heathen. Don't treat him like an enemy of God, an enemy of Christ, an enemy of the church, an enemy of a believer. Don't treat him that way. You haven't yet totally thrown him to Satan, turning him over to Satan that he'll learn not to blaspheme, as is discussed in 1 Corinthians 5 for the unrepentant adulterer. It hasn't so far yet. You're still at the third stage. You're still admonishing him, that is, warning him about his behavior and calling him to obedience. And you're regarding him not yet as the tax collector, not yet as the outcast, the tax collector being the most outcast person in Jewish culture. That's why that illustration is used by our Lord in Matthew 18. You're not throwing him out yet. You're not alienating him as an enemy. You're still calling to him as a brother. He is still in the family of God. Treat him with love like you would a brother. Treat him with affection like you would a brother or sister. Like Proverbs 27:6 says, faithful are the wounds of a friend. Show him tenderness. Understand that you need to lift him up considering yourself, lest you also be tempted, as Galatians 6 says. Restore such a one in love. You know the interesting thing about this little list I've given you? Disfellowship, example, survival, harmony, shame, and love. Those motivations to the person who won't work should also motivate anyone in any sinful behavior. It's very generic in that sense. No matter what the sin is, it's the same things that should motivate. The threat of losing the fellowship with other believers. The fact that you have not followed the holy example of those who have walked before you. Even the issue of survival, because you can die from continued sin. Some Corinthians did. And certainly the idea of harmony, you're disrupting and ripping and tearing the unity of the church. And certainly shame, you should feel guilt and shame. And certainly love should call you back as those who are in the body of Christ and are your brothers and sisters woo you. And so this is how we deal with any believer in any pattern of sin. And if they resist this, then you can treat them like an enemy. Then you can turn them over to Satan. Then Paul says in 1 Corinthians 5, I don't want you to have any fellowship with them. I don't even want you to eat with them. I want you to turn them out. Totally. But here, Paul, one more time, for the third time, in three steps, is pleading with the church to call them back. The American work ethic has eroded. That's where we started. That's a good place to end. But the Christian work ethic hasn't changed one bit. May I suggest to you that you were saved and called to a vocation so that you might honor God in your job? When you go to work, that's a divine vocation. God has given you the skill and the opportunity to do what you do. And you're to work for His glory. Father, we thank You that Your Word again has been so down to earth and clear. Make us faithful as we do the tasks that You give us to do at home and at our job and just the general work that is all around us as we subdue this cursed world. Help us to know that as we do it, we please You, we honor You. Father, we ask that You would save some today and put them on the path of righteousness that they might work, even their work, with a new commitment to Your glory, something they've never known. And to Christians who are here, Lord, give all of us a fresh new joy and exhilaration about what we do and how You view it. Give us this wonderful balance that we find in this passage as we live as Your people in this world for Your glory in Christ's name. Amen.
2: 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And then be here Monday and consider this question. How can every person, even those who will never hear the gospel, be guilty before God? We're launching John MacArthur's sobering study titled Without Excuse, with another 30 minutes of unleashing God's truth, one verse at a time, on Grace to You.
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3: weather. Pushing through the night with increasing cloudiness, the overnight low settling to about 55 degrees. And then clouds give way to sunshine on Saturday, the high upper 70s. Dry Saturday night, a low mid-50s. Sneaking up to the low 80s Sunday, and then back to the mid-70s on Monday with dry weather. We're also looking dry on Tuesday, the high low 70s. I'm meteorologist Jennifer Naramore on KPDQ.
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9: Ronald Reagan understood that freedom sometimes requires more than quiet diplomacy. It requires moral clarity. On June 12, 1987, standing before the Brandenburg Gate in a divided Berlin, Reagan issued a direct challenge to Soviet leader Mikhail Gorbachev. "Mr. Gorbachev, tear down this wall." The Berlin Wall was more than concrete and barbed wire. It represented a system that restricted movement, divided families, and denied millions the freedoms Americans often take for granted. Reagan refused to treat that division as permanent. He understood that free nations must be willing to identify the difference between liberty and oppression, and have the courage to say so. 2 years later, the Berlin Wall fell. Freedom survives when people refuse to accept tyranny as inevitable. So when freedom is challenged today, will we have the courage to defend it with the same clarity?
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13: Studies reveal that people with faith in God are the happiest.
14: So many believe happiness comes from fame and fortune and buying whatever they want. But Pastor Greg Laurie points out how quickly those people find their lives disappointing.
13: So it really comes down to this. Happiness does not come from what you have. It comes from who you know. And the Bible

country has the strongest economy in the world? Is it the happiest country? No. It didn't even make the top 10. It didn't make the top 20. Money is not the key to happiness. So what is? Well, Pastor Greg Laurie addresses that pressing question today on A New Beginning. The Bible isn't silent on the subject. In fact, Jesus himself addressed the issue in a memorable way. If happiness seems to be in short supply these days, you've tuned in for the right stuff.

0: on the Mount, and we were trying to think of some clever thing to call it, and we decided to just call it the Sermon on the Mount. Let's grab our Bibles and turn to Matthew chapter 5. Matthew chapter 5, and the title of my message is How to Be Happy. When you get down to it, pretty much everyone deep down inside wants to be happy. It's even in our Declaration of Independence where we speak of life, liberty, and the pursuit of happiness. So here's the question, are we happy? According to a recent study, Americans are less happy than they were 30 years ago. Well, maybe we should start by trying to define happiness. What exactly is happiness? Over the years, many have opined on the topic. Charles M. Schulz, the creator of Peanuts, summed it up this way. Happiness is a warm puppy. Okay, that's one definition. Albert Schweitzer said, happiness is nothing more than good health and a bad memory. George Burns, comedian, said, quote, happiness is having a large, loving, caring family in another city. Okay. Oscar Wilde said, quote, some cause happiness wherever they go. Others cause happiness whenever they go. Dave Chappelle, the comedian, said, the higher up I go, for some reason, the less happy I am. You've heard of Shakira. She's experienced global success and fame of happiness. She said, quote, it's reserved for a very select number of people, and I can't say I'm part of that club at the moment, end quote. So what is happiness exactly? Why can't Shakira find happiness? Why does Dave Chappelle say the higher up he goes, the less happy he is? Well, let's start by saying where you won't find happiness. You will not find happiness by pursuing it in and of itself. You won't find happiness in any object. You won't find happiness in anything this world or this culture has to offer. It's been said, quote, there are two sources of unhappiness in life. One is not getting what you want, and the other is getting it. You know, you've heard the expression, careful what you wish for. And many have all of their dreams realized, and they have all the things that this world promises will bring happiness, and they find that is not the case. Money can buy you some things, but it cannot buy you the most important things. Money can buy you a bed, but it cannot buy you a good night's sleep. Money can buy you books, but it can't buy you brains. It can buy you a house, but it can't buy you a home. Money can buy medicine, but not health. Money can buy amusement, but it can't buy happiness. C.S. Lewis summed it up this way, and I quote, God designed the human machine to run on himself. He himself is the fuel for our spirits that they were designed to burn, or the food our spirits were designed to feed on. There is no other way. This is why, says Lewis, it's just no good asking God to make us happy in our own way without bothering about faith. God cannot give us a happiness and peace apart from himself because it's not there. There is no such thing, end quote. And that's so true. One of the foremost experts on happiness made this candid admission, and I quote, I don't have a religious or a spiritual bone in my body, yet I have to acknowledge that studies reveal that people with faith in God are the happiest, end quote. So it really comes down to this. Happiness does not come from what you have. It comes from who you know. And the Bible emphatically says, happy are the people whose God is the Lord. Why is the Christian faith a happy faith? The Christian faith is a happy faith because it's a hopeful faith. Because we have hope in this life and we have hope in a better life to come. And here's something that might surprise some people. God wants you to be happy. I don't think that's the view many people have of God. They think that he is just the ultimate party crasher. He's out to rain in your parade. He's out to make your life miserable. Nothing could be further from the truth. The fact is, God wants you to be happy. When the angels announced the birth of Jesus, they brought good news of great happiness. And know this, God himself is happy. Jesus said, I have told you this to make you as completely happy as I am. Yeah, we don't think of Jesus as happy. We think, well, he was the suffering servant and he was a man of sorrows and acquainted with grief, which of course is true. But having said that, that doesn't mean that's the way he always was. When he bore the cross, headed to Calvary, certainly he was a man of sorrows. When he saw Jerusalem reject him, yes, he wept. So there were those moments of sorrow, but generally, by and large, how do we sum this up? Jesus was a happy guy. I think he would have a smile on his face. Why else would children be drawn to him? Paul writes about the glorious good news given to him by the blessed God, or another way to translate that would be the good news from the happy God. I like that. Happy God. Now, when I say that God wants you to be happy, that doesn't mean that you walk around with a phony smile permanently plastered on your face. So like when you're going to the dentist to get a root canal, you're smiling. You're waiting in line at the DMV for the third hour, you're smiling. Wherever you go, you're smiling. You're going to look mentally ill, not happy. As a Christian, we will have times of sorrow. The Bible even says there's a time to laugh and there's a time to cry. As Christians, we will still face tragedy. But what the Bible is saying, overall, you can have happiness. But we have to come to this. God's definition is probably different than our definition of happiness. And it's laid out before us here in the greatest sermon ever preached, the Sermon on the Mount. You want to know what Jesus thinks? Read this sermon. And by the way, you can read the entire Sermon on the Mount in one sitting. You want to know how his heart really beats? Study this sermon. You want to know how he feels about living and life in general? Read the Sermon on the Mount.
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1: Well, glad you're along today as Pastor Greg begins our study of the Lord's Sermon on the Mount. We're in the fifth chapter of Matthew today.
0: The Sermon on the Mount is the longest recorded message that Jesus ever gave. It's also one of the most beautiful and best known portions of Scripture. There's a lot of phrases that have entered our vernacular that are popular in culture today that all come from the Sermon on the Mount, like turn the other cheek. That's from the sermon. Go the extra mile. That's also from the Sermon on the Mount. The golden rule, all from this sermon. By the way, this is not what the people were expecting. Maybe it's not even what they were wanting to hear from Jesus on this particular day, but it's exactly what they needed. It begins with Matthew 5 verse 1. When it says, seeing the multitudes, he went up to a mountain, and when he seated his disciples, he opened his mouth and taught them, saying. So back in this culture, when the rabbi would speak, he would sit and the people would stand. So I think we should observe this tradition. Why do I have to stand here for 45 minutes? You stand and I'm going to sit. What do you say? Okay. Well, we don't have to do it. Someone might like it. But normally the rabbi would sit down And it's interesting because this phrase, he opened his mouth, as a colloquialism in Greek, used to describe someone delivering a message that was solemn, dignified, and weighty. I want you to also notice that Jesus did not give this to the multitudes. I think the traditional view of the Sermon on the Mount is the crowds gathered and he addressed them with these words, but that's not what the Bible says, is it? It says that the multitudes were gathered, but he gathered his disciples around him and taught them, saying, I bring this up because only the Christian can live by the Sermon on the Mount. And even that is very challenging. When someone says, I live by the Sermon on the Mount, my question is, have you ever read the Sermon on the Mount? I'll be honest with you, there's some hard things in this sermon. These are not easy things to do. So you might say the Sermon on the Mount is for believers only. Only the child of God can live out these truths. Now, the Sermon on the Mount begins with what we often call the Beatitudes. They've been described as the beautiful attitudes, or attitudes that should be. Another way you could sum them up is the be happy attitudes. Now, the first four Beatitudes deal with our relationship with God. The second four deal with our relationships with others. And we're going to focus on the first four in this message. Now, I want you to remember that the word blessed, each Beatitude begins with the word blessed. The word blessed is interchangeable with the word happy, all right? So basically, Jesus is saying, if you want to be happy, be these things and do these things. All right, so let's read them together. We're going to read Matthew chapter 5, verse 2 down to verse 9. Then he opened his mouth and taught them, that would be the disciples, saying, blessed are the poor in spirit, for theirs is the kingdom of heaven. Blessed are they that mourn, for they shall be comforted. Blessed are the meek, for they shall inherit the earth. Blessed are they who hunger and thirst for righteousness, for they shall be filled. Blessed are the merciful, for they shall obtain mercy. Blessed are the pure in heart, for they shall see God. Blessed are the peacemakers, for they shall be called the sons of God. So there are the first Beatitudes. And it's interesting that the word blessing is used again and again. You know, people use these words, even people who are not believers, they'll talk about blessings. Well, only the believer can genuinely experience blessing. I think sometimes we use the word bless to get rid of someone. Someone's talking too long, we say, great seeing you, God bless you. And it says, go away now, right? But here's point number one. God wants you to be blessed and happy. God wants you to be blessed and happy. Jesus both began and concluded his earthly ministry blessing people. When he met those two downhearted disciples on the Emmaus Road after he was crucified, we read that he blessed them. When children came to him, he took them into his arms and he blessed them. After his resurrection, we read that he lifted his hands and he blessed them. So God wants to bless you. We see this from Genesis to Revelation. There was a blessing that the priests were to pronounce over the people of Israel. And they would say, the Lord bless you. The Lord keep you and make his face shine upon you and be gracious unto you. The Lord turn his face towards you and give you peace. God wants to bless you. Let me take it a step further. God loves to bless you. Sometimes we think God is stingy. He's holding back his blessings. Do you know a stingy person? No, you can't have that. Do you know a generous person? Yes, you can have that and even more. God is generous, not stingy. He loves to bless. It's like me giving something to my grandchildren. I don't do that because I have to. I do that because I want to, right? And I feel it is the responsibility of the grandparent to bless the grandchildren, or another word we could use is spoil them, right? It's not my job to parent them. I've already done that. That's the job of the parents, to parent. The job of the grandparent is to be grand. right? And to enjoy them and indulge them, not in a bad way, but maybe a little bad, I don't know. Maybe give them too much sugar or whatever it is. But this is the idea. God loves to bless us. I love how Jesus says, "Fear not, little flock. It is your Father's good pleasure to give you the kingdom." It's his pleasure. God wants to bless you. God loves to bless you. Happy are the people whose God is the Lord. Coming back to what Chappelle said, the higher up I go, the less happy I am. Does that describe you? There's certain things you thought, if I had this thing, if I had this experience, if this happened to me, I know I would be happy. If I reach this goal, if I reach this position, if I get this many followers on my social media, if X, Y, or Z happen, I'll be happy. And all those things happen for you and you're not happy and you're wondering why. The reason is you can't find it by chasing it. It comes from a relationship with God. Again, the only way you can be a happy person is to be a person who knows God.

0: Some plain truth from Pastor Greg Laurie today here on A New Beginning. We're just getting started in our study of the Beatitudes, a study of how to be happy. And there's so much more to come. But listen, if you want to remedy the situation Pastor Greg just talked about, you can do that today. You can have a relationship with God and find the happiness that the Beatitudes are talking about. Pastor Greg, what would you say to the person who wants to make that kind of change today?
1: What I would say is, he's only a prayer away, which means if you will call upon the name of the Lord right now through prayer, he will hear your prayer and answer your prayer. Listen, if you want Jesus Christ to come into your life, if you want him to forgive you of your sin, if you want to know that you'll go to heaven when you die, just pray this prayer right now after me. Just pray, Lord Jesus, I know that I'm a sinner, but I know that you're the Savior who died on the cross for my sin and rose again from the dead. I turn from my sin now, and I choose to follow you from this moment forward as my Savior and Lord, as my God and my friend. In Jesus' name I pray. Amen.
0: 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Well, Pastor Greg, I saw a T-shirt for sale online. Maybe some of our listeners saw this too. It was a picture of one of our nation's forefathers. And the quote said, Oh no, that's due tomorrow. Signed Thomas Jefferson, July 3rd, 1776.
1: Yes.
0: Well, you know, in reality, there are plenty of us that wait until the last minute. And even some of our listeners may have thought about investing in this ministry, but they just haven't gotten to it yet. And
1: yeah.
0: And you would say?
1: I would say, well, we all do that, don't we? We say we want to do a certain thing and we never get around to doing it. So here's what I would say to you. Why don't you support our ministry financially? We could really put it to good use. I think we get a lot of bang for the buck here at Harvest Ministries and A New Beginning. We don't have a high overhead. We try to use it wisely and we try to use it effectively so we can reach more people. And I think, you know, if you listen to our broadcast on a regular basis, that one of the unique features of A New Beginning is we lead people in a prayer to accept Christ. And thousands of people pray that prayer with us every year, thousands. And it's an amazing thing. I've heard, I don't know the exact stat, but somewhere around 30 to 35% of those that listen to Christian radio are not Christians. And so they're kind of eavesdropping on our conversation, if you will. That's not different, really, than what happened to me when I first was exposed to the gospel. It happened on the front lawn of my high school campus. Some Christians were meeting and singing songs about Jesus. If you saw the Jesus Revolution film, you would know this, of course. And I sat down close enough to eavesdrop on what they were saying, but not so close that people would think I was joining. That was the first time I heard the gospel. And I think there are people that eavesdrop on us. In other words, they're thinking, well, what is this all about? What do these Christians believe? So I believe in our program, we should speak to them directly and say, hey, would you like to accept Jesus Christ? And if so, here's how to do it. You know, the Bible tells the story of man from Ethiopia that went to Jerusalem searching for God. And as he left that city, he had not found what he was looking for, but he did obtain a scroll of the book of Isaiah, which

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4: 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Coming up next, we have Abide in the Word with Pastor Scott Gilchrist. 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
9: I'm Steve O'Dell with Mission Network News. Tensions over fuel prices in Syria this week come on the heels of President Ahmad al-Shara declaring the country to be on a new trajectory, one that prizes democracy and will unite military groups into one Syrian army. As the Kurdish-led group SDF disbands, President al-Shara has promised constitutional protections for Kurds.
10: So this integration is going to occur, but as to whether the cultural and linguistics and political rights of the Kurds in the Northeast will still be cared for and guaranteed, we're not really sure.
9: How new governance will affect believers in Syria is another unknown.
10: The prayer is that they would still be able to meet together, they'd still be able to worship, they would still be able to marry, and baptize, and that God would protect that religious freedom that they currently have.
9: Find more prayer

0: points in our full report online. And World Missionary Press is sending 750,000 diary date books to prisons across the U.S. These books contain daily Bible verses and note-taking spaces. This year, WMP will also be sending Spanish copies. Helen Williams with WMP says,
1: "They are extremely well received. We get wonderful feedback from prisoners. It just gives them something to start their day. It gives them something to think about during the day. Gives them a place to write."
0: Having these books can also be a stepping stone to joining a Bible study. Please pray that the scripture would speak to the hearts of those who receive the date books and that the Holy Spirit would be with the prison chaplains as they minister to people through Bible studies. Learn the full story at missionnews.org. 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I'm Steve Odell.
2: John W. Gardner was the Secretary of Health, Education, and Welfare under President Lyndon Johnson and a leader in the field of education and leadership development. I like the way he defined the goal of education. The ultimate goal of the educational system, Gardner said, is to shift to the individual the burden of pursuing his own education. I believe that is a good word for Christians who want to know God. It's not enough to listen to a sermon once a week or even attend a Bible study. Those are good, of course, but ultimately every Christian must delve into God's Word daily. This is David Jeremiah encouraging you to get on the road to new life. 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
1: And my goal in these next couple weeks is for us to understand how to let the Word of Christ richly dwell within us. How to be filled with the Spirit. And notice Colossians 3, the same result as Ephesians said. We will be forgiving each other. We will live pure lives. We will be speaking to one another in psalms and hymns and spiritual songs. And it's not a gimmick. It's a lifetime of letting the Holy Spirit control our lives. A lifetime of letting the Word of Christ richly dwell within us.
2: Welcome to Abide in the Word with Pastor Scott Gilchrist. Today we continue our study through the book of Colossians as Scott brings the conclusion of part one of the message titled The Central Exhortation. So let's open the Word together and join Scott for today's message.
1: Chapters 4 and 5 of Ephesians are replete with kind of explanations or expansions, you might say, or parallel texts of what you see in Colossians 3. In both letters, he gives extended explanation of how to walk through life, how to live the Christian life. So, for instance, if you're there in Colossians, glance at verse 13. He says, bearing with each other, forgiving each other. Whoever has a complaint against anyone, just as the Lord forgave you, so also should you. And last week, when we let that sink in, I quoted a parallel text in Ephesians 4. Be kind to one another, tenderhearted, forgiving each other, just as God in Christ has forgiven you. You'll see these all the way through, and actually we have. We're to live pure lives. Look at verse 5 of Colossians 3. Therefore, put to death the members of your earthly body as dead to immorality and impurity, and we looked at that. He said, verse 6, it's on account of these things that the wrath of God will come, and in them you also once walked when you were living in them, but now you've laid that aside. Keep that fresh in your mind and turn back to Ephesians 5, just a few pages back, and listen to Ephesians 5. He says we're to live a life of forgiveness in both letters. He says we're to live a life of purity, moral purity. So he says, Ephesians 5, 3, don't let immorality, porneia, or any impurity or greed even be named among you, as is proper among saints, holy ones. And there must be no filthiness and silly talk or coarse jesting, which are not fitting, but rather giving of thanks. For this you know with certainty, that no immoral or impure person or a covetous man who's an idolater has an inheritance in the kingdom of Christ and God. It's just not fitting for a child of God. Let no one deceive you, verse 6, with empty words. For because of these things, the wrath of God comes upon the sons of disobedience. That's just what he said in Colossians. Therefore, don't be partakers with them. You were formerly darkness, verse 8. Now you're light in the Lord. Walk as children of light. We are to live a life of forgiveness, a life of purity. And in each case, it's good to kind of let the two books speak, so to speak, these two letters that God has given us. So you have Colossians 3:16. Listen to it. Let the word of Christ richly dwell within you with all wisdom, teaching and admonishing one another with psalms and hymns and spiritual songs, singing and making melody. And in fact, whatever you do, do all in the name of the Lord Jesus Christ, giving thanks through him. Now, turn to Ephesians 5. Ephesians 5, the parallel statement of it. Verse 18, don't get drunk with wine. That's dissipation. But be filled with the Spirit, speaking to one another in psalms and hymns and spiritual songs, singing and making melody with your heart to the Lord, always giving thanks for all things in the name of our Lord Jesus Christ to God, even the Father, and be subject to one another in the fear of Christ. What you have are two books, two letters, I should say, I suppose, but I think of them as books of the Bible, that are very parallel, and they are saying the same thing. But they don't say it identically. They say it with perspective so that you and I can go to school on it. So in Ephesians, you have the church is the body of Christ, and he expands on that. That's why we talk that way. The metaphor he uses is that we are the body of Christ. Colossians says Christ is the head of the body of Christ. Two truths that help us see and learn what it means to be part of the church, the body of Christ. He's the head. And Colossians emphasizes that he is the head of the body, chapter 1, verse 18. Really, what I'm saying is that there are two ways of saying the same thing. Now, look back at Colossians. And this dynamic provides a great opportunity for you and I to learn how to live the Christian life in practical terms. Because we throw the terms around. We even put signs up, Spirit-filled church. Was it a Spirit-filled concert? Is he Spirit-filled? Is she Spirit-filled? And often we don't know what we're talking about. If someone said, well, what does it mean to be Spirit-filled? We couldn't say. But when you have a text like this, and then you can look at the two texts, and my goal in these next couple weeks is for us to understand how to let the word of Christ richly dwell within us. How to be filled with the Spirit. And notice Colossians 3, the same result as Ephesians said. We will be forgiving each other. We will live pure lives. We will be speaking to one another in psalms and hymns and spiritual songs. And it's not a gimmick. So in one sense, I'll retract what I said, you know, the central exhortation. But it's not a gimmick. It's a lifetime of letting the Holy Spirit control our lives. A lifetime of letting the Word of Christ richly dwell within us. It's giving us a great picture of what Paul calls in Galatians, Christ being formed in you. Or what he says in Romans 8:29, this process whereby we are conformed to the image of Christ. We become more and more like him. We're transformed, 2 Corinthians 3:18, into the same image from glory to glory. So all these metaphors are so helpful, and this one can become so. In fact, I'll be personal. This one has helped me so much, and I've seen it help not just me, but many other people to understand what it means to let the Holy Spirit control us. So I don't want to just brush over. In fact, in Ephesians, you actually have the book of Ephesians. You could teach a pneumatology. You say, what is that? Is it contagious? I know the theologians, they love to take a Greek word and then put ology behind it. Pneumatology is the study of the Holy Spirit. Okay? Pneuma. You get pneumonia. You know, you can't breathe. The very lungs. Pneumatology, in Ephesians, it's littered with references to the, you can almost teach the whole scope of his ministry from the book of Ephesians. Interestingly, have you noticed in Colossians, he's almost silent about the Holy Spirit? There's one reference over in verse 8 of chapter 1, but it's almost in passing, love in the Spirit. But his emphasis is different, but he's saying the same thing. Whenever the Bible does that, you have great opportunity to go to school on it and learn. So that's what I want us to do. And I'm not really departing from Colossians, as I say, and we're going to look at this centrality of the Holy Spirit in the Christian life. We're not departing from Colossians. We're kind of doing what Paul did in Acts 20. By the way, turn over there. That's a good one to look at. Acts 20, verse 27. When he's telling the elders at Miletus, they came down to the beach, and he's kind of giving him his last words. And this is such a valuable passage for church leaders, but really all of us to listen to. Paul says, you know, since the day I got there, remember how I was with you in humility and tears? I'm starting back at verse 19. You yourselves know from the first day that I set foot in Asia how I was with you the whole time, serving the Lord with all humility and with tears and with trials which came upon me through the plots of the Jews. And he gives about 10, 12 verses of just truth about his ministry and how we're to minister if God puts us in positions of leadership in the church. And I want to zero in on verse 27. I did not shrink from declaring to you the whole purpose of God, the whole counsel of God, the ESV has it, the whole plan of God, his whole mind. I didn't just get on my hobby horse and teach you certain things. No, I didn't shrink from telling you the whole purpose of God. In fact, I didn't shrink, look at verse 20 back at the start, I didn't shrink from declaring to you anything that was profitable. So what I'm doing as I stop and really, and we're going to look at the ministry of the Holy Spirit. We won't just relegate our thinking to verse 16 and 17 in this text, but we'll go from this text and look elsewhere and see. What we're doing is illustrating that Paul wrote at the end of his life to Timothy. He said, Timothy, remember from whom you've learned these things, the sacred writings, which are able to give you the wisdom that leads to faith and salvation in Jesus Christ. And then he said this, all scripture is God-breathed and hence profitable for teaching, reproof, correction, training in righteousness, that we, the men of God, the women of God, that we might be adequate, equipped for every good work. And so you've learned, if you haven't, you need to, I need to learn this, that Genesis to Revelation, all scripture. Now, when Paul wrote that, it hadn't even all been written yet. But Jesus, when he rose from the dead, he said, let me start in Genesis. And he walked them through Moses and the Psalms and the prophets, showing how they all pointed to him. And I'd love to have been at that Bible study, huh? And we have the privilege and the responsibility of having the whole book. And on the last page, he states it negatively. Remember? He said, by the way, don't add to this book. And don't subtract from it. And so I would say, don't neglect portions of this book. No, let's look at the whole counsel of Scripture on the ministry of the Holy Spirit. So I'm doing what the theologians call biblical theology, not systematic theology as such, but biblical theology. They're the same, they're just different ways of looking at it. The study of God in a systematic way by topics, and in a biblical way by listening to the whole counsel of God's word on the ministry of what? Of whom? God the Spirit, the Holy Spirit, the Spirit of Christ. He is the dynamic to me living the Christian life, to you living the Christian life, to this church manifesting Christ, to this community. The Spirit of Christ indwells us, and we need to allow him to fill us. And we will be speaking to one another with psalms and hymns and spiritual songs. We need to look back at verse 16 now. Let his word richly dwell within us. And that's what I want to do in the balance of today and in the next couple of weeks. We want to look at this ministry of the Holy Spirit because we want to hear, we want to let the word of Christ richly dwell within us. And hear what he says. Now, every Christian has the Holy Spirit. If you don't have the Holy Spirit, Paul says in Romans 8, you don't belong to him. But no, every Christian has. Pentecost has happened. Christ died. He was buried. He rose again. He ascended to heaven once for all. He said, wait here until the Holy Spirit comes. He came once for all. And every Christian, you might be a young Christian. Maybe you just came to know the Lord in the last few weeks or a few days. He lives within you. That's why we sometimes say when we're speaking to people to believe in the Lord Jesus, we'll even use the metaphor Jesus used. I'm knocking at the door and you can invite him into your heart. He's there. The Holy Spirit is there. Every Christian has the Holy Spirit, but not every Christian bears the abundant fruit of, are you still there in Colossians? Look at 3:12 again. Put on a heart of compassion, kindness, humility, gentleness, and patience, etc. The fruit of the Spirit. Now, every Christian bears fruit. Don't misunderstand me. If there's no fruit, Jesus said when he spoke, I'm the vine, you're the branches. If there's no fruit, the branches separated, it's not connected to the vine. Take it away, burn it, he says. But where there's fruit, he prunes us that we might bear more fruit. And he wants us to bear much fruit. But why is it that some Christians bear so little fruit and some 30, 60, 100-fold? And why is it that other Christians seem to struggle and they're not characterized by Colossians 3, 12 through 15, at least consistently? And in fact, they seem barren and bitter and have a hard time forgiving. They hang on to things. Why that struggle? And why is it that some kind of bounce between a legalism, I'm going to try harder, and then just a license. Just do what you want. And you see whole churches. Some become very legal and rigid and rules and try to live the Christian life that way. And other churches that say, hey, just love Jesus. Don't worry about your lifestyle. And we say, no, read the Bible. Let the word of Christ richly dwell within you. And so when I raise those questions, I'm not going to answer them fully today. I will, but I want to get behind it. I want you not to just hear what Scott said at the end of the sermon, but rather, what does the scripture say? And this helped me so much to see that he says it two ways, and he's saying the same thing. Let the Holy Spirit control you. Don't let alcohol control you. That's dissipation. Alcohol controls you, and you're not even yourself. You talk differently, think differently. It's ugly. But let the Holy Spirit fill you, control you, and you'll speak differently, think differently, live differently, worship differently, treat your kids differently, treat your spouse differently. I mean, he unfolds it. And that's exactly what he does here in Colossians. But he doesn't mention the Holy Spirit. He says, let the word of Christ richly dwell within you. The Spirit of God uses the word of God. And we're going to watch that unfold. So some Christians answer the question, what's the difference? They'd say, well, it's whether you're filled with the Spirit or not. Others say, it's whether you're listening to the word or not, letting it richly dwell within you. Others say it's whether you're abiding in the vine. These are all great metaphors. I want to get at the actual truth of them all and describe it as best we can. And he gave all this for our instruction. That's where we'll be going. But let me say this. Last week and the earlier weeks, you know, as if you saw yourself in some of my descriptions, I did. I saw myself. Remember, the central exhortation here is let the Holy Spirit control you. Let the Word of God richly dwell within you, and He will produce, verses 12 through 15, He will produce that fruit. And if you're here without Christ, we got to stop. So I'll say this. There's only two kinds of people really here. If you're without Christ, I'm glad you're here. And I would tell you, Jesus said, come to me. He is the Savior. He is the image of the invisible God. He did die for you and rise on your behalf. And you come to Him and you put your faith in Him. And sometimes, as I've already said, we use the picture. And some of us in this room remember that we said, Jesus, I invite you into my heart. That's a metaphor, yes. When you believe in the Lord Jesus, He'll come into your life. And He'll wash you clean of your sin. And He will take up residency in your life through His Holy Spirit. And then the Christian life is the process, the dynamic of letting His Spirit live His life through you.
2: 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We'd love to share how this work is impacting lives around the world. Even though we've concluded our study in Galatians, today you still have time to request either the companion booklet to the Galatians study titled A Transformed Life or the USB drive with all 50 hours of Pastor Scott's teaching through the book of Galatians. 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
1: Many teach that the key to the ministry of the Holy Spirit is some sort of ecstatic experience or some sign gift. And there's a lot of teaching out there, and I want to just say there's a lot of confusion, and many stay confused about it. And what you and I need to hear is not, what do the televangelists say? What are the Christian books saying? What are the pulpits saying? No, we need to hear the truth. What does the scripture say? He is called repeatedly, the Holy Spirit, the Spirit of Truth. Jesus, every time he mentioned him almost, he would say, comma, the Spirit of Truth, the Comforter, the Helper, the Spirit of Truth. And the Spirit of Truth uses the Word of Truth. And truth is what sets us free. So what I want to do is very simply just talk about the necessity of the Holy Spirit, the necessity of being filled with the Spirit, and then ask the question, well, what does it mean to be controlled by Him? What does it mean to be filled by Him?
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0: 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Coming up next, we have Dr. James Dobson's Family Talk.
3: Pushing through the night with increasing cloudiness, the overnight low settling to about 55 degrees. And then clouds give way to sunshine on Saturday, the high upper 70s. Dry Saturday night, a low mid-50s. Sneaking up to the low 80s Sunday, and then back to the mid-70s on Monday with dry weather. We're also looking dry on Tuesday, the high low 70s. I'm meteorologist Jennifer Naramore on KPDQ.
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2: 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I'm Dr. James Dobson, and I'm thrilled that you've joined us.
1: Well, welcome to Family Talk, the broadcast division of the Dr. James Dobson Family Institute. I'm Roger Marsh. You know, Jesus never promised his followers an easy road. In fact, he warned them that choosing to follow him would bring ridicule, rejection, and even persecution from the world around them. And yet, so many of us who claim the name of Jesus Christ find ourselves staying quiet, hesitating in the moment when we should share our faith, worried about what others might think. Well, our guest today here on Family Talk has a name for that hesitation. He calls it being an embarrassed believer. And he believes it's one of the biggest challenges facing the church in America today. Hugh Hewitt is an attorney, a law professor, and a broadcast journalist who has taught constitutional law at Chapman University Law School since 1995. He is the host of The Hugh Hewitt Show, reaching more than 2 million listeners and viewers every week. Hugh served for nearly 6 years in the Reagan administration, and he's a graduate of the University of Michigan Law School and Harvard College. He's a New York Times best-selling author who's been married to his wife Betsy for many, many years, and together they have 3 grown children and several grandchildren. On today's edition of Family Talk, Dr. James Dobson sits down with Hugh Hewitt to talk about his book called The Embarrassed Believer and why so many Christians hold back from sharing the one thing that matters most. You'll hear these two men dig into the fears that keep us silent and what it looks like to find our courage. So let's join Dr. James Dobson now to introduce our guest here on Family Talk.
3: Tell us who the embarrassed believer is.
4: Well, the embarrassed believer was me, and I think it is a large, if not overwhelming, percentage of your listeners. The embarrassed believer is anyone who has passed by an opportunity to tell the people in their lives, in their workplaces, in their schools, in their clubs and associations, the saving news of the gospel of Jesus Christ. It's anyone who has hesitated for fear of finding themselves on the wrong side of the culture, embarrassed by a rebuke from someone, or in just fumbling through the basic message of the gospel. That's the embarrassed believer.
3: If on a particular Sunday morning you walked into a church that would represent the average Christian community, if there is such a thing, probably isn't, would the majority of the people there be courageous or cowardly in their approach to Christianity?
4: It pains me to say it. I think it's cowardly. And here's a test. I give this test when I talk to people. I know that most of your listeners believe that Jesus Christ was real, that he was incarnate God, that he was crucified for our sins, atoned for our sins, and was raised from the dead and sits at the right hand of God. But now, do the people around them believe that they believe it? Or do they just simply think it's a social endeavor? And if the answer is that the folks around you have some doubt as to the depth of your commitment to that historical truth, then you're an embarrassed believer. And like me, I'm not condemning, because I am very much struggle with this all the time. The culture does not like Christians to discuss their faith or the stakes involved. I think we have to throw off that timidity if we're going to do what we're called upon to do.
3: Why are they so timid?
4: There are a number of different answers to that. One of the reasons I wrote the book is I thought if I could analyze and identify the reasons that we are embarrassed, we might be able to overcome them. Why are we afraid? Knowing what your fears are, you can face them. First of all, the elite media in this country has great contempt for Christianity. In almost every newspaper, in almost every network, in almost every elite magazine that I have become familiar with, and I'm a journalist, so I read all of these, there is an underlying tenor of not just disrespect, but actual contempt for people who believe that Christ is God and does save from sins. And that manifests itself in numerous ways.
3: You know, Christians in some ways remind me of an army that's pinned down. There are bullets flying overhead, machine guns just 4 or 5 feet above our heads, and people are afraid to put their heads up for fear they'll get hit, and there they're crouched close to the ground so as not to be wounded. That's not the position that Christ has asked us to take. He told us to stand up for the things that we believed in other words.
4: I think you're absolutely right. I think American Christianity is best analogized to a very large fort. Very powerful fort. It's hard to get inside. The people inside the fort are in good shape. We take care of each other. We have our own publishing networks. We have our own means of communication. You're one of the generals inside the fort, and people know where to go to get their solace. But we're not sallying forth. We're not carrying the battle out. And I think what that means is not just that the culture has ended up where it is, but that we are not doing the Great Commission's work. We're not letting people know that the most important issue is the one that involves accepting Christ.
3: Hugh, coming back to what we were talking about there, how do you explain the hatred today for those of us who take the Bible and the claims of Christ seriously?
4: It's because the Bible makes a claim of absolute truth, not relative truth, not something that works for you if you want to accept it, but absolute truth. Moreover, it carries with it not an implicit, but an explicit warning that those who do not conform their lives to this absolute truth end up not just losing money or position or rank or stature, they end up losing eternity. I included a chapter in this book because I thought it was something that had fallen into disuse in the church called A Few Kind Words for Hell. I have to remind people, because even within the church, it's an uncomfortable subject to talk about, that Christ was explicit in the description of hell, as has been every great theologian.
3: That is politically incorrect, even in the Christian church, isn't it?
4: Yes, it is. And I can't understand how we will discount this great danger to people at the risk of hurting their feelings.
3: Hugh, you have listed those words. You call them embarrassing words, starting from easy-to-say words within the Christian context all the way to hard-to-say words. It begins with spirituality. That's not very difficult to say. Belief system, religion, faith, the divine, even God. But then it's moving down the continuum. Lord, the Spirit, the Holy Spirit, Christ, Jesus, which you call the J word, my Savior, and hell. And there are even others that go on down from there. But we are afraid to even express the words that Christ said in the Gospels.
4: Yes, and it's because we do not want to be thought anti-intellectual. We don't want to be thought intolerant. We don't want to be thought to be oppressing individuals.
3: Have you been accused of being intolerant?
4: Many, many times. I'm a Republican, a Presbyterian, a lawyer, and someone who's written this book, and so I'm three strikes and you're out on the intolerant switchboard. But that doesn't make me intolerant. I'm not. I'm very concerned for people. Roberta Hastiness, who's one of my guests on the PBS show Searching for God in America, used an analogy that's been around the church for a long time, but it was powerful. If you go to a surgeon, and the surgeon knows you're desperately ill, you don't want him to fudge on the diagnosis for fear of causing you distress. You want him to give you the hard, cold facts and then to go after the disease. I think the reason we shirk from telling people the hard, cold fact that their soul is in eternal peril is that we don't want that temporary discomfort to come back at us. It's a very unpleasant exchange with an unbeliever. But it's one that has to be made.
3: It's been around for several decades. You may remember Carl Menninger's book, Whatever Became of Sin. You heard of that book?
4: Yes, I've heard of it. I have not read it.
3: Well, it's the same concept here, where sin is not something churches want to deal with. Now, I'm generalizing, and I'll get a lot of mail from pastors and churches who have not made that mistake. But sin makes us uncomfortable. It makes us guilty, and it makes us feel the need for place to hide. That's what Adam and Eve tried to do. But it is central to the understanding of the gospel. If you don't understand the disease, you don't understand the cure.
4: That's right. And we are playing with people's souls when we believe it's someone else's job to bring them not only the bad news of sin, but the good news of salvation. That's the message of this book is not for pastors and for people who I call professionals, whose job and ministry it is to work full time to propagate the gospel. It's for the business owner, it's for the carpool mom, it's for the waitress, it's for anyone who comes into contact with non-believers. It's our job, not just the job of the church in a capital C kind of way, but it is the job of Christians everywhere. And it used to be routine that we would do this.
3: Let me take you back to the issue of the assault on Christianity within the culture. And I find that it moves along a continuum. Not only with reference to this situation here in this culture today, but historically where those in power have attempted to really get rid of those that they didn't like or those who opposed them, including what Hitler did to the Jews, moves along a continuum. It starts with humor and ridicule. It moves from there to vilification and to demonization. You know, these are wicked people. These are really evil, wicked people that are trying to hurt other folks. And so it moves from one to the other. And then we move to the third, which is censorship. They have no right to talk because they are wicked. And it goes from there on to the final step, which is persecution. I believe we are moving from demonization to censorship on our way to persecution. Now, if we are embarrassed and intimidated now, before we run the gamut of this thing all the way to persecution, what are we going to do in that environment where our lives might be in danger?
4: The collapse of the fort would occur. You see, the culture will allow you to live on islands of Christian belief. The archipelago can be, in fact, very large, and the culture will not challenge it. To move out and attempt to evangelize is going to invite the very kind of reaction that you've talked about. Historically, that is the case. But we don't have a choice. I don't think it's really an option for a Christian to choose the comfort of the congregation which knows and supports each other's beliefs over the effort to change people's lives and bring them the good news. We especially have to go after, as Christ did, the one sheep who is the most distressed sheep. I've heard the most powerful sermons are about how God's heart breaks for people who are not in communion for him. And that passion is what drives his commission to the church, is to go after the very people that we're trying to bring the good news to. But the persecution is going to be real. We need the courage of the Chinese house church. We need the dedication of the Sudanese in the southern part of that country. We need the willingness of the Egyptian Christians that I discuss in my book, who've been murdered for their faith. Yeah. That spirit was once American in its belief.
3: We're afraid to share it in the workplace.
4: Absolutely.
3: Or with our next door neighbor, or even to live it in front of people. We keep it a secret. We are the embarrassed believer. You know, we were talking about the scripture again. Now let's read it. Mark 8:38 says, "If anyone is ashamed of me and my words in this adulterous and sinful generation, the Son of Man will be ashamed of him when he comes in his Father's glory with the holy angels." That's pretty clear, isn't it? And you can't be an embarrassed believer and follow that scripture.
4: Doesn't that resonate as well in the sinful and adulterous generation? And it's self-referential. I mean, it's got to hit people over the head that Christ is talking to us. I want to mention another reason for embarrassment. This is something I think is so important. People are afraid of being accused of being hypocrites. Hypocrisy is a sin that none of us want to be accused of. It because it's about integrity. It's about the failure to be truth-telling. And Christians especially believe that if they speak from the standpoint of what Scripture says, and yet they have sin in their life, that they'll be accused of being hypocrites. That's not hypocrisy, it's proof. There is not a Christian I know who's a genuine Christian who doesn't admit to sin in their life. We are all sinners, we fall short of the glory of God.
3: You would not need a Savior if you hadn't dealt with sin.
4: And they've got to get over that reticence that they will not be thought to be preachy or hypocritical, at least not by people who understand salvation, if they come forward and preach the gospel and yet grow angry with their spouse, yell at their kids, any of a thousand different sins that Christians always fall into. But nevertheless, do not destroy the efficacy of their message.
3: I think non-Christians use that sometimes to say, I don't have any responsibility to be different or to find this Christ because you're not perfect and you're the one that's talking. You're a hypocrite. I think the question of suffering also provides sort of a shelter for those who don't want to follow Christ because how could a loving God do this to us? So it's sort of an excuse. Here's another scripture, Romans 1:16. I am not ashamed of the gospel, because it is the power of God for the salvation of everyone who believes, first for the Jew and then for the Gentile. Philippians 3:8, I consider everything a loss compared to the surpassing greatness of knowing Christ Jesus my Lord, for whose sake I have lost all things. I consider them rubbish that I may gain Christ. You can't really stand up for what you believe if you hold it all close to the vest and if you're afraid to lose, can you?
4: No.
3: You have to be willing to lose.
4: And the losing is itself illusory. I include it as an appendix, the book of Ecclesiastes, for the simple reason I love the phrase, it is all a chasing after wind. You know, in a blink of an eye, no one's going to know that Hugh Hewitt ever lived. It's all gone in a blink of an eye. All that remains is the relationship between individual human beings and Christ. It's the only thing that endures, and so it's the only thing to play for. But I will tell you one thing that I have done that I think is important for everyone to do. I begin to find and seek out non-believers, people I know who are friends with me, and I will push upon them the conversations, and there are lots of ways to bring this up, that inevitably turn back to the gospel, that inevitably ask them, have they considered, will they read, will they perhaps even go on a retreat with me? I think it's the riskiest thing in the world is to invite a non-believer on a Christian retreat. And that's because you're putting everything out there, you're exposing yourself to ridicule, but you know what? It's never backfired. And so I am not an evangelist. I'm a broadcast journalist and a law professor. But I believe that as I've seen the amazing effects of even a little bit of courage on the part of someone who's not a professional pastor, that we're all called to this. I'll give you one example. At a private school that I was called upon to talk to with my co-host from my PBS show, a question came from the audience about extramarital affairs and whether or not condoms ought to be handed out in schools. And I said, absolutely not. Condoms should not be handed out in schools. That's like trying to teach kids how to drive well when drunk. It's not a good thing to do. Mm. And a question, follow-up question, where do you get off saying that, that it's not a good thing to turn off condoms? I said, because premarital sex is sinful and it's wrong. The follow-up question, how do I know that? Because it's scriptural. It's in scripture. So I made a claim on scripture for truth. Afterwards, the group of Christian kids in that high school came up on stage and thanked me. No one had ever made an explicit claim on truth based on scriptural to them publicly before. And they thought it was astonishing and encouraging that someone would be willing to do that. Well, if that little bit of courage to talk to a high school group and to make a claim of public policy based on scriptural has that effect, imagine what the church could accomplish in turning the culture around if it would make resolute stands at every opportunity to say, you know, I believe what I believe because it's in Scripture. Scripture is true.
3: Hugh, that this is really the nub of it right here, because you can't make a resolute stand on something that's not absolute. And when we lost a belief in this country, I mean, in the Christian church included, I can't understand this, but it's there. The belief in the meaning of absolute truth, when people gave that up, then everything becomes relative and everything is up for grabs. And that's where we are, isn't it? 60% plus of evangelicals say they do not believe in absolute truth. That is George Barna's research that says that. 60%. That just takes my breath away.
4: That's the illness. That's the cancer. Because I'm a fool if Scripture is not true. I am a complete dunce if it's not true. I've built my whole life on a facade, and it makes no sense unless Christ is Christ and is God, and His words are those words that we have to live by, then I've been living a fool's dream, and I'm ashamed of it. But if they are true, then I've got to conform my life to them or at least seek forgiveness from Him for those times when I don't.
3: Hmm.
4: And there's no other... There is no halfway point. That's not original. That's C.S. Lewis.
3: It's a good source. We're talking with Hugh Hewitt, the author of The Embarrassed Believer. And Hugh, the scripture that comes to mind for me is Matthew 5:14 that says, "You're the light of the world. A city on a hill cannot be hidden." As a matter of fact, the cover of your book shows a bushel basket on a dark or black background, and you see this light showing from underneath the basket. They're just the little shards of light that are escaping from the bushel basket, and I know that's what you were trying to get at. Hugh, one last question as we finish up here. What will you do if you begin to be persecuted, if that is the consequence for being bold with the expression of your faith?
4: You know, if I lost my show, if I lost my ability to talk to people, I would be sad, but it would not be the end of the world. If I lost my job, if someone did that, I would be sad, but it would not be the end of the world. I have a great belief because Paul had a great belief. I read Acts. In fact, I read Acts this morning, chapter 20. When he's talking, he calls the elders of Ephesus together. And he says, soon wolves will come among you. I'm going to be gone a couple of days, and the charlatans are going to arrive, so beware. Paul was a lead-with-your-chin kind of fella, and he certainly ended up setting, I think, the example for all Christians, which it may cost, it may not cost. But I also believe that God protects people who are not ashamed of the gospel. I do. I think that he is very vigilant in taking care of those who will shake off timidity. I ask people this question. Have you ever regretted sharing your faith with anyone? I mean, really sharing your faith with anyone. I've never had someone tell me yes, not once. Have you ever tried to evangelize where you regret that attempt? And the answer has never been yes. That tells me that God upholds and protects those who attempt to share his good news.
3: The only thing you've said that I disagree with today is that you're not an evangelist. I think you are an evangelist, Hugh, and I think you have done an evangelistic work in this book. And I appreciate you writing it, having the courage to put these things in writing. And I trust that that the book will be widely read. Think of the influence that we could have if we simply started talking like it and acting like it. And that's really what you were looking for in this book, isn't it?
4: It's all I'm asking. It's not a great deal, and it certainly is what you ask every day on this program, and I'm very thankful for the opportunity to talk about it with you, and I certainly hope that you keep broadcasting to the world because it is possible to renew the culture of America. It is the only way. We talked earlier.
3: Yeah.
4: You know, politics will not do this, but God can and will, and we just got to be willing agents of that.
3: Thank you, Hugh. It's good to have you here.
4: Thank you, Dr.
3: And I hope to cross paths with you in the future.
1: 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It's called The Embarrassed Believer, Reviving Christian Witness in an Age of Unbelief. And if today's conversation

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3: When we sit our children in front of the television, we're giving over control of them to complete strangers. And more, that's a risky thing to do. An increasing number of studies have found that violence on television frequently leads to later aggressive behavior by children and teenagers. One of the most conclusive studies was conducted by Dr. Leonard D. Aaron. He examined a group of children at age 8, and then again at 19, and finally at 30. The more frequently the participants watched violent television at age 8, the more serious were the crimes that they were convicted of by age 30, and the more aggressive was their behavior when drinking. It's time for parents to control the amount and the content of television their children are watching. The consequences of not doing so can be monumental.
2: For more information, visit drdobsonminute.org.
4: 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Coming up next, we have Dr. Robert Jeffress in Pathway to Victory. And then Raul Reese is on the way at 2 in Somebody Loves You Radio. 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
6: I'm sometimes asked what my favorite scripture in the Bible is. A lot of it depends on what I'm going through in the moment. For instance, if I'm in a difficult and worrisome situation, I suppose my favorite scripture is Philippians 3, where it says, "Don't worry about anything, pray about everything, and the peace of God that passes all human understanding will keep your heart and mind in Christ Jesus." Then again, if things aren't making sense or are seeming a bit chaotic, maybe my favorite scripture at that moment is John 14, where Jesus says, "Let not your hearts be troubled, neither let them be afraid. You believe in God, believe also in me." But overall, if I had to just pick one verse, I would have to say Jeremiah 29:11 is a favorite. And that's where the Lord says, "I know the thoughts that I think toward you, says the Lord, thoughts of peace and not of evil, to give you a future and a hope." So maybe it seems like God isn't paying attention to you, but actually he is. Jesus Christ, who died on the cross for your sin and absorbed God's wrath in your place and rose again from the dead, is here with you, standing at the door of your life, and he's knocking, and he is saying, if you'll hear his voice and open the door, he'll come in. Have you asked him to come in yet? Maybe your life isn't making sense to you right now, but I'm telling you, God can step in and change everything, and you'll never be alone again.
5: 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Already know God? 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Answers to questions about the Christian faith, online courses for Christian growth, and video messages from Pastor Greg Laurie can be found at harvest.org.
7: Here is an epitaph on a gravestone that makes biblical sense. "What I kept for myself, I no longer have. 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We're often told that you can't take it with you. But if we use what we have on earth to glorify God, there will be treasure waiting for us in heaven. Jesus made that clear.

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5: 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You know, tragically, most Americans live far beyond their means. 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So how do we break that cycle of debt? Today on Pathway to Victory, Dr. Robert Jeffress shares the key to achieving financial independence according to the richest man who ever lived. But first, let's take a moment to hear some important ministry updates.
3: Thanks, David, and welcome to Pathway to Victory. Most of us carry a quiet worry about money, but Solomon points out something surprising. The real secret to financial success isn't earning more. It's something the Bible calls margin. Today, I'll show you what that means and how to find it. Now, teaching you to handle money God's way is exactly the kind of practical, biblical truth we've been bringing you for a very long time. In fact, this year, Pathway to Victory is celebrating 30 years of ministry. Since the year we launched, 1996, our message has never wavered. Decade after decade, we've opened the Bible and shown you how God's Word speaks to real life. That's the kind of ministry you can trust. And this year, as I've turned 70, I've gathered the most important lessons God has taught me into a transparent and highly personal book. It's called Seven Lessons from My 70 Years. In its pages, I open up about my parents, my calling, and the truths that have anchored me. Lessons I long to pass on to you. It's yours. When you give a special 30th anniversary gift to support the ministry of Pathway to Victory, we'll have more details later in the program. But right now, let's get started with today's message. Are you looking to find financial margin and peace in your life? Solomon suggests that one of the keys is to spend your way to wealth.
4: Turn over to Proverbs chapter 30, if you would. Proverbs chapter 30. Solomon was the wealthiest man of his day. He understood both the benefits of money, but he also understood the limitations of money. After all, he had a lot of it. You look at Solomon's writings in both Proverbs and Ecclesiastes. Solomon taught, for example, don't worship money because it can be easily lost. In Proverbs 23, verses 4 and 5, we read, do not weary yourself to gain wealth. Cease from your consideration of it. When you set your eyes on money, it is gone, for wealth certainly makes itself wings and like an eagle that flies toward the heavens. Money can increase stress, Solomon said. In Ecclesiastes 5:12, he said, the sleep of the working man is pleasant, whether he eats little or much. A person who doesn't have a lot, he's able to sleep at night. He's not worried about his finances and what he's going to do with all of his money. But the full stomach of the rich man does not allow him to sleep. Solomon said money can rob us of present joy in this life. In Ecclesiastes 5:13, he said, there is a grievous evil which I've seen under the sun, riches being hoarded by their owner to his hurt. So given the benefits of money and also the limitations of money, Proverbs tells us what a reasonable goal for us ought to be in our finances, and it's found in Proverbs 30. Look at verse 8. We read this just a moment ago. The writer said, Lord, here's my prayer. Give me neither poverty nor riches, but feed me with the food that is my portion, that I not be full and deny you and say, who is the Lord? Or that I be in want and steal and profane the name of my God. That ought to be our goal in money, to have not too much, not too little, but have just enough. The question is, do you have enough? You need to understand that most Americans owe more than they own, have not made adequate plans for retirement, and could not go more than a few weeks without a steady paycheck. You see, most Americans believe that the way to financial security is to earn a bigger salary, to win the lottery, or hope Aunt Gertrude dies before the first kid has to go to college. But as we're going to discover today, Solomon says the secret to financial success in life is not in earning, winning, or inheriting. The secret to financial success that God wants all of us to experience is through spending. That's right. You heard me right. The Solomon secret for success in your finances is to spend your way to wealth. Now, to know exactly what I'm talking about and what Solomon is talking about, turn to Proverbs chapter 21. Proverbs chapter 21, verse 20. Solomon said, there is precious treasure and oil in the dwelling of the wise, but a foolish man swallows it up. The foolish person is the one who consumes everything he has. In Solomon's day, it was oil. That was a priceless commodity. The fool is the one who spends everything that he has. The fool is the one who lives from paycheck to paycheck, who says, I can't think about tomorrow. Someday I'll get my finances under better control. Sometimes the foolish person actually wraps his apathy and laziness in a spiritual veneer that says, oh, I'm going to trust God for the future. After all, Jesus said, live one day at a time. Does God want us to have financial margin? Does he want us to have this buffer zone between what we spend and what we earn? I need to offer a caution here about what the Bible says about finances. There is a difference in the Bible between saving money and hoarding money. Now, when we're talking about financial margin, we're not talking about being a hoarder of money. We're talking about setting aside a reasonable amount in the present to take care of future expected and unexpected needs. What are the benefits of doing what Solomon said, of not consuming everything you make and setting some aside? I want you to notice in the Bible, there are three benefits of having financial margin, a buffer zone between your income and your expenditures. Number one, financial margin offers freedom to do the right thing. Financial margin allows you to take that mission trip that you've been dying to take. Financial margin allows you to start that new business that God has placed on your heart to start. All of us need financial margin in our life. It is the freedom. It provides the freedom to do the right thing. In his book, The Official Guide to Success, Tom Hopkins describes the benefit of financial margin. He just has another name for it. He calls it go-to-town money. Listen to this. He says, millions of people stay in jobs they hate, or they settle for less than they should get because they don't have any go-to-town money. What is that? It's enough money to allow you to face change with a stout heart. How much go-to-town money do you need? Whatever it takes to make you feel strong enough to risk losing what you have now in order to reach for a greater opportunity. This is the executive's equivalent of a strike fund. It's the salesperson's ace in the hole. It's everybody's holdout money. Go-to-town money provides you with extra courage and clear-headedness to meet the surprises and alarms of life. If it improves your performance under the pressure of a tough negotiation, it can double or triple your rate of climb. But if having go-to-town money makes you impossibly bullheaded, putting it aside will be one of the worst mistakes you ever make. When I read that last line about the wrong use of margin or go-to-town money, I think of my friend, the late Dr. Landrum Level, who for many years was the president of New Orleans Seminary. And I remember Dr. Lovell telling me one time about a pastor friend of his who lived in Mississippi. And this pastor had one goal in life. He wanted to accumulate $1 million. He was obsessed with the idea of getting $1 million. And Dr. Lovell asked him one day, "Why are you so fixated on having $1 million? He said, "Because, Dr. Lovell, as soon as I have that $1 million, I'll be able to tell my deacons to go to hell." Now, that guy was mistaking go to hell money with go to town money. They're different, okay? There's a big difference. I doubt God is ever going to answer that pastor's request and prayer. Now listen, you see, financial margin is the freedom not to do what's wrong, but it's the freedom to do what's right. I contrast that pastor to another pastor I heard Dr. Criswell tell about years ago. He was a Florida minister of a Presbyterian church. And one day, the leaders of the church came into this Presbyterian minister, and they said, "We think it's time for you to go. We're tired of you. It's time for you to leave." But his reaction surprised the church leaders. He said, "Fine. If you want me to leave, I'll leave. I have plenty of money to retire on." But he said, "You know, if you would like me to stay, I'd be willing to stay and work for no salary because this is my calling. This is my ministry." Well, the response so startled those church leaders that suddenly their perception of their pastor changed. No longer did they see him as a financial drain. They saw him as an asset to the church. They not only kept him, they continued to pay him. By the way, don't get any ideas there, okay? But you see, that's what financial margin does. It gives us the freedom to do not what is wrong, but to do what is right. Now you say, "Well, we ought to do what's right whether we have financial margin or not, shouldn't we?" Well, we should. But there are a lot of things we should do that we don't do. We're flawed human beings. We're sinful human beings. And God understands that. And that's why God's plan for all of our lives is that we have financial margin in our life. In Proverbs 10, verse 15, Solomon wrote, "The rich man's wealth is his fortress, but the ruin of the poor is their poverty." You see, when you have no financial margin in life, you're forced to make some very bad choices sometimes. A few years ago, there was a movie that came out with Denzel Washington called John Q. Some of you may have seen it. Story about a man who couldn't afford health insurance for his family, and his young son needed an operation. And so, not having health insurance, he had to raise a large sum of money very quickly. The only way he could do it was to start selling everything that he had. He was on the street with all of his possessions from his apartment. And among those possessions was a new television set that he had purchased. Guy comes up and pulls out a $20 bill and offers him $20 for the television set. Denzel Washington said, "Well, it's worth a lot more than that." The guy growled and said, "Not to me. Not to me." And he was forced to sell it for $20. You see, when you have no financial margin, you don't have the ability to make wise decisions. You say, "Well, shouldn't Solomon have written, 'God is my fortress,' instead of 'wealth is my fortress'?" Don't miss this point. We're going to see this time and next time. Trusting in money is no substitute for trusting in God. But Solomon's point is, God's plan for our life is that we have some margin so that we can have the freedom to do what's right. Secondly, financial margin provides the security for future needs. Financial margin provides security for future needs. Consuming less than you earn over a long period of time is God's way to provide for your future, especially those big ticket items in your life. The fact is, we all know that there are some big ticket expenditures coming into our life that we're going to have to pay for. The question is, how are we going to pay for those things? Well, somebody says, "Well, I'm going to trust God." Well, you won't get any argument from me about the importance of trusting God. But the question is not, can God provide for my future needs? The question is, how is God going to provide for my future needs? And the way God has designed to take care of our financial needs in the future is through this principle of margin, spending less than you earn over a long period of time. Turn over to Proverbs chapter 6, where you find this principle. Proverbs 6, beginning with verse 6. Solomon wrote, "Go to the ant, O sluggard, and observe her ways and be wise. which having no chief, officer, or ruler, prepares her food in the summer and gathers her provision in the harvest. Now, an ant has a brain so small you can't see it under a microscope. But even an ant has the common sense to know that the plentiful food that's available in the summer and the fall will not last forever. The ant has the wisdom to take some of the bounty of the summer and fall and store it away for the wintertime. You know, the ant could say, well, look at all of this food. It's going to be all you can eat buffet today for me and my family. We're just going to gorge ourselves, get while the getting's good. Not the ant. The ant understands that the plentiful harvest will not last forever, and so it sets aside some of the excess in the present to take care of the future. You see, the same principle of creating margin for future needs in the well-known story of Joseph and Pharaoh in Genesis chapter 41. You remember that story? God sent Pharaoh a troubling dream, and here was the dream. He said, hey, Pharaoh, and in the dream you had the dream of seven fat cows coming out of the Nile River. And then those seven fat cows were followed by seven lean, skinny cows coming out of the Nile River. Pharaoh didn't understand it. He went to Joseph for an interpretation, and Joseph said, this is what God is saying to you. He's saying there's going to be 7 years of plentiful harvest here in Egypt. We're going to have so much grain, we're not going to know what to do with it. But those 7 years of harvest, of bounty, are going to be followed by 7 lean years of famine. So Pharaoh, here's what we should do. We should take some of the excess we have, exactly 20% of the excess we have over the next 7 years. We ought to store it for our future needs. And Pharaoh saw the wisdom, and he ordered Joseph to do just that. Now, think about this. Was Pharaoh storing up grain for the future? Was that a sign of a lack of faith in God? No. It was actually a sign that he did believe in God. He believed what God had said, and he acted accordingly. Isn't that what faith is? Believing what God has said and acting accordingly? Now, follow me on this. Did you know God has said the same thing to you and me? He has said to every one of us here, every one of us watching this program, he is saying to you, there is a time of financial famine coming into your life. Every one of us is going to face it. And by financial famine, I'm going to mean there's going to be a time in your life when your needs are greater than your current income. That time may be when your kids are going to college. It may be when you have to start caring for your elderly parents. It certainly will probably be when you face retirement. You're going to have greater needs than you have income. So how do you prepare for that time of financial famine? Just like Pharaoh did. To go ahead right now and start setting aside some of your current income to provide for those future needs. Number three, what does financial margin offer us? It gives us freedom to do what's right. It offers us security in preparing for future needs, just like God tells us. Thirdly, financial margin allows us to experience the joy of supporting God's work. It allows us to experience the joy of supporting God's work. When I left here in 1985 to go pastor my first church in West Texas, the church had a few part-time staff members, but no full-time staff members. The pastor had been the only full-time staff position they had. And so when I arrived at the church and tried to figure out what was needed, I knew one of the first things we needed to do was to hire a full-time staff member, an educational staff member who would oversee the growth of our Sunday school. I was convinced that if we hired the right educational director, the church would grow and the position would be more than pay for itself. Well, the leaders were not convinced. They said, Pastor, if you do this, you are going to bankrupt the church. We cannot afford to have a full-time staff member. And so a friend of mine, a member of the church, Chris Ball, an oil man there in the church, he said, Pastor, I agree with you. We need this. And so I want to help you with it. He said, I just discovered I owned an extra oil well. I had no idea I owned this oil well. Wouldn't that be nice to have an extra oil well? I don't want you to think about that too long. But he said, I found this extra oil well, and I'm willing to give it to the church, and you can use the production from that oil well to pay this new staff member's salary. Well, I was so excited. I went and met with the leaders of the church, the deacons, and I said, you know, we've got this guy, and he's going to give an oil well, and we can pay for the staff member. They looked at me and they said, what if the well runs out of oil? So I went back to Chris. And I said, well, they're afraid that the well's going to run out of oil. And Chris laughed and he said, well, I've got the geological surveys. We'll take them and show the leaders there's more than enough oil to pay for that staff member. The well will last longer than the staff member does, probably. And but that's it. So we took the geological surveys to the leaders. They looked at them and they said, still not convinced. So I said, okay. I said to the leaders, I said, if the well runs out of oil, I will guarantee personally this staff member's salary for a year. They looked at me and they said, what are you talking about, Pastor? We don't pay you enough to do that. And they were absolutely right about that. But the only way I could make that offer was I had some financial margin. Through the years, I had accumulated some excess that I had set aside where I could use for projects just like this. And when they heard that, you know what they decided? They said, let's go ahead and hire the staff member. And they did it without my friend's oil well or without my assets either. That's what financial margin allows you to do. It allows you the joy of investing in God's work. And by the way, that is the principle that Paul taught the Corinthian church in 1 Corinthians 16, verse 2. I want you to turn over to 1 Corinthians 16, verse 2, where Paul describes the relationship between financial margin and supporting God's work. Now, many of you have heard this verse before. You've probably seen it on an offering envelope before, but never really understood what it's teaching. 1 Corinthians 16, verse 2, Paul said to the Corinthian church, on the first day of every week, let each one of you put aside and save as he may prosper, that no collections be made when I come. Now, a lot of people interpret this verse to say, okay, on the first day of the week, you ought to give your offering to support the local church. That's not what it's talking about. Now, the Bible does teach we ought to give and give generously to support the ministry of the local church. The local church is God's design to fulfill the Great Commission. As we'll see next time, I believe the tithe is the starting place for what we give to the local church, not to any other thing, to the local church. It's the starting place. The church is God's design plan for fulfilling the Great Commission. But that's not what this verse is talking about. You know how I know that? Look and see again what he says. On the first day of every week, let each one of you put aside and save. Not put aside and give. Put aside and save. He is talking about giving beyond the tithe. He said, Corinthian church, we've got a need in Jerusalem. Some of the Christians there are living in poverty. And I'm going to come through Corinth soon, and I'm going to take up a special offering. But when I come, I want to be sure there's some money there for you to give. So I want you for the next few weeks, on the first day of every week, set aside some money and save it so that when I come and collect the offering, there'll be money for you to give to this special need in the church. Now, we used to have this verse on our offering envelope. I had it taken off because this doesn't have to do with giving our weekly gifts to the church. This is about a special offering for special needs in the church. And one of the things about having margin is it allows you to support those special needs, those special opportunities as they come up in God's work. Freedom to do what's right, security for future needs, the joy of supporting God's work. Those are the benefits of margin.
3: These lessons from Solomon about handling money wisely represent the kind of timeless biblical truth that changes lives. And I want to tell you about one of those lives. Her name is Linda, and she wrote to us from Tennessee. Linda said she'd watched Pathway to Victory for years, and she told us, I never realized how much I didn't know about the Bible until I heard you explain the meaning behind the scriptures. She began following along with her own Bible, and then she started sitting down with her grandson, passing the truth of God's Word to him as well. Friend, do you see what happened there? Someone like you invested in this ministry. And because they did, Linda came to know the scriptures. And now her grandson will too. That's generational impact. And that's the very reason I wrote my brand new book, Seven Lessons from My 70 Years. 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
6: Pushing through the night with increasing cloudiness, the overnight low settling to about 55 degrees. And then clouds give way to sunshine on Saturday, the high upper 70s. Dry Saturday night, a low mid-50s. Sneaking up to the low 80s Sunday, and then back to the mid-70s on Monday with dry weather. We're also looking dry on Tuesday, the high low 70s. I'm meteorologist Jennifer Naramore on KPDQ.
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12: The deadly abortion pill is being taken far beyond the limits for which it was approved, and the consequences are horrific. A recent report details cases of women obtaining abortion drugs online and then taking them well into the second and even third trimester. One recent North Carolina case involved a woman who allegedly took the drugs at 31 weeks pregnant. Her baby thankfully was born alive and found in a toilet. The baby survived but was hospitalized. This is what happens when abortion drugs are treated like ordinary medication that can simply be ordered online. There's no physical examination, no ultrasound, no doctor actually seeing the patient. And as pregnancy progresses, the risks of hemorrhage and incomplete abortion or infection significantly increase.
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1: God wants to move. God wants to bring His Holy Spirit into the church. God wants to baptize. God wants to prophesy. God wants to speak. God wants to do so many incredible things decently and in order as the scriptures speak. But the problem is that the Holy Spirit has been grieved by sin in the church.

0: Welcome to Somebody Loves You Radio, the Bible teaching ministry of Roel Reese in Diamond Bar, California. Today, as Roel leads us in a study of what it means to be a Spirit-filled follower of the Lord, we'll get a challenge to prioritize holiness. We'll see that the Holy Spirit has equipped us with spiritual gifts according to His sovereign will. But if we've allowed sinful habits to creep into our lives, we are actually working against what He wants to accomplish. Today's lesson is part two of our study of spiritual gifts. In 1 Corinthians chapter 12, here's Roel Reese.
1: I don't know why, but there's always a sense in churches that they're afraid of the gifts of the Holy Spirit. And many times, many people, because of the different experiences that they have encountered in their own personal lives, some say that the gifts of the Holy Spirit are not for today, and then others say that the gifts are for today. So what is the real truth concerning the gifts? Well, Paul the Apostle ran into a problem in the Church of Corinth. And let me just kind of give you a little bit of history, because the Church of Corinth was a tremendous church. It was made up of Gentiles. And the Church of Corinth, in the city of Corinth, there were a lot of pagans. So to be a Christian in the city of Corinth was very tough. It would be like living in Hollywood and try to be a believer. Let me give you the instance here in the fifth chapter of the book of 1 Corinthians. There was a brother in the faith that was going to church in the city of Corinth that actually was living together in immorality or sexual sin with his mother-in-law. And somehow, as he was in the church, the pastor and the pastors and the elders and the deacons of the church had not taken a step of discipline to confront the problem and the individual in the church. They were afraid. So when Paul heard about it, because Paul wasn't in Corinth, Paul already was gone. So when Paul heard what was going on in the church, and they were having their services and the Bible was being taught and people were coming to church, but yet at the same time there were people living in sexual sin, Paul wrote a letter and he tells the Corinthians, he says, I've heard it is reported in chapter 5 verse 1 that there is sexual immorality among you, such sexual immorality that is not even named among the heathens, that a man has his father's wife. He says, that's ridiculous. And no one is doing anything about it. Listen very carefully what he says. Verse 2. He says, are you not puffed up and have not rather mourned? That is, you're really puffed up. You're proud of it. Instead of being proud, you should be what? Repentant. You should repent. But you're not doing that. That he who has done such a deed might be taken away from among you. Notice that. A lack of mourning. Verse 3. For I indeed, as absent in the body but present in the spirit, have already judged as though I were present him who has so done this deed. Paul says, I don't have to get on a boat and come over there and set the discipline concerning this person. I already know what should be done, and I'm telling you exactly what you should do. Verse 4, in the name of our Lord Jesus Christ, when you are gathered together along with my spirit, with power of our Lord Jesus Christ, here it is, deliver such a one to Satan for the destruction of the flesh. Wow. Paul, don't you think you're too harsh? What do you mean, Paul? This is what Paul is saying. Paul says, if there is someone that is not repentant, and let's say if we do Matthew 18, which means what? If you know someone that is living a life of sin and doesn't want to repent, and you know about it, you confront that person and says, hey, it's none of your business, man. Mind your own business. Leave me alone. Then my responsibility as in the body of Christ, as a member of the body of Christ, which Paul talks about in the first book of Corinthians chapter 12, is to go to the elders of the church and to get one or two more people to make it three witnesses and come and confront that person. If he still does not want to repent, then the Bible says, I am to take it to the elders of the church, and then the elders of the church are to excommunicate that person from the church. Not because we don't like him, but we turn him over to Satan for the destruction of the flesh, so that at the end there may be repentance and his spirit will be saved. Otherwise, if we put up with sin, we're actually allowing leaven to come into the church, and leaven infects other people. And we're compromising. We're never supposed to compromise in the body of Christ concerning sin. Watch what he says. This is Paul. Deliver such a one to Satan for the destruction of the flesh, that his spirit may be saved in the day of the Lord Jesus Christ. Now your glorying is not good. Do you not know that a little leaven leavens the whole lump? See, he says, if you allow a little bit of sin and compromise in the church, man, the whole church will become polluted. And if the church is polluted, then how can God move? Think about that. Do you see what I'm getting to? The problem in the church today, there is too much sin. Too much leaven. God wants to move. God wants to bring his Holy Spirit into the church. God wants to baptize. God wants to prophesy. God wants to speak. God wants to do so many incredible things decently and in order as the scriptures speak. But the problem is that the Holy Spirit has been grieved by sin in the church. And so the Holy Spirit cannot fully express himself in the body of Christ. Unless the body of Christ comes to repentance. That's pretty amazing. Because watch what Paul says. This is pretty amazing again. He speaks about leaven. Now verse 9. I wrote to you in my epistle not to keep company with a sexually immoral person. Yet I certainly did not mean with the sexual immoral people of this world. Notice that Paul makes it very clear that he's not talking about those people that you go to school with and those people that you work with and those people in your neighborhood that are non-believers. He's not talking about non-believers being sexually active. He's talking about Christians in the church. He's talking about believers. Those that have received Christ. Watch what he says. He says also, verse 10, yet certainly I did not mean the sexually immoral people of this world, or with the covetous or the extortioner or the idolater, since then you would need to go out of the world. Then, you know, you would say, wow, man, I can't have fellowship with anybody. Because we are in this world. We're not of the world, but we have to work with non-believers. The problem that I see today in the church is that the reason that so many Gentiles or heathens are being kept away from salvation and coming to the grace of God is because of all the hypocrisy in the church. That's the problem. And that's a major problem. Watch what else he says, verse 11. But now I have written to you not to keep company with anyone name a brother. I want you to underline that. Very important scripture. Paul is not forbidding you and I to hang out with non-believers, but he is forbidding us to hang out with believers that are living lives of sin without repentance. That's what he says. If you know of a brother or a sister that is living a life activated in sin today, Paul says what? Break fellowship with him. Otherwise, if you don't break fellowship with him, what are you doing? You're in communion with him. You're saying it's okay to be with him when it's not okay. He goes a step further. Watch what he says. But now I have written to you not to keep company with anyone named a brother who is sexually immoral, or covetous, or an idolater, or a reviler, or a drunkard, or an extortioner. No, don't even eat lunch with such a person. Wow. Why? Because eating in that culture made you one with that person. You see? You're not even supposed to have lunch with them. You're supposed to totally separate yourself from them and turn them over to Satan, so that Satan will not only beat them up, but he'll beat them up to bring them to what? To conviction and to repentance. Otherwise, how are they going to come to know the Lord if you compromise your position by accepting their fellowship? Then watch this. For what have I to do with judging those who are outside of the church? Don't you judge those who are inside? But those who are outside, God judges. Don't worry about the non-believer. God will take care of them. He says, what I am talking about, judging those that are in the church. Those that are supposed to be the pillars of the church. Those are the ones that are supposed to be bringing people to the light. But yet they're full of darkness. But those who are outside, God judges. Therefore, put away from yourself that evil person. Notice that. Put away that evil person. Excommunication from the church. Not that we hate that person, but we hate their sin. That's the problem. We hate their sin, and we will not put up with sin. Otherwise, if we allow every drunken person to come in here that is a believer, and child molester, and homosexual, and liar, and covetous, and all these things that Paul talks about, what's going to happen? A little leaven will leaven the whole lump. We will kill the move of the Spirit of God.
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1: So now that Paul establishes the problems in Corinth, then in chapter 12, turn to it, there in verse 12. He says, now he's going to say, now that you know the problems and how God really wants to move and God desires unity within the body of Christ, he says, now I want you to understand one thing, that every believer is a member of the body of Christ, which God has given to each one of us a definite ministry in the body of Christ. I like that. What do you mean, Raul? Well, he means that every one of us here is the body of Christ. God not only has given you gifts and talents, but he has a particular ministry where he wants to use your life to bring glory and honor to himself. Watch what he says, verse 12. For as the body is one and has many members, but all the members of the one body, being many, are one body, so also is Christ. So the body of Christ, he's talking about what? Those that have been born again of the Holy Spirit is not just Calvary Chapel, but the Presbyterians and the Methodists and the Baptists, and there are even Catholics that are born again Christians. So anyone that has been born again through the Holy Spirit's power and has come to repentance, he or she becomes a member of the body of Jesus Christ. So the body of Jesus Christ is huge in the world, you see, but the head is Christ, and the head controls the whole body of Christ. Then he says that in the body of Christ, not everyone is an eye or a hand or a foot or a toe. But God has placed you in the body as he wills, not as you will. You see, we would like to choose, well, Lord, you know, I like kind of that gift. Can I have that? You can ask, but he might not give it to you. Or you may start coveting somebody else's gift because you see the charisma and you see what they're doing and you say, man, I want that, and like, be like Simon, you know, Simonine, and you start actually coveting the gift that that person has. And instead of a blessing, you might get a cursing. You have to be satisfied where God has placed in the body of Jesus Christ and be part of that body. If, man, I mean, nobody wants to be a toe and be in darkness 24 hours a day and be stinky. But God might place you there. Watch what he says. Verse 13. For by one Spirit we are all baptized into one body, whether Jew or Greek or Gentile, whether slave or free, we have all been made to drink into one Spirit. So we're all one. Believers in Baptists, Methodists, we all, if we're born again of the Holy Spirit, we are one, brothers in the Lord and sisters in the Lord Jesus Christ. Verse 14. Notice now the diversity of the gifts. For in fact, the body is not one member, but many. If the foot should say, because I'm not a hand, I am not of the body, is it therefore of the body? I mean, just because you're a foot and you want to be a hand, I mean, do you just cut off the foot and become a hand? No way. The foot is just as important as the hand. We need the hand as we need the foot. Watch what he says. And if the ear should say, because I am not an eye, I am not of the body. Is it therefore not of the body? Of course not. But now, here it is. But now God has set the members, each one of them, in the body just as he pleased. I want you to underline it and put a star next to it. Next time you want to be used by God and you're actually seeking for the gifts of the Holy Spirit and you're asking God to use you in the body of Jesus Christ, memorize that verse so you can be satisfied where God places. You don't place yourself. The Lord places you where you're needed. Where you're needed in the body of Christ. I love that. Not everyone's an evangelist. Not everyone can teach. Not everyone can be a prophet. You see, there are different gifts. Then he says this. Again, he's moving forward. Verse 19. And if they were all one member, where would the body be? But now indeed there are many members, but yet there is one body. Even though there's a lot of hands and feet and nose and ears and eyes, yet there's one head, but there's one body. You see? Not two bodies, one body. Christianity. That's it. Born again people of God. They're the body of Jesus Christ. Not the name of the church. Watch what else. Verse 21. Now the members promoted unity. And the eye cannot say to the hand, I have no need of you. Get out of here. Nor again the head to the feet, I have no need of you. Can you imagine trying to walk around without a head? No possible way. No, much rather those members of the body which seem to be weaker are necessary. So you might have people in the body that are real strong, but then you have those people that are weaklings. And how in the world, you know, do the strong people say, get out of my way, weakling? No. The strong are to do what? To help the weak along. That's love, you see. I'm not out for myself, but I'm out to what? To enhance the kingdom of God. By working together in harmony and unity together. Watch this. Verse 23. And those members of the body which we think to be less honorable. You see, whenever we used to play baseball and we used to make, you know, actually choose teams, who do we choose? I know who I choose. The best guys. I want to win. But if I'm really going to be honest with myself and I want to be a real good Christian, what am I going to do? I'm going to choose those that nobody wants to choose. Even if I lose, so what? You see, that's kindness and love. So those people that we think are not necessary in the body of Christ, they're very necessary. We can't live without them. They might not be strong as you are and have all the charisma and all the gifts and talents, but they are needed in the body of Christ. Watch this. Verse 23. And those members of the body which we think there be less honorable, on these we bestow greater honor, and our unpresentable parts have greater modesty. But our presentable parts have no need, but God composed the body, having given greater honor of the part which lacks it. You see, so wherever there's something lacking, God is the one that takes that person and he brings balance to the body so the body can be balanced with the strength and the weakness. You see, he evens it out. So it's not lopsided. You're not walking around like this, you know, lopsided. You see, it has balance. Verse 25. That there should be no schisms in the body, but that the members should have the same care for one another. You see, we're to unite, we're not to disunitize. You see what I'm saying? We're to come together and work together and love together, and let's get our gifts and talents together, and let's use them together to bring glory and honor to God so that we can go out and win more people to the Lord. That's what Paul is saying. Instead of sitting there murmuring, complaining, and causing divisions, let's be satisfied what God has done and what he's doing. And if one member suffers, all members suffer with it. And if one member is honored, then all members rejoice with it. I like that because you know what? Let me speak for myself. When I was younger and I used to see people hurt and stuff like that, I say, hey, you know, that's their tough luck. Tough for them. It wasn't until my back went out that I started having compassion on people. I was doing martial arts and I hurt my back and I got a little pain. I pinched the nerve and I went to the chiropractor and he popped my back and he messed me up more than I was before. And I went to the emergency Saturday night and they gave me this shot. I couldn't even walk, so they gave me this shot to relax her, and I was totally relaxed and I was in deep pain. They sent me home. 4 o'clock in the morning on Sunday morning, I had to go to the bathroom. Now, when you gotta go to the bathroom, you gotta go, right? I couldn't move. I told my wife, Sharon, I think I'm paralyzed. I was in such pain, man. Well, what happened is I slowly turned and I got on my knees and I could not move. She helped me to get in bed. They had to call the ambulance. Embarrassing. And they came up with a flat board and I told the guy, I said, I am in such pain. So they actually took the board and put it on there and they tied me up, and as they were carrying me down the stairs, they almost dropped me. And I mean, I was in pain. My neighbors were outside. They thought I was dying when I was coming out. I was all messed up. And they took me to the hospital. 3 days, man, I was in the hospital, and they put me on fluids, and I was just totally messed up, man. And I couldn't walk. I couldn't do anything. And man, I thought I wasn't going to walk again. But the Lord taught me through that weakness that I have to respect other people and their pain. So now when you tell me you're sick, I go, oh, let me pray for you. I'll even cry with you. Because I know how it feels now. And so I can understand what Paul is saying. We need each other. We can't do without each other. There has to be that unity, that brotherhood, that oneness with each other.
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7: I read about a hardened atheist who had a young daughter. He didn't want her to believe in God. So one day he told her to read these words. He wrote these words down on a piece of paper. God is nowhere. And this little girl who was just learning how to read looked at it and he says, I want you to read that out loud. God is nowhere. So she sounded out the word. She said, okay, I see it, Daddy. God is N-O-W-H-E-R-E. I get it, Daddy. God is now here. No, that's not what I was saying. But he was so touched by that he himself believed. You might say, God is nowhere. No, the opposite is the case. God is now here. And so he's not only here, but he wants to come and live inside of us. Maybe you're at a point in life where you're saying, I don't feel like God is with me at all. I feel as though I'm all alone. Well, let me just say this. Maybe your life isn't making sense to you right now, but I'm telling you, God can step in and change everything, and you'll never be alone again. Jesus Christ, who died on the cross for your sin and absorb God's wrath in your place and rose again from the dead, is here with you, standing at the door of your life, and he's knocking, and he is saying, if you'll hear his voice and open the door, he'll come in. Have you asked him to come in yet? He will right now. He's just a prayer away.
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8: 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In the new movie Shaun the Sheep, The Beast of Mossy Bottom, the claymation maestros behind Wallace and Gromit and Chicken Run are back with a Halloween-themed sheep thriller. Okay, maybe calling it a thriller is a bit strong, but The Beast of Mossy Bottom definitely links its scarier adult fare from Psycho to Frankenstein. Shaun and his friends are trying to get their pumpkin patch to grow, and thanks to some topsy-turvy plot twists, their plan results in a farmer getting his hands on a hair growth tonic. He's soon so hairy, his friends think he's a monster. The Beast of Mossy Bottom is fairly tame. Still, some moments might be genuinely creepy for sensitive viewers. A same-gender couple turns up at one point, and finally we've got some gross-out bathroom humor, too. So we're giving Shaun the Sheep, The Beast of Mossy Bottom, a 3 out of 5 for family friendliness. Read the full review at PluggedIn.com/radio. I'm Adam Holtz with the Plugged In Movie Review by Focus on the Family.

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1: 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The big lesson? Bucking God's authority results in painful consequences. 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
2: Let me begin this message today by asking you a few direct questions. Has the Lord clearly led you to do something, and yet you are now saying no, or not now? Maybe you're trying to bargain with God, substituting something else in place of His direct advice. Is there within you a stubborn spirit that causes you to rebel, or argue, or fight back, even though you know it's against God's leading? Let me tell you a true story. King Saul was like that. His willful defiance against God's commands cost Saul dearly. He developed a deceitful technique of hiding his disobedience behind the masks of lies and rationalization and blame. Let's not go there. The very best proof of our love for the Lord is our obedience to Him, nothing more and nothing less. My Bible is open to that sad story of King Saul. It's been recorded in 1 Samuel chapter 15. Listen as I read from the New Living Translation, beginning at verse 1. One day Samuel said to Saul, "It was the Lord who told me to anoint you as king of his people, Israel." Now listen to this message from the Lord. This is what the Lord of heaven's armies has declared. "I have decided to settle accounts with the nation of Amalek for opposing Israel when they came from Egypt. Now go and completely destroy the entire Amalekite nation, men, women, children, babies, cattle, sheep, goats, camels, and donkeys." So Saul mobilized his army at Telaim. There were 200,000 soldiers from Israel and 10,000 men from Judah. Then Saul and his army went to a town of the Amalekites and lay in wait in the valley. Saul sent this warning to the Kenites, "Move away from where the Amalekites live, or you will die with them. For you showed kindness to all the people of Israel when they came up from Egypt." So the Kenites packed up and left. Then Saul slaughtered the Amalekites from Havilah all the way to Shur, east of Egypt. He captured Agag, the Amalekite king, but completely destroyed everyone else. Saul and his men spared Agag's life and kept the best of the sheep and goats, the cattle and fat calves, and the lambs, everything, in fact, that appealed to them. They destroyed only what was worthless or of poor quality. Then the Lord said to Samuel, "I'm sorry that I ever made Saul king, for he has not been loyal to me and has refused to obey my command." Samuel was so deeply moved when he heard this that he cried out to the Lord all night. Early the next morning, Samuel went to find Saul. Someone told him, "Saul went to the town of Carmel to set up a monument to himself. Then he went on to Gilgal." When Samuel finally found him, Saul greeted him cheerfully. "May the Lord bless you," he said. "I have carried out the Lord's command." "Then what is all the bleating of sheep and goats and the lowing of cattle I hear?" Samuel demanded. "It's true that the army spared the best of the sheep, goats, and cattle," Saul admitted, "but they are going to sacrifice them to the Lord your God. We have destroyed everything else." Verse 22, but Samuel replied, "What is more pleasing to the Lord, your burnt offerings and sacrifices, or your obedience to his voice?" "Listen, obedience is better than sacrifice, and submission is better than offering the fat of rams. Rebellion is as sinful as witchcraft, and stubbornness as bad as worshiping idols. So because you have rejected the command of the Lord, he has rejected you as king." Then Saul admitted to Samuel, "Yes, I have sinned. I have disobeyed your instructions and the Lord's command, for I was afraid of the people and did what they demanded. But now please forgive my sin and come back with me so that I may worship the Lord." But Samuel replied, "I will not go back with you. Since you have rejected the Lord's command, he has rejected you as king of Israel."
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3: Question authority. Those two words sound simply like a bumper sticker stuck on the back of a Southern California automobile. But the longer we live these days, the more we are realizing that those two words have become the motto of our nation. Question authority. No longer is the voice of the parent the authority of the home. No longer is the voice of the teacher the authority of the classroom. No longer is there respect for the cop on the corner or a person with gray hair because of his age or her age. Now we question authority. Not even the President of the United States carries much clout. We question his authority. And God help the husband who puts down his foot and says with a frown to his wife, "That's enough, dear." Question authority has taken the place of such simple lines as, "Yes, sir," or, "Thank you. I really needed to hear that." Or, "You know, you're dead right. I'm wrong." Ours is a talk back, fight back, answer back, get back generation. Instead of a teachable spirit and a humble heart, our society now stands with a curled lip and a defiant look that says, "Back, that's enough." If you question that, then you probably haven't reprimanded an employee lately in your firm. You probably haven't visited the average classroom of the school. Not just junior high or senior high, but elementary. Now, when we trace this back, you and I realize it goes back to the home. It is there that the seeds are dropped that grow into a rebellious spirit. It is there that we develop the habit of resisting and defying authority. These things that I'm going to read you may shock you, and if they do, that simply proves that you are out of touch with our times. Straight Talk to Men and Their Wives, written by a friend of mine, Jim Dobson, deals with a man and his authority. In that particular chapter, he writes, "Children who are permitted to rule Their bewildered parents are among the most frustrated creatures in God's universe. Nevertheless, the theorists of our day have somehow concluded that what these kids need is freedom from adult leadership. Authority, even when it is permeated with love, is perceived as harmful to children. That incredible concept has given birth to a powerful political force operating within the Children's Rights Movement, otherwise called CRM. Their objectives are outlined in a Child's Bill of Rights, originally written by Dr. Richard Farson, and paraphrased as follows. There are 10 of them. 1. Children should have the right to make all their own decisions. CRM advocates consider this to be the fundamental right on which all others stand. 2. Children of any age should have the right to live where they choose. For example, if a 3-year-old boy decided to move in with a candy-buying neighbor, his parents would be legally prohibited from bringing him home. No kidding. 3. Children of any age should have the right to vote and be involved in any decisions that affect their lives, whether governmental, ecclesiastical, educational, medical, or familial. 4. Children should have access to any information that is available to adults. No pornography or violence could be shielded from a child. 5. Children should be permitted to engage in any sexual activity that is legal for their parents. If a 15-year-old boy elected to bring home a playmate to spend the night with, his parents could only step aside and watch them shut the bedroom door. An 8-year-old girl could pleasure an adult male with no legal implication for either generation, provided the consent was, quote, mutual. 6. Children of any age should be totally responsible for their own educational pursuits, free to quit school or attend only when convenient. 7. Children should have their physical environment constructed to fit their size instead of asking them to adapt to the world of adults. 8. Children should never be spanked under any circumstances, whether at school or at home. 9. Children should be guaranteed the same system of justice that now applies to adults. No minor disciplinary action could occur at school, for example, until the child was tried, faced by his accusers, informed of the evidence against him, and pronounced guilty by a jury of his peers. 10. Children of any age should be permitted to join a labor union, seek employment, receive equal pay for equal work, sign legal contracts, manage all of their own money, and be financially independent. Dobson adds, they don't wish merely to weaken parental authority. They want to kill it once for all. No, sir, you cannot require your 8-year-old to go to school or live at home or feed the dog or attend church or take his medicine or clean his room or return a stolen toy or avoid X-rated movies or stop playing doctor with the child next door or quit drinking liquor. No, sir, you will go to jail if you deprive your child of his rights in this fashion. You are the peer of your son, no longer the leader. Now, you don't like to hear that, and you say that is an exaggerated illustration. You could pick holes in that, and I need to be careful today that we correctly provide the other side. There is abuse. There is unfair treatment. There are extreme cases of neglect. Of course there are. I am not even addressing something near unto that. I am addressing the spirit of our age that is a growing sense of defiance and resistance to submission. A young man in our church teaches math in a public school. He attempts to teach math. He has a 45-minute hour where he attempts to teach it, 10 minutes of which he teaches math. 35 minutes of which he attempts to discipline the class. And if you have had to confront one of your employees lately, then you understand what defiance is all about. None of this, of course, is new. Not at all. In fact, if you trace it back to the origin, you won't go back to your home or the home before yours, your grandparents' home. You'll go way back to the first home. You'll go way back in Genesis, where I'd like to have you turn. Chapter 4, the first family, with their firstborn, born in Adam's image. A young man with the name of Cain had a brother named Abel. Both of them brought an offering to the Lord of a different kind. God had made it clear what kind they were to bring. Cain brought the kind he wanted to bring. Abel brought the kind God wanted him to bring. And God rejected Cain's offering. Of course, it was the wrong kind. And of all things, you would think God is in the wrong because Cain got mad. Chapter 4, verse 6. The Lord said to Cain, "Why are you angry?" We've often put the emphasis on the last word. I think the emphasis is on the pronoun. You have no reason to be angry. I am the one that has reason to be angry. I told you what to do and you didn't do it. Why are you angry? And I love the next statement. Why has your countenance fallen? If you do well, will not your countenance be lifted up? Implied affirmative answer. We're told in our day not to do something until you feel like it. And then when you feel like it, you will be able to obey. But this says nothing about feeling. It says, Cain, do what is right and you'll have a better attitude in life. Do what is right and your face will be lifted up. Do what is right and you'll be easier to live with. You'll be happier. Your countenance will be transformed. If you do well, will not your countenance be lifted up? And if you do not do well, please follow the line, sin is crouching at the door. That is a vivid illustration of the rebellious heart. Like an animal crouching ready to pounce on its prey, sin waits, always ready, always anxious in every heart who hears my words today. It's there, anxious, short fuse, ready to be lit. I warn you, Cain, sin crouches at the door. And then he adds, its desire is for you, but you must master it. We are not victims of our passions. We are victors. There is sufficient control in the heart of man to hold back, to resist that nature. There is all the power that's needed to say no when the rebel in us wants to say yes. But it mastered Cain. He murdered his brother. You know the story. He took his life and in a hasty moment he buried him in a shallow grave, covered it over and walked away as if to say, out of sight, out of mind. And God stopped him. Verse 9. And he said, where is Abel your brother? Watch carefully. You will see in living color defiance and rebellion. He said, I do not know. Am I my brother's keeper? The Living Bible, how should I know? Am I supposed to keep track of him wherever he goes? Get off my case, God. You want my brother? You find him. That's rebellion. Sin once crouched, sin has now pounced. Defiant attitude, clearly evident not only in Cain's words, but I am confident in the tone of his voice. You calling me into question? I tell you, the adolescent today with the sweet spirit is now the exception rather than the rule. And there are some beautiful exceptions. The teachable student in the classroom is now the rare model and object of the teacher's affection.
2: The employee who welcomes a reproof and responds with a positive attitude, thank you for making me aware of something that has no business going on in my life, is a remarkable find. And dare I add, the wife who longs to know her husband's desires so that she can fit into his plans, quite honestly, she's viewed a cut above a fool. A woman who cannot think for herself any longer. Strange thing, isn't it? Strange twist of times. And you talk on this and you're dancing dangerously close to sounding crotchety and over the hill. 1 Samuel chapter 15 will support all evidence needed and provide for us an objective case in point, much clearer than that of Cain. For here we study the life of a man who, in many ways, was himself an authority. The memorable scenario of chapter 15 of the book of 1 Samuel has a background that's interesting. I think of Saul, the king, as being the batter at the plate. The bases are loaded, but his count is full, and he's in a batting slump. He's already struck twice at that ball, and there's only one more pitch coming. The first strike was in chapter 13, where he hurried and offered up an offering to God. That was not his place to do it. The priests offered up the offerings, not a king. But you see, Saul is a self-willed man, and he hasn't got time to wait for that priest to show up. Let's get the job done. And in a quiet sense of rebellion, he offered up his own offering. Chapter 13, God didn't like it. Chapter 14, he makes a rash vow. Stupid statement falls out of the king's mouth, and it almost takes the life of his son. Strike two. And now God graciously, like a sympathetic pitcher, doesn't send him a curve, doesn't send him a screwball, doesn't even send a sinker across the plate. He just sends a nice, slow, simple pitch that any batter that's worth his salt can knock out of the stadium. But it's saying, you swing out this time, you're off the team. Chapter 15 is the final strike. God makes it very clear what he wants from his king, Saul. He speaks through the voice of Samuel the prophet. The Lord sent me to anoint you as king over his people, over Israel. Now therefore listen to the words of the Lord. I will punish Amalek for what he did to Israel. Let me fill you in quickly. Amalek is the most ancient of all the heathen tribes that attacked the people of Israel after the Exodus. And God, who takes vengeance on those that stand against his people, never forgot Amalek. So that now that they are a strong nation with their own flag and their own king, God says to him, the king, let's go back and let's straighten up the record. They don't get away with it without paying the consequence. Go back and annihilate Amalek. Verse 3. Go, strike Amalek. Now mark the words carefully in your mind. Utterly destroy all that he has. Do not spare him. Put to death both man and woman, child and infant, ox and sheep, camel and donkey. Is that clear? I mean, if you had heard a prophet say that to you, do you think that you could somehow log in your mind sort of what God wanted? Why, of course. It isn't difficult. It isn't vague. It isn't even complicated. Go and annihilate what remains of that nation. Ask no questions. Do as I say. We read, he captures Agag, the king, the Amalekites, alive. Well, he utterly destroys all the people with the edge of the sword. But Saul and the people spared Agag. The writer wants to be sure we understand here that there has been compromise with the plan. He did not kill all. He spared Agag. And if you keep reading,
3: the best of the sheep, the oxen, the fatlings, the lambs, and all that was good. Why didn't he kill them? Keep reading. They were not willing to destroy them utterly. There's your answer. I don't want to do it.
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0: 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Up next, we're going to join Dr. John MacArthur in Grace to You Weekend, and then it's the question and answer program from Through the Bible at 3:30. 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
4: weather. Pushing through the night with increasing cloudiness, the overnight low settling to about 55 degrees. And then clouds give way to sunshine on Saturday, the high upper 70s. Dry Saturday night, a low mid-50s. Sneaking up to the low 80s Sunday, and then back to the mid-70s on Monday with dry weather. We're also looking dry on Tuesday, the high low 70s. I'm meteorologist Jennifer Naramore on KPDQ.
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1: May I suggest to you that you were saved and called to a vocation so that you might honor God in your job? When you go to work, that's a divine vocation. God has given you the skill and the opportunity to do what you do, and you're to work for His glory.
2: Welcome to Grace to You Weekend with the Bible teaching of John MacArthur. I'm your host, Phil Johnson. Maybe you start each day with Bible reading and quiet meditation, certainly an important part of the Christian life, drawing near to God in that way. But does that mean you're not close to God during the parts of the day when your mind is occupied with other things, like when you're on the job? Well, today John MacArthur gives you helpful biblical truth to apply on the job. His study here on Grace to You, called Wisdom for the Workplace, is showing you how to glorify God in just about any task. So now let's hear from John. Here's today's lesson.
1: The Christian faith does not accept a utilitarian work ethic. The Christian view of work is transcendent. That is, it escapes me and my world and directs its attention toward God. And so here at the end of this great chapter, which is really the close of a great book dealing with grandiose theological concepts, he puts his feet squarely on the earth and says, let's talk about work. It's not the time to put your pajamas on and sit on the roof and wait for the coming of Christ. It's not the time to be indolent or indifferent toward what it is that God has skilled and gifted you to do in your vocation. It's time to go to work. And he gives them six motivations, six reasons, six incentives. The first one is disfellowship in verse 6. We command you, brethren, in the name of our Lord Jesus Christ, that you keep aloof from every brother who leads an unruly life and not according to the tradition which you received from us. What he's saying there is you need to alienate yourself from them. The first thing that's going to stimulate them to work is that they're going to get cut off from fellowship. That's what he says. Keep aloof is the key word there. Stay away. I don't know what your translation might say. The idea is alienate them. Stay away from them. Make them know there is a price for their indolence and their laziness. And the price is they lose fellowship. The second motivating principle, example. In verses 7 to 9, he says, you yourselves know how you ought to follow our example, because we didn't act in an undisciplined manner among you. That is, we didn't forego work. Undisciplined means they never went to work. They were unruly. They were scattered around. They never brought their life into line and worked. He says, we didn't do that. We didn't eat anyone's bread without paying for it. But rather with labor and hardship, we kept working night and day. Remember Acts 18:3 says he was a tent maker, working with leather. And he had to set up his business even in the few weeks he was in Thessalonica. And he had to work and sell it so that he could get a living from it. He had to literally set up an enterprise. And we did it night and day so that we might not be a burden to any of you. So he says the second motivation they should have is our example. Let's go to the third one. The third one is very straightforward in verse 10. For even when we were with you, we used to give you this order. Now let me stop there for a moment. He's harking back now to one of the things that he had been teaching them. When we were with you, back when we were there for the three Sabbaths and the 2 week in between period, and then the following weeks that we stayed to get the church rolling, just a brief period of months at the most. When we were with you, we used to give you this order. In other words, we repeated it. We didn't give it once. It was a matter of course. We told you this all the time, and here it is. If anyone won't work, don't let him eat. That's it. If anyone will not work, neither let him eat. That's an axiom. That's a maxim. That was a Pauline tradition. That was a divine, authoritative, revealed truth. If you don't work, you don't eat. Ignorance was not their problem. They knew this. He had told it to them over and over. Wrote about it in the first letter, chapter 4, verse 11, chapter 5, verse 14. They didn't have a problem of ignorance. Secondly, they did not have a problem of inability. They could work. He's not talking about people who can't work. And neither did they have a problem of opportunity. They did have the opportunity to work. They had information, they had capability, and they had opportunity. And when you have that, and you don't work, you don't eat. That's it. That's the Christian view. If someone won't work, let him go hungry. There's a fourth principle that he uses to motivate them. We'll call it harmony. We'll call it harmony. And it comes in verse 11 and following, "For we hear," and we don't know how he heard, so there's no sense in speculating. I mean, could have been Timothy coming back with the report, could have been some people on the road from Thessalonica to Corinth. The Christian communication, which we call the grace vine, we don't know how it came, but it came. He says, "We hear that some among you," and it must have been a fairly good group, "some are leading an undisciplined life." There's that same term used back in verse 6 and over in 1 Thessalonians 5:14, translated unruly. They were undisciplined. They didn't have their life together. They were not working. "We hear that they're leading an undisciplined life." Here's its definition: doing no work at all, but acting like busybodies. Literally in the Greek, it says, it's a play on words, actually. It says, not busy, but busybodies. They are not busy, they are busybodies. It uses the word erga, from which we get ergo, which has to do with energy. Even talking about ergs, which is a component of energy. They were not ergazamenos, they were periergazamenos, which means they were all over the place. Peri, around. We use it for the periphery of something. They were just moving around all over the place to no particular good. They had nothing to do. They just wandered around, interfering in the lives of others, meddling, probably trying to get other Christians to stop working, telling them Jesus was coming, they're in the day of the Lord, work is beneath us, whatever their message was. They were an irritant. They were creating disunity and discord. People were getting tired of these deadbeats. They'd show up on Sunday and they'd say, "Uh-oh, let's get out of here. Here he comes. He's going to want food. He's going to want some money." And it was beginning to affect the loving harmony and the effective witness of the community of faith. With no job to do, they were taxing others, and they were making the ones they taxed resent them. And they were fiddling in people's lives. It's reminiscent of those in 1 Timothy 5:13 that the Apostle Paul talks about those young women who are widowed. He says they learn to be idle. They go around from house to house, not merely idle, but also gossips and busybodies, talking about things not proper to mention. Therefore, I want younger widows to get married. When a young girl is widowed, she's still young, she's got nothing to occupy herself, she needs to get married, because she doesn't need to just be flitting around, gossiping, involving herself in things she shouldn't be involved in, talking about things she shouldn't be talking about, and falling into the sins of idleness. Well, that's what these people were doing. The definition of what happens when you've got nothing to do in 1 Timothy 5:13 fits these people. They were just busybodies. You know what that means. It's a very graphic term. So Paul reiterates in verse 12, "Such persons now we command," that's very strong, "and exhort," that's more compassionate, parakaleo, the paraclete, the comforter. So it's both commanding and comforting. It's a command with some warmth in it. "We command and exhort in the Lord Jesus Christ," that is those of you who are in Christ, within the family of God, the idea being emphasized here, in Christ. Some versions have "in the name of Christ," but that doesn't appear in the older manuscripts. It's best to see the idea emphasizing our unity in Him because of the importance of our unity, because we all belong to Christ. "We command and we exhort, not only in His name, but in the unity of Christ, those people to work in quiet fashion and eat their own bread." Settle down, he says. That's what work in quiet fashion means. Stop running around, meddling, moving uselessly. Go to work. Begin an ordered life of quiet, consistent work. Now, this is really amazing to me, because you would think, on the one hand, that if Jesus was coming, if you really believed he was coming, and if the end of the world was near, people were on the edge of damnation and judgment, and since we believe the Bible is the absolute priority and the most wonderful thing you can do to occupy your time, You would think the apostle would say, I certainly want to commend you for just saying no to work. I just want to commend you for pouring your life into ministry. I just want to commend you for studying scripture. I want to commend you for not wasting your time in some job. I just want to commend you for being out there zealous and proclaiming Christ and studying scripture, because that's really what you ought to do with all your time and energy. But he doesn't say that. He says, go to work, shut your mouth, and do your work. I don't even think he sees the job as an evangelistic field particularly. I think what you have to say on the job by how you work is the platform on which your individual witness will begin to have some credibility. He just says, quietly get your life in line and go to work. And somebody's going to say, but it's not as spiritual. It is. It's a command. It's a way to glorify God. It's why you were placed where you were placed in the flow of the creative mandate. It's all a part of God's plan. And it will affect your witness, believe me. It also makes for unity in the church, which affects the church's corporate witness. Just keep your mouth shut and go to work. Calm down. Settle down. Get some discipline in your life. Be productive. You don't need idle time. And you don't need to be doing these kinds of enterprises which assume you don't need to work. God says work. That's all part of the very, very basic command of God for us. Why? So you can earn the bread you eat. And you won't be a burden to the community. And you won't be a burden to the church. And then verse 13, there's a word to the rest of the folks. It's obvious, I think, if you think about it. When I first read it, I thought, well, what does this have to do with anything? And then as I thought, I saw it. But as for you, brethren, that's the rest. Those of you that are working, those of you that are having to pay for these people, having to pass out your money and give them food, the rest of you, brethren, do not grow weary of doing good. You see, the potential was they would become so tired of these deadbeats, they become so fed up with giving this money and this charity to these lazy people that they would become very weary of the whole process, and then when somebody came with a real need, they would be indifferent to it. So he's saying, look, don't you grow weary of doing what is really good. The assumption is they were weary of taking care of these people who should have been taking care of themselves, and he says, don't let your weariness translate over to weariness in doing what you really should do. Doing what is good, kalas, is the term that's attached to the verb there. It means what is perceived by others to be noble, so says Milligan in his lexicon. What is perceived to be noble, do what is noble. When you go back to the Psalms, and you're going to find out over and over again that we're to take care of the poor, and that when you take care of the poor, God will bless you. Go back to Proverbs, you're going to find the same thing. Go back to Isaiah. Go to Luke chapter 14, verses 12 to 14. And what does Jesus say? When you have a dinner, when you have a reception, don't invite the wealthy people who are going to reciprocate. Invite the blind and the lame and the halt and the maimed and the poor, who can never pay you back, and God will pay you back in eternity, in the resurrection. Take care of the poor. In Acts chapter 20 and verse 35, the apostle Paul says, you saw me work and labor, and I showed you how that you ought to do that in order to give to people who have need based on what our Lord said, it is more blessed to give than receive. And even in the letter to the Galatians chapter 2 and verse 10, he says, they only asked us to remember the poor, the very thing I also was eager to do. Who asked him? The church at Jerusalem, the leaders there, John, Peter, James, Barnabas. We remember the poor. Paul went around collecting an offering for the poor, the really poor, the truly poor, who want to work and maybe work a little but can't earn enough. You've still got to make up what they can't earn. If they're willing to work, there's still going to be people that can't make up enough. There are people in our community, there are people in our church who try hard. Their skill level keeps them at a low income level, and they can't support their family maybe in all the areas they need to, and we help them. There may be single parents who do everything they can, who try hard, and they work as hard as they can, but they still come up short. There may be people who have physical disabilities, and consequently they have needs, and I applaud that our society will meet those needs. That's a right thing to do, and certainly it's a right thing for Christians to do. So he says, don't you get weary in doing what is really good for people who genuinely have need. And that's a very important balancing point. Now, these things will keep our harmony together, our unity together. All this discord that's coming into the church, people are so weary of these people, they're so sick of them, that they want to, the tendency is to stop doing good to people who really have need. You can see it was fracturing the fellowship, and discord and animosity was coming in. He says, you people go to work on the one hand, and the rest of you who can supply the lack for those who genuinely have need, you do that, and that'll keep the harmony of the church. Maintain the unity, and that's essential to the testimony. Fifthly, shame. Not only does disfellowship, example, survival, and harmony constitute a motive for going to work, but shame. Look at verse 14. If anyone doesn't obey our instruction in this letter, take special note of that man and do not associate with him so that he may be put to shame. If anybody doesn't obey the instruction in this letter, I'm telling you, they are really obstinate. He said it over and over again when he was there. He wrote it a couple times in the first letter. He's now saying it again. And if these people don't obey this instruction, you take special note of that man. Mark him out. Give him serious attention. Keep on noticing that person. Keep your eye on that person. For the purpose of not associating with him. Watch him so that you can avoid him. Stay away from him. Withdraw your fellowship. A double compound verb meaning do not get mixed up with. Put the pressure of isolation. Only this time you're pushing him further. This continues to be that third step of discipline where you're isolating him, but your isolation is keeping him at a distance. You take note, you watch the pattern, and you avoid the man in order that he may be put to shame. Now you've gone beyond just his isolation. You're trying to make him feel shame. That's a distasteful word, shame. Literally in the Greek, it means to turn on yourself, to feel what you really are. Let him see what he really is, a wicked, disobedient, recalcitrant sinner. Shame him because he won't work. But there's one final incentive left, and that's love. And I'm so glad Paul put this last statement in verse 15. And yet, do not regard him as an enemy, but admonish him as a brother. Don't treat him yet like a tax collector or a heathen. Don't treat him like an enemy of God, an enemy of Christ, an enemy of the church, an enemy of a believer. Don't treat him that way. You haven't yet totally thrown him to Satan, turning him over to Satan that he'll learn not to blaspheme, as is discussed in 1 Corinthians 5 for the unrepentant adulterer. It hasn't so far yet. You're still at the third stage. You're still admonishing him. That is warning him about his behavior and calling him to obedience. And you're regarding him not yet as the tax collector, not yet as the outcast, the tax collector being the most outcast person in Jewish culture. That's why that illustration is used by our Lord in Matthew 18. You're not throwing him out yet. You're not alienating him as an enemy. You're still calling to him as a brother. He is still in the family of God. Treat him with love like you would a brother. Treat him with affection like you would a brother or sister. Like Proverbs 27:6 says, faithful are the wounds of a friend. Show him tenderness. Understand that you need to lift him up considering yourself lest you also be tempted, as Galatians 6 says. Restore such a one in love. You know the interesting thing about this little list I've given you? Disfellowship, example, survival, harmony, shame, and love. Those motivations to the person who won't work should also motivate anyone in any sinful behavior. It's very generic in that sense. No matter what the sin is, it's the same things that should motivate. The threat of losing the fellowship, with other believers. The fact that you have not followed the holy example of those who have walked before you. Even the issue of survival, because you can die from continued sin. Some Corinthians did. And certainly the idea of harmony, you're disrupting and ripping and tearing the unity of the church. And certainly shame, you should feel guilt and shame. And certainly love should call you back as those who are in the body of Christ and are your brothers and sisters woo you. And so this is how we deal with any believer in any pattern of sin. And if they resist this, then you can treat them like an enemy. Then you can turn them over to Satan. Then Paul says in 1 Corinthians 5, I don't want you to have any fellowship with them. I don't even want you to eat with them. I want you to turn them out totally. But here, Paul, one more time, for the third time in three steps, is pleading with the church to call them back. The American work ethic has eroded. That's where we started. That's a good place to end. But the Christian work ethic hasn't changed one bit. May I suggest to you that you were saved and called to a vocation so that you might honor God in your job? When you go to work, that's a divine vocation. God has given you the skill and the opportunity to do what you do. And you're to work for His glory.
2: 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And then be here next week and consider this question. How can every person, even those who will never hear the gospel, be guilty before God? We're launching John MacArthur's sobering study titled Without Excuse, with another 30 minutes of unleashing God's truth, one verse at a time, on Grace to You Weekend.

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2: 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I'm Steve O'Dell.
4: This is Bible Q&A with John MacArthur, author of the MacArthur New Testament Commentary Series. Well, Jesus never promised an easy life for those who follow him. As he says in Matthew 16:24, if anyone wishes to come after me, he must deny himself and take up his cross and follow me. Now, John, when Jesus tells his followers to take up that cross, obviously he's not saying we should carry around a literal cross. So what's he getting at there?
5: You know, I think we often assume that taking up your cross means sort of bearing burdens, a kind of enduring difficulty in life. Sometimes people refer to someone as a real cross to bear, or some illness as a cross to bear. I guess in an extended sense, you could speak of that as a kind of cross, a kind of point of suffering. But the intent of the words of Jesus when he says, take up your cross and follow me, the intent is, this may cost you your life. Everybody knew what a cross was used for at that time. They were not ornaments. There were no miniature crosses. People didn't wear a cross around their neck. They didn't have a cross tattooed somewhere on their body as some kind of a Christian testimony, obviously. A cross was a torture instrument. It had no beauty. It would never be formed into some kind of jewelry or turned into some kind of decoration in the house. Jesus is saying, you follow me to the degree that it might cost you your life. It might lead to your execution. That is the strongest call to discipleship possible. Take up the cross. Follow me.
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7: 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While Mercy Ships was in Sierra Leone, nearly 80 volunteers had the chance to take part in a city race. 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

0: You're listening to the Question and Answer program with our Bible teacher, Dr. J. Vernon McGee, and this program is a ministry of the Through the Bible radio network. Now, our first question today comes to us from a listener in Winter Park, Florida. He says, "It's my understanding that you teach that the current return of the Israelites to Israel is not a fulfillment of prophecy, because when God returns them to that land, it will be in belief, not unbelief. However, one expositor stated that God could bring Israel back in unbelief based on Ezekiel chapter 36, verses 24 and 25. In your book on Ezekiel, you seem to avoid these verses altogether. Could you please explain your position on these two verses in Ezekiel 36?
1: Well, those two verses are only part of a longer prophecy. I was taking the entire prophecy and giving, in a nutshell, my interpretation of the entire prophecy. And because of that, I did not go into detail, because this had been up so many times before, like Isaiah and Jeremiah, and it would come up again and again in the minor prophets, that I did not see any reason for repetition of this. I'm glad, though, that you called attention to it, because it may look to you that I purposely avoided these two verses, which I did not do at all. I considered the whole prophecy here. You understand, these two verses are just part of a much larger prophecy, and I do not mean to infer that Israel will not go back in unbelief, but go back in belief. They do go back in unbelief, and this man is entirely right about that. But the question is not their return in unbelief. The question is, when do they return in unbelief? My thinking is they do not return in unbelief till the beginning of the Great Tribulation period. My feeling is that as long as the church is in the world, they will not go back to the land, and God will wind up the clock of prophecy, which is ISRAEL and not GRUEN or BULOVA. But God will not begin to move with the nation Israel and the Gentiles in the world until he calls the people out of the world. So what you have here is a total prophecy that has to do with the return of Israel back to the land after he's through with the church. I do not think any return of Israel to the land today, either in belief or unbelief, would be a fulfillment of prophecy. So it has to do with the time this prophecy here does, and I think that we can date it very easily, because don't lift out just two verses and build an interpretation on that. Use the entire prophecy, and actually this prophecy goes on over into the 37th chapter, and that's where you're going to get the order of events. And let me run through that if you don't mind. Now, I'm going to move up in the prophecy, actually not to the very beginning. It really begins in verse 16, where it says, "Moreover, the word of the Lord came unto me, saying, Son of man, when the house of Israel dwelt in their own land." And he goes back to the time before the captivity, when they did dwell in the land. And the reason that he has scattered them is because they had turned to other gods. But God says, I do have pity upon them, and there is a time coming when I will return them to the land. Now, I'll pick up reading again at verse 22. You begin with 24, and let me take more of the prophecy here than you've given. "Therefore say unto the house of Israel, Thus saith the Lord God, I do not this for your sakes, O house of Israel, but for mine own holy name's sake, which ye have profaned among the heathen whither ye went. And I will sanctify my great name, which was profaned among the heathen, which ye have profaned in the midst of them. And the heathen shall know that I am the Lord, saith the Lord God, when I shall be sanctified in you before their eyes." Now, the nation Israel has been scattered throughout the world. Honestly, they've been no credit to God at all during all this period. They have moved entirely away from the Old Testament. Even the so-called Orthodox, they attempt to follow meticulously some of the ritual of the Old Testament. But you remember that the Lord Jesus said that the letter killeth, it's the spirit that maketh alive, and the spirit of the thing is gone, so that they have not honored God. And as a result, God is not using them today. Now, God says, though you have disgraced me, I pity you, and I have mercy upon you, and I intend to not throw you overboard. I intend to return you to that land. Now he says, for I will take you from among the heathen, gather you out of all countries, and I'll bring you into your own land. Then will I sprinkle clean water upon you, and ye shall be clean from all your filthiness, and from all your idols will I cleanse you. A new heart also will I give unto you, and a new spirit will I put within you. And I will take away the stony heart out of your flesh, and I'll give you a heart of flesh. And I'll put my spirit within you, and cause you to walk in my statutes, and ye shall keep my judgments and do them. Now you see, when you put all this prophecy together, that when God returns him back to their land, he's going to put the Spirit of God within them, and they're going to be a credit and a witness to the world in that day. Now, surely no one today would say the present return of Israel to that land has caused the world to turn to God. In fact, the matter is, a great many, I think, have been turned the other way around. And the very interesting thing is, in that day, he goes on to say, if you move down in the prophecy, and they shall say, this land that was desolate is become like the Garden of Eden. Has that happened today? Of course not. That land is not like the Garden of Eden, and a few orange trees and tomato plants just haven't made it that. It's marvelous what's happened over there, but to say that you have the fulfillment of prophecy is certainly to negate prophecy and to make the Word of God sound as if the Lord is boasting and using superlatives when he ought not to be using them. Well, when God returns them to the land, all the superlatives are going to be true. Now, this is the same program that we have given by James on the day that they met in Jerusalem for the first council of the church, and that's recorded in the 15th chapter of Acts. We're told in verse 13 of Acts 15, and after they had held their peace, James answered, saying, men and brethren, hearken unto me. Simeon hath declared how God at the first did visit the Gentiles to take out of them a people for his name. That is, God today is calling a people out of the Gentiles, along with members of the nation Israel, into this body that we know as the church. Paul speaks of it as that both Jew and Gentile now are made into a new body, and that's the church. And now James goes on to say in verse 15, and to this agree the words of the prophets, as it is written, after this, after what? After God gets through with the church, calling a people out of the world, and the church is complete, he'll take the church out of the world. And what will he do? After this, I will return and build again the tabernacle of David, which has fallen down, and I will build again the ruins thereof, and I'll set it up, that the residue of men might seek after the Lord, and all the Gentiles upon whom my name is called, saith the Lord, who doeth all these things. Now today he's calling out of the Gentiles a people. Then it will be all the Gentiles. Now, what will be the order of events when God will return them back to the land in unbelief and then fill them with his Spirit, make them alive in the Lord and alive to God and a witness to him in the world? When's that all going to take place? Well, will you notice that in Ezekiel 37, and you just continue right on into chapter 37 here, and he gives here the order of the events. And you will remember, it was the vision of the valley of dead bones. Now, let me read verse 1 of chapter 37. The hand of the Lord was upon me. carried me out in the Spirit of the Lord and set me down in the midst of the valley, which was full of bone. Now, I'm not going to read the rest of that part of the prophecy. You remember, he went out in the valley, and there were bones, and they were scattered, and they were very dead. And so God asked Ezekiel, says, can these bones live? And Ezekiel just same as said, well, you know, I don't. As far as Ezekiel was concerned, they were dead bones, and that's about all you could say about it. There was no possibility of Ezekiel having anything to do with bringing life to them. Now, Ezekiel made it very clear that those bones, as far as he could see, could not live. Then the bones began to come together. They began to form skeletons. And then the next thing happened, flesh came upon those bones. But what do you have now? Just a lot of corpses around. All you have, you still have a graveyard, only instead of being bones, they are bones with flesh and skin upon them. And that's all you have. And now this is the interpretation. This is God's interpretation. What does all that mean? This gives you the order of events. Listen to this. Then he said unto me, son of man, these bones are the whole house of Israel. And when he says the whole house of Israel, he means the 12 tribes. He means Israel. Very simple if you just let it say what it wants to say. Behold, they say, our bones are dried, our hope is lost, we're cut off for our part. They said, we're through. We're scattered everywhere. Now God says, I'm going to bring these bones together. Now what happens? Therefore prophesy and say unto them, thus saith the Lord God, behold, O my people, I will open your graves and cause you to come up out of your graves, and I'm going to bring you into the land of Israel. He brings them there as dead bones. He's just moving quite a few corpses there. That's all. Now, I think that's what you have today, if you want to try to use this prophecy to somehow or another fit into current events. Maybe Israel has come together, the bones have, and maybe there is flesh on it. But what do you have? You have a corpse. There's no life there. The prophecy has not literally been fulfilled, you see. If this present return to the land is this that's mentioned here, then it ought to follow through. It hasn't followed through, not at all. Now, will you notice? And ye shall know that I'm the Lord when I have opened your graves, O my people, and brought you up out of your graves. And I shall put my spirit in you, and ye shall live, and I shall place you in your own land. Then shall ye know that I, the Lord, have spoken it and performed it, saith the Lord. Now, as I understand prophecy and the order of events and the proper sequence, that God today is calling a people out of the world in the church. He's not actually dealing with the nation Israel as a nation as he did in the past. Now, God intends to complete his purpose in the church, and it'll be taken out of the world because the church is to go to a place that the Lord Jesus is preparing for. Now, when the church leaves the world, God is going to turn again to use these people. In that day, they'll not be a disgrace. They're going to be filled with the Spirit of God. We're told that 144,000 of them, and out of each tribe, will be sealed to be witnesses for God throughout the world during the Great Tribulation period, you see. So that when we are talking about the children of Israel returning back to the land of Israel, and when I say they're not going to return until after the church is removed from the earth and after the tribulation begins at some period after the church removes, that I'm not saying that they're going to be returned after they believe. They'll be returned in unbelief then. And if that's going to be so supernatural, that's going to cause multitudes of them to turn to God. Now, we're in a different time capsule today, altogether different. We're in this period when God's calling a people out to his name. Now, to take the prophecies of the Old Testament like this and wrench them right out of their context and apply them today, it's, to my judgment, mutilating prophecy. It's not taking it up. And even when Ezekiel went to the trouble of going to the Valley of Dead Bones and getting that vision and then giving us the interpretation God had given him of this, that when the bones come together and they come back in the land of Israel as they have today, all you've got is nothing in the world but a lot of dead bones. You don't have spiritual life at all. That is, if you wanted to make the prophecy apply to the present time. But I think when that time comes, God will be the one that will bring all of these bones together. He'll put the flesh upon it. He is the one that's going to breathe life into them. He is the one that'll make them a nation, and it'll be like a resurrection, life from the dead. They'll become a witness for God throughout the world. Now, I happen to be one of the hard heads that just will not accept their present return as being a fulfillment of prophecy. Sure, they've gone back in unbelief, and sure, they're going to go back in unbelief when God returns them. But when he returns them in unbelief, believe me, there will be a sequence of events going from scattered dead bones to bones coming together to flesh and then to the life being put into the corpse that are there. So I think that's the picture that you have here in Ezekiel. And instead of it teaching the fact that the present return is fulfillment of prophecy, it really teaches the very opposite.
0: From the prophetic book of Ezekiel, we move to the prophetic book of Isaiah with this question from a listener in Garland, Texas. Could you please explain Isaiah chapter 65, verse 17?
1: And the verse reads, "For behold, I create new heavens and a new earth, and the former shall not be remembered nor come into mind." Well, I take it that the thing that really that you're interested in concerning this question is, when will God create the new heavens and the new earth? And the other question that might arise from this is that he says, "And the former shall not be remembered nor come into mind." And it will be so wonderful. The new heavens and the new earth are going to be so wonderful, because you and I live in a sin-marred universe. Now, when God creates a new heavens and a new earth, it'll be so wonderful we'll forget all about this one that we've been in. But I have a notion that what you're interested in, how does it fit into the time schedule that we have given to us in the Word of God? The very interesting thing is that we have immediately after this the description given to us of the millennial reign of Christ here upon this earth. And that has led some to believe that you have a chronological order here and that this new heavens and new earth is created at the beginning of the millennium. Well, the problem with that is that the desert is made to blossom as the rose, but nothing said about it being a new earth at all. And death will still be prevalent during this period. The last enemy is not going to be destroyed until after Satan's final rebellion after the 1,000 years. So that you cannot fit that into this, that Isaiah is giving you a chronological outline. But if you've read Isaiah and studied it up to here, you know that that has not been the method that he has followed at all. So I'd like to deal with that question, when will God create a new heavens and a new earth? Well, we should look, I think, at two other references. One is here in the 51st chapter of Isaiah, and it's verse 16. It says, "And I've put my words in thy mouth, and I've covered thee with the shadow of mine hand, that I may plant the heavens and lay the foundation of the earth and say unto Zion, thou art my people." Another reference is found over in the 66th chapter at verse 22. And I'll read that. But as the new heavens and the new earth, which I will make, shall remain before me, saith the Lord, so shall your seed and your name remain. Now, what he's doing in both those passages is making it very clear to Israel that though a new earth is going to come into existence, that doesn't mean that they will not have the same piece of real estate that God vouchsafed to them before. The physical shape of it may be very much like the universe we're in, this earth. I'm sure that a great many people would like to make some improvements. Well, there'll be a new earth, and those improvements will be there. But Israel will still be a people, still have a land. And that's the thing that he's making clear, I think, to them here. Now we have one other reference, and it's an important one, and it's in the book of Revelation. And it says, I saw a new heaven and a new earth, for the first heaven and the first earth were passed away, and there was no more sea. And I, John, saw the holy city, New Jerusalem, coming down from God out of heaven, prepared as a bride adorned for her husband. Now, we have here this tremendous picture of the new heavens and the new earth given to us. And there are several things that make it interesting. One is that here in Revelation, where you do have a chronological order followed, it comes in after the millennium. And after the millennium, why, for the first time, the new heavens and the new earth come into view. They weren't seen up to this point. They may have had them off somewhere, just brought them now into view. But as far as the stage on which humanity was playing out its sordid story, why, it's still on this old earth, and it's on also in the old heavens, by the way. But this is something new coming along. He does mention one great geographical change that will be made. There'll be no more sea, and the sea today actually makes life possible on this earth. And so you can see that God's going to bring into existence an altogether different method in that day. And it'll be a very wonderful method, you may be sure. And so many people seem to be disappointed that they're going to miss the sea. Well, if you're a child of God today, you're going to be in that new Jerusalem coming down from God out of heaven. There's always a question, how far down does it come? I do not know how close it comes to the earth. I would take it that it comes in sight of the earth. And that means that it could be almost any distance. But I believe that the new Jerusalem will become the center of God's creation, because he will be in the new Jerusalem, and God the Son will be there, and I take it God the Holy Spirit, all be in the new Jerusalem. And that'll be the center of God's universe. I have in my book, the second volume, quite an extended passage on the New Jerusalem, because I felt like it hasn't been dealt with enough today. We're so occupied with the here and now that we forget where we're going to move someday to our permanent address. And so it's a very wonderful place, by the way, as best I can tell, where we're going to be throughout eternity. And it'll become the center of God's universe. So the new heavens and the new earth will come into existence, apparently, at the end of the millennium and the beginning of eternity. And that is a pretty nice place for it to come in, according to the way I see it.
0: If you'd like more information on prophecy and God's Word, then we'd like to suggest a very helpful book called J. Vernon McGee on Prophecy. It covers a number of topics, including the rapture, the tribulation, the millennium, and the Antichrist, to name just a few. You can find more information by contacting our offices or going to our website. 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
2: Prejudice or anger or assumption, we must learn to see them as God sees them. 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And when the heart changes, everything changes. With God, mercy and grace are available to everyone, no matter who they are or what they've done. And God doesn't see packages, he sees persons. He doesn't see everything that's so important to us, he sees the soul. He went to the cross through his own son, Jesus Christ, and paid the huge penalty so that all men could be saved. Everyone is savable in the eyes of God. And no matter what you've done, you haven't sinned away the grace of God. His grace is truly amazing.
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0: The Bible tells us that God sometimes uses the wicked to punish his disobedient people. But the good news is he doesn't stop there. Today on Truth for Life Weekend, Alistair Begg breaks down the prophecy of Habakkuk to see how the Lord gives his people hope, even in devastation.
1: We begin reading at the second verse of Habakkuk chapter 2. Then the Lord replied, "Write down the revelation and make it plain on tablets so that a herald may run with it."

0: For the revelation awaits an appointed time. It speaks of the end and will not prove false. Though it linger, wait for it. It will certainly come and will not delay. See, he is puffed up. His desires are not upright, but the righteous will live by his faith. Indeed, wine betrays him. He is arrogant and never at rest. Because he is as greedy as the grave, and like death is never satisfied, he gathers to himself all the nations and takes captive all the peoples. Will not all of them taunt him with ridicule and scorn, saying, "Woe to him who piles up stolen goods and makes himself wealthy by extortion. How long must this go on? Will not your debtors suddenly arise? Will they not wake up and make you tremble? Then you will become their victim. Because you have plundered many nations, the people who are left will plunder you. For you have shed men's blood. You have destroyed lands and cities and everyone in them. Woe to him who builds his realm by unjust gain, to set his nest on high, to escape the clutches of ruin. You have plotted the ruin of many peoples, shaming your own house and forfeiting your life. The stones of the wall will cry out, and the beams of the woodwork will echo it. Woe to him who builds a city with bloodshed and establishes a town by crime. Has not the Lord Almighty determined that the people's labor is only fuel for the fire, that the nations exhaust themselves for nothing? For the earth will be filled with the knowledge of the glory of the Lord as the waters cover the sea. Woe to him who gives drink to his neighbors, pouring it from the wineskin till they're drunk, so that he can gaze on their naked bodies. You will be filled with shame instead of glory. Now it's your turn. Drink and be exposed. The cup from the Lord's right hand is coming round to you, and disgrace will cover your glory. The violence you have done to Lebanon will overwhelm you, and your destruction of animals will terrify you. For you have shed man's blood, you have destroyed lands and cities and everyone in them. Of what value is an idol, since a man has carved it, or an image that teaches lies? For he who makes it trusts in his own creation. He makes idols that cannot speak. Woe to him who says to wood, "Come to life," or to lifeless stone, "Wake up." Can it give guidance? It is covered with gold and silver. There is no breath in it. But the Lord is in his holy temple. Let all the earth be silent before him. Let us pray together. Our gracious God and loving Heavenly Father, we bow humbly in your presence, knowing that by the Holy Spirit you have promised to be with us as we gather in the name of your Son, the Lord Jesus Christ, our risen Savior and our ascended King. As we gather in his presence before the one who is Lord of all the nations and King over all the earth, we recognize tonight that as we represent in some measure the nations of the world, we do good to set an example to our world by being silent in your presence, by endeavoring to be still and to know that you are God. For our world is in turmoil. The earth groans and creaks. Man's inhumanity to man is unabated despite the passing of time. Empires of our world rise and crash into oblivion. Others emerge out of the ashes and reestablish themselves. And you, O God, breathe from heaven, and the things that man has erected topple and crumble, and men and women's hearts fail them on account of fear, causing them to make idols of their own contriving, to worship at shrines of their own making. And how, when Jesus moved amongst the people of his day and stood and looked on Jerusalem and grieved over it, how often he said, "Would I have gathered you as a hen gathers its chicks, but you would not come to me. If only you had known what makes for peace." And surely he looks upon the nations of the world today and says again the same. "And you have charged your people with the good news of great joy for all the peoples, that there has been a Savior born who is Christ the Lord, and that all the expectation of the Old Testament has found its fulfillment in Jesus, the prophet and the priest and the king. And you have sent us out into all the world so that by the good news we proclaim and the good deeds that we do, we may see men and women turning from themselves to Jesus and finding in Christ all that they need and more besides." And so tonight, as we turn to the Bible, unless you are our teacher, then we are of all men and women most miserable. On our best day, we are unprofitable servants. We cannot do anything as we ought without your help. Therefore, come now and meet with us. Grant to us clarity so that there be no obscurity of the truth that we read on the pages of the Bible. Grant to us a sense of conviction so that we won't read it like as if we were reading simply an ancient poem, but as it is the very Word of God. And convert our lives, O God, we pray. Bring them into conformity with your Son and with the truth of the Bible, for we ask it in Jesus' name. Amen. We have left Habakkuk standing at his watch in verse 1 of chapter 2, looking to see what God would say in response to his second complaint, waiting to discover the answer that God would provide. We began by noticing that Habakkuk was overwhelmed by the problem of the declension on the part of the people of God. They were tolerating that which God was opposed to, and Habakkuk had approached God and asked him why it was that he was tolerating this, and wondering how long it would be that such tolerance would last. In response, God had answered him in verse 5 of chapter 1, telling him, that is, telling his servant Habakkuk, that he was about to do something that he wouldn't believe, because he was raising up the Babylonians, or it may read Chaldeans in your version, he was raising up these people to take care of all of the injustice and oppression and disinterest in God that was marked by those who should have known better. That actually wasn't a terrific help to Habakkuk, as it turned out, because he couldn't handle the idea of God somehow or another choosing to use really bad people in order to deal with the problem of quite bad people. And as he works out his complaint through chapter 1 and to the end and to the beginning of chapter 2, he's really asking, is there going to be any end to the oppression now that is coming by way of the Babylonians? What answer is he going to receive to this complaint? And that is where we ended last time at the beginning of chapter 2. As he tries to come up with his own answer to the question, he finds that the issue is oppressive. In this respect, he's not unlike the psalmist who, on another day and in another set of circumstances, was confronted by the same kind of thing, only expressed differently. And for some of your research, you can read Psalm 73, and you will find it an important and a helpful parallel to what we're considering this evening. And there the psalmist says, "I had almost lost my place in the living of life. My feet had almost gone out from under me because I envied the arrogant. And when I saw the prosperity of the wicked, And I saw that wicked people could continue being wicked and prosper at the same time. I just couldn't make sense of it. I couldn't understand why it would be that God would tolerate such a thing and why he would not intervene. And I'll leave you to read Psalm 73. It resolves towards the end of the chapter in much the same way as we will discover here. Now let me say to you again and quite forcibly that although all these events took place long ago and far away from here, they remain instructive for us, helping us to think along these lines. Remember that all of the scriptures, all of the Bible, is profitable for instruction and for correction and for reproof and for training in righteousness. Not all of the scriptures are as immediately and obviously applicable as some parts are, but we may be absolutely certain that there is nothing in the Bible that is extraneous, and that there is nothing that has been left out of the Bible that is necessary. And some of us who are reading through the New Testament in a year were confronted by the challenge of that when we did the genealogy of the life of Jesus just the other morning. And as I sat eating my cereal, I was tempted to skip all the way to the end of it saying, yeah, yeah, yeah, yeah, yeah. But I deliberately read it all the way through, just in order to remind myself of the fact that nothing is in there that is inconsequential or unnecessary. And when you come, for example, to this little prophecy, all these 650 or 700 years before Jesus, it is a helpful reminder to us that Christianity, that our Christian lives, are about something far more significant than just how everything relates to us. One of the great dangers that we face is to view the Christian life in distinctly private terms. To become a Christian is, of course, a personal thing, but it isn't a private thing. And in our experience of God's grace to us in Jesus, we discover that it opens up wide vistas to us in relationship to the world in which we live. So that for us to be genuinely Christian is to have our ears open to the cries of the needy, is to have our eyes open to the needs and challenges of our world. And any temptation that we may have to do in Austria at the time of the Second World War needs to be resisted in every way. What did Austria do in the Second World War? They developed as a nation a policy which they referred to as the policy of splendid isolation. Let the war go on all around us, but we will remain isolated from it. Some Christians that I meet have an approach to life which is exactly that. This is about me and about my awareness of Jesus and what he has done and accomplished and how it has affected me and so on. And it doesn't really have much relationship to the world beyond my little tiny world. But that will not do. That will not do. And tonight, if you're a Christian and you read the newspaper, as you should, then presumably you wonder, don't you, at the struggles in Zimbabwe. You wonder how a nation that is so phenomenally rich in natural resources can be in such an unbelievable shambles. Because you are a Christian, you have thoughts on that. Because you are a Christian, you respond to the circumstances in Burma in a way that you wouldn't were you not a Christian. And when you view the devastating state of affairs in mainland China, you respond as a Christian because your Christian life is far beyond the borders of your home and your heart. So that Christians, of all people, we'll be asking questions regarding justice and poverty and brutality and immorality as it works itself out in the kingdoms and empires of the world. And if we could find the justification for that nowhere else, then we have all the justification we need in a study of the minor prophets, of which Habakkuk is one. A far more detailed analysis of Habakkuk will be repaid if you endeavor to do it. Our approach in these evenings is about 40,000 feet flying by. I make no apology for it. I determined that this should be my approach, and I'm sticking to it. That's why we're going to the end of chapter 2. It won't take us a long time, but we will get there. I have 3 points. Number one, the Lord's answer. The Lord's answer. That is pretty easy to get to because it's actually written in the NIV. So I figure that's as good a start as any. Then the Lord replied, "Write my answer large and clear so that anyone can read it at a glance and run to tell others." Write it down. Now, what is he writing down? He's not writing down what is passing through his mind, because he may have a fertile imagination as well. The role of the prophet is not to say whatever comes to his fancy, but the role of the prophet is to declare the revelation of God. And the prophets were given direct supernatural revelation in order that they might speak forthrightly to their time and to their day, often not even understanding the depth nor the breadth of that which they conveyed. And that which has been given to us in the prophetic word, we now have more certain in the word of God inscripturated. So that always the people of God are listening to the revelation of God, the declaration, the manifestation of himself in his world and in his word and in his son. And this revelation, which is the answer to Habakkuk's question, God tells him, is marked by 4 things. Let me just point them out to you. Number one, write down the revelation, make it plain so that someone can run and read it. For the revelation, number one, awaits an appointed time. From Habakkuk's position, everything else is just going on as usual. And from his perspective, it just seems as though history is entirely cyclical. It looks as though it's going around and around and around. God says, no, I want you to write this down, write it down clear. What I am doing has an appointed time. I haven't disclosed the time to you, but I know what the time is. Trust me. Number two, it speaks of the end. Incidentally, the appointed time for the end of the Babylonians, we now know, was 539 BC when he raised up the Persians to come in and give the Babylonians their hiding. But you can read that in your history books. It awaits an appointed time. It speaks of the end. You'll see that there in verse 3. It will not prove false. And though it apparently lingers, wait for it, it will certainly come and will not delay. Now, Habakkuk has to take all of that as per God's word to him. And we could apply that, of course, in many ways and have benefit from considering its truth in relationship to all that still awaits the unfolding of God's purpose in terms of the end of time and the return of Jesus and so on. Now in verses 4 and 5, he contrasts the righteous life, which is lived by faith, with the proud boasts and the activities that mark those who are puffed up and live for themselves. And this is a pretty difficult little section here, as it turns out, but the best I can do with it is this, that when he says, see, he is puffed up, he is puffed up, either what we have is the epitome of the Babylonian, or if you like, the description of the ruler of the Babylonians as being emblematic of that entire people. He is puffed up. He's on the wrong track. He is betrayed by wine. Or it may actually be wealth. Both words are similar in Hebrew, and the translators disagree over it. So let's just say both. The puffed up individual is betrayed both by wine and by wealth. He's arrogant, never at rest, greedy, dissatisfied, and he swallows nations whole. He just gobbles them all up as he goes. So from the Lord's answer, we turn to the Lord's judgment. The Lord's judgment. And the Lord's judgment is expressed in a succession of five woes. Woe. You may remember in Matthew chapter 23 that Jesus uses the same mechanism when he gives the Pharisees a jolly good ticking off. Woe to you, he says. You do this and you do that and you shouldn't. He's employing this Old Testament mechanism. And here in these five areas, he pictures people taunting the proud boasts of this apparently unconquerable force. Now, what I've done is I've just tried to give a heading to each of these five, and we daren't work our way through them. I'll be here long into tomorrow morning. And if you don't like my heading, get your own heading. All right? First of all, in verses 6 to 8, injustice, injustice. Woe to him who piles up stolen goods and makes himself wealthy by extortion. You have plundered, verse 8, many nations. In other words, he sounds out a woe to the nation that has conquered lands to which it has no moral right, that has gone and taken for itself something that doesn't belong to it. For whatever reason, usually on the strength of tyranny or the desire simply to have more than we have. Tempted to pile up stolen goods, guilty of dealing unfairly, being involved in extortion. You will find all of these words and notions in this little section, 6 to 8. And what he says is, what you've piled up will come down on your head. You thought it was a great idea to come in here and vanquish these people and plunder these people and take over everything and call it your own. Well, guess what? It'll come down and land on your head.
1: 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We'll hear the conclusion next weekend. Habakkuk's cry, How Long, O Lord, isn't unique to Old Testament days. 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And we hope that this study of prophecy is helping you trust and wait on the Lord. 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It's simply titled A Study in Habakkuk. 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Thanks for studying the Bible with us. Next weekend, we'll learn about God's promise to deal with wicked oppressors. 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
3: weather. Pushing through the night with increasing cloudiness, the overnight low settling to about 55 degrees. And then clouds give way to sunshine on Saturday, the high upper 70s. Dry Saturday night, a low mid-50s. Sneaking up to the low 80s Sunday, and then back to the mid-70s on Monday with dry weather. We're also looking dry on Tuesday, the high low 70s. I'm meteorologist Jennifer Naramore on KPDQ.
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9: I'm sometimes asked what my favorite scripture in the Bible is. A lot of it depends on what I'm going through in the moment. For instance, if I'm in a difficult and worrisome situation, I suppose my favorite scripture is Philippians 3, where it says, "Don't worry about anything, pray about everything, and the peace of God that passes all human understanding will keep your heart and mind in Christ Jesus." Then again, if things aren't making sense or are seeming a bit chaotic, maybe my favorite scripture at that moment is John 14, where Jesus says, "Let not your hearts be troubled, neither let them be afraid. You believe in God, believe also in me." But overall, if I had to just pick one verse, I would have to say Jeremiah 29:11 is a favorite. And that's where the Lord says, "I know the thoughts that I think towards you, says the Lord, thoughts of peace and not of evil, to give you a future and a hope." So maybe it seems like God isn't paying attention to you, but actually he is. Jesus Christ, who died on the cross for your sin and absorbed God's wrath in your place and rose again from the dead, is here with you, standing at the door of your life, and he's knocking. And he is saying, if you'll hear his voice and open the door, he'll come in. Have you asked him to come in yet? Maybe your life isn't making sense to you right now, but I'm telling you, God can step in and change everything, and you'll never be alone again.
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2: So you can have standards, you can have biblical standards, but you do it in the midst of showing an incredible depth of love. You can accept them without accepting their behavior.
1: Well, that's Dr. Jim Burns sharing about the complex dynamics that parents and their adult children often experience. And if you've got grown kids, you're going to find this conversation to be of great interest. Welcome to Focus on the Family with Jim Daly. I'm John Fuller.
3: Let me just speak to the parents directly. Are there days you're going, what am I doing? Everything I do is wrong. And just filling yourself up with guilt and trying to figure out a better pathway. I think parenting, it's not easy, but it is rewarding. And I can tell you now, with two boys in their 20s, I've really enjoyed every aspect of it. When they were little, man, watching those home videos now and laughing, them pretending to be French chefs, working with pepper, water, and mustard and mayonnaise.
1: It was delicious, I'm sure.
3: The best part was they didn't turn to Gene and I say, would you like a bite? We didn't have to do that part. But man, it is so funny watching those videos. Up until now, where, you know, the 20-somethings, it's full of serious questions about school and about vocation and about spouses and other things. So it's really been great, but it isn't easy. And I'm sure some of you are dealing with even greater difficulties with your adult children. It's one of the most common calls that we get here at Focus on the Family for counselors, and we welcome those calls. We want you to get in touch with us. Mm-hmm. Call us. John will give details to do that in just a minute. But that is the question. My kids aren't following the Lord. They're not walking with the Lord. What do I do? And it's almost as if the more control you want to administer, you'll probably drive them further away. And we'll talk about that today with our great guest, Jim Burns.
1: Mm-hmm. And Jim is the founder of Homeward, which is all about educating, equipping, and encouraging parents to build God-honoring families from generation to generation. He's got a book on this topic called When Your Adult Child Strays, Trading Heartache for Hope. And by the way, Jim mentioned our counseling team, and they're a phone call away. 800, the letter A, and the word family.
3: Jim, welcome back to Focus. It's so good to see you.
4: Always great to be with you. I feel like I'm in a family reunion when
3: I'm with you. Yeah, I can feel light and lifted up.
4: Yeah, I'm a little disappointed you didn't eat the mustard pepper salt thing.
3: Well, no, I would have tried it, just a little sip.
4: Yeah.
3: But they never pressured us, which I thought was great. It's very kind of them.
4: Yeah, now I just saw Trent as a 20-something, and he's, you know, a lot taller than you and a lot bigger than you. He could have forced you at a certain time. He could today.
3: Eat this. But again, you're developing character in your sons and daughters that won't do that.
4: That's what we're trying.
3: And I'm proud to say he's never done that. But hey, let's go there. When parents think about raising toddlers or teenagers, they can expect challenges. Yeah. What I said was true. Somebody gave us great advice, Gene and I. They said, love every stage. Yeah. And we were kind of like, okay, what will that mean? Well, I think now on the back end, we get it. Yeah. And there are different challenges. Man, terrible twos are terrible. It's like, kid, do you not hear me? You know, about the tantrums and getting their own way and all that. Then they get to teenagerhood, and they want to be independent, and you work through all those things, and then it happens. They go off for their vocation or for college or for whatever they're going to do, and there seems to be, in some situations, this great drift that occurs. So let's go there. Why do you say parenting adult children can actually be one of the hardest seasons compared to terrible twos and teens?
4: Right. Well, we do have to embrace that stage, but they're moving from dependence to independence very rapidly. So they get to a stage, it might be even 18, and they say, well, I'm an adult. And you're going, yeah, and I'm paying for their cell phone, and I'm, you know, paying for college, and I'm, you know, still paying for the insurance. And they're saying, but I want freedom. And at that stage, when they go into adulthood, a lot of times they don't know how to be an adult, so they're making some goofy decisions, and we don't know how to parent adult because we got these other stages down, but now we're in a new stage. And I don't think most of us saw that coming.
3: Yeah.
4: Most of us, again, who raised kids in the church or who had kids, you know, who are great, and all of a sudden they started violating values and they started straying from their faith and they started drifting from the family, you know, story. And we didn't see it coming.
3: Yeah,
4: we said, that's going to be somebody else's kid, not ours.
3: You have a story in the book about a woman named Amber. I'm sure you've changed all the names.
4: Yes.
3: But what was Amber's situation?
4: Yeah. Her dad is one of my best friends.
3: Okay.
4: And a great guy. He's actually been in the office with me here at Focus talking with you. And Amber, beautiful, wonderful, had some tough things happen that they didn't know about when she was in junior high. And the way she coped with that was to do some drugs and got to become sexually promiscuous and, you know, just a tough life and rebelled. She, I mean, this was the kid who was, you know, in the junior high was, you know, leading the Bible study type of a thing.
3: Yeah.
4: And she went from drug rehab to drug rehab. They stayed in her story. And today I happened to have breakfast with him last week. You know, she's 40 months sober. And she's actually working for the drug rehab center. And it's not perfect. But just, you know, through that process, and I thought this was a neat thing that they did, her parents did. They gave her a necklace. And the necklace said, peace, joy, hope. Peace from your past, joy for today, and hope for the future. And I said, that's beautiful. He said, you know, that was for her, but it's also for us. So what they did was they stayed in her story, and it wasn't easy.
3: What does that mean, though?
4: Yeah, stay in the story means that there's a mess, and they're in the messy middle. They don't just agree with her, and so they're not parenting, just go, hey, whatever you want to do, but they're also allowing, it was tough love. They were allowing, and tough love just means you allow the circumstances of her poor choices to actually take place. So they had to allow this beautiful kid, and I've known this girl all of her life, this beautiful girl to almost be homeless and make some horrible decisions that go against the grain of, you know, their belief system, but they still stayed in the story. They didn't agree with her. So, you know, they said, here's what we believe. Here's what our boundaries are, but they stayed in the story of the mess. So guess what? They were always safe. So yeah. If she had a problem, she was going to call back. Now, she might not call that day, but she would call back. She would come back into the situation, and they didn't enable her. You know, you can enable kids like Amber to dependency on you. But they didn't enable her. They helped her. They loved her.
3: Yeah, Jim, let me, you know, we need to ask these questions on behalf of those listening and watching. And so I'm thinking of Amber's situation. But how do parents balance, you know, what we've tried to express to them, unconditional love, the love of Christ?
4: Right, right.
3: With this idea that affirming that destructive behavior or not addressing it or not speaking to it. Our temperaments as parents, it can be legalistic or the opposite, love at all costs.
4: And either one of those are good, Jim. You have rigid parenting. What does that equal? Rebellion. You have lenient parenting. That equals no, they're rudderless. So there's times we're going to have to take the hit. My friends had to with Amber and sometimes say, this is not appropriate. And actually, you can't bring that into our home because of the other kids. And that was hard for them. Yeah. But, you know, and you mentioned Christ. Christ led with love. He practiced kindness, but he also had no patience for hypocrisy, and he had boundaries around there. So it's weird to think that we're talking about boundaries with your adult kids. But, yeah, we need to have, you know, some boundaries sometimes with our adult kids. And that means we've got to talk to them about expectations. Here's what we're expecting. If you're going to live in our house, here's what we're expecting. And you know, it's better when you do that, not in the heat of the battle, but when you've kind of thought through it and when you've done it, when, you know, you're having a good conversations. Adult children also, they will support what they help create. So if you can bring them into the picture, that's really beneficial.
3: Yeah. Talk with them, get their opinion.
4: Yeah.
3: You mentioned this transition, you know, from kind of hands-on parenting up, you know, through kind of 17, 18, hopefully as a parent, you've been giving them more and more independence as they've gotten older.
4: Yeah.
3: And then there's this massive transition where you're no longer, hopefully, the handholder and the all-in parent, but you're now coach or influencer in their 20s.
4: Yeah.
3: Some parents struggle with that. I remember a story we received here at Focus where a professor had contacted us. And they were complaining that the classroom, this is a university where, you know, a parent, it's illegal for the professor to share test results with a parent at that age because they're an adult, right? But this one young man in a class didn't like the grade and got his mom on the phone during class and gave the phone to the professor and began to chew the professor out to say, my son would have done better than that. And he's like, I cannot talk to you. What an, again, describe that situation and what the error is. Like, she's ready to fight every fight for her son.
4: Exactly. And she might have helped write that paper. You never know. I mean, honestly,
3: I couldn't have done that poorly.
4: That I have an MBA from some. No, so we, you know, again, parents have to be careful. I mean, a woman said to me, she said, you know, I don't understand why my son won't make his own pediatrician appointments. He's 22 years old. And I thought, on two levels, why is he going to the pediatrician? But why we have to allow our kids to sometimes fail. And that's really hard for us.
1: Yeah.
4: But that's a generation of parenting that was what we called in 1989, it came out, helicopter parenting. We've just continued to try to do that with our adult children. And we can't do that. So sometimes we have to allow our kids to fail. A five-year-old, they're going to fall off the bike and they're going to get a skinned knee and they're going to learn how to ride that bike. And sometimes, and they're tougher issues, but sometimes we have to allow our adult children to fall off the bike, skin their knee, and still be there to pick them up and love on them, but in a different manner.
3: You know, yeah, and I so agree. It is hard because we want to be protector, provider.
4: Yeah.
3: And the point is you can overdo that.
4: Yes.
3: And yeah. To their detriment. Oh,
4: then they have a failure to launch.
3: You right.
4: Know, we have a generation of some adult kids who are, you know, kind of entitled and they're not launching, and they're not launching because we literally have continued to enable. You know, there's a difference between helping and enabling. And most parents would say that I'm helping, I'm not enabling. But if you're buying them a new house and they can't afford the payments in the house, you're actually enabling them to be dependent on you. You can help them with different ways. And,
3: right.
4: You know, that's the big difference. So as parents, we have to have that mindset. What does it mean to come alongside them?
3: Yeah.
1: Jim, how do we do that? How do we, I mean, because we're talking about the relationship with adult kids, and sometimes I think we put it all on them, but it's really us that you're talking about here. So how do we make that shift to being kind of an influence, a mentor, not the person saying you should do this or you shouldn't do this?
4: For one thing, we have to give our kids what I call the passport to adulthood, and that's not easy for them, and it's not easy necessarily for us. But in doing that, we need, it's almost a ritual of, okay, they're now going to be in charge. And so for us to do that right, we then move to mentor. We've been, you know, as older teens, I mean, we're their consultant. Most of their day-to-day decisions are done by themselves. They're not always around. We were coaching them at younger and obviously in control, but we're not in control anymore. So when we now give them the passport to adulthood, we have to take a deep breath and keep a welcoming mat, you know, type of a relationship with them. Mm. At the same time, we have to be strong with what we believe our values are. But it's very possible to, in the context of this culture, be in a relationship with people who we don't agree with. We do that in every aspect of life. That's going to be the case we do with our adult children at times, too.
1: Yeah. So is it ideal then for that child to be out of the house if we have different values?
4: Yeah. I think some kids do need to get out on their own and feel it a bit. And I think other kids, it would be better for them to, you know, stay a little bit longer. So that's where parents need the discernment. But, you know, the Bible says where there's no counsel, the people fall. But in the multitude of counselors, there is safety. That's why we need what I call a circle of support around us to give us wisdom and counsel.
1: Yeah. Regardless of where you're at in your parenting, we have resources for you here at Focus on the Family. 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We'll be right back after this.
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2: weather. Pushing through the night with increasing cloudiness, the overnight low settling to about 55 degrees. And then clouds give way to sunshine on Saturday, the high upper 70s. Dry Saturday night, a low mid-50s. Sneaking up to the low 80s Sunday, and then back to the mid-70s on Monday with dry weather. We're also looking dry on Tuesday, the high low 70s. I'm meteorologist Jennifer Naramore on KPDQ.
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1: It takes courage in our culture today, especially, to speak up for what is true. Because culturally, we're going the wrong direction on so many fronts. And for you to stand up and say what the Bible says takes courage.
2: Cancel culture resists the truth of God's word. But Pastor Greg Laurie points out, we have a message that must get delivered.
1: Now, I got to warn you, if you speak up for what is true, you might get canceled or worse. But

0: people feel they just can't function in the morning without their cup of coffee. But long ago, coffee met with grumpy, nearly global opposition for hundreds of years. Well, they were grumpy because they hadn't had their coffee. People oppose lots of things, but then come to embrace them warmly. And today on A New Beginning, Pastor Greg Laurie points out how we need to realize people need the message we share. And we need to find the courage to share it, even in the face of opposition.
1: My last message from the book of Acts that was titled, How to Live a Meaningful Life, we saw the Apostle Paul saying goodbye to the elders of Ephesus. It was his final message to them. And he said, I want to finish my race with joy. So he began his journey, and he ended up staying with the evangelist Philip, where he encountered a very colorful prophet named Agabus, who bound himself up and said, this is what's going to happen to you, Paul, if you go to Jerusalem. Don't go. And Paul's saying, okay, being a little dramatic, but okay, I get the point. But I know what you're saying. So you're saying I'm going to be arrested and I'm going to be put into chains, right? Yes, that's it, Paul. Don't go. And then Paul says to Agabus in Acts 21, why do you weep and try to break my heart? I'm ready not only to be bound, but to even die in Jerusalem for the name of the Lord Jesus Christ. So Paul ignored the warning of the prophet Agabus. And sure enough, when he lands in Jerusalem, he is arrested and he's put in prison. And here's what happened. Here's what the Lord did to encourage his servant. Acts 23, starting in verse 9. There arose a loud outcry. And the scribes of the Pharisees' party arose and protested, saying, we find no evil against this man, but if a spirit or an angel has spoken to him, let us not fight against God. Now there arose a great dissension, and the commander, fearing that Paul might be pulled to pieces by them, commanded the soldiers to go down and take him by force from among them and bring him to the barracks. And the following night, the Lord stood by him and said, be of good cheer, Paul, for you've testified of me in Jerusalem, and now you're going to also bear witness in Rome. We'll stop there. So here is Paul in prison again. He was probably discouraged. He was probably feeling down. And it's no wonder he's in a Roman dungeon. And now the Lord comes to him and brings these encouraging words. Verse 11 says, the following night, the Lord stood by him. Maybe he second-guessed his decision to go to Jerusalem. Maybe he thought, I shouldn't have done this. Maybe I should have listened to Agabus after all. And the Lord appears to him and encourages him. And the Lord says to him, Paul, be of good cheer. Be of good cheer. How can you have good cheer when you're in a dungeon? You know, it's like when someone comes to you when you're feeling down and they say, hey man, smile. Put on a happy face, right? Gray skies are gonna clear up. Put on a happy face. No, stop, shut up. And you slap them. No, don't slap them. But you know, you maybe felt like it at times, right? Someone tells you to cheer up when you're feeling down. That's not what you say to someone who's feeling down. But yet the Lord says, good cheer to you. Be of good cheer. But actually, if we look at the original language, we find a better translation would be, have courage. What is courage? It's been defined as bravery, fortitude, the ability to confront fear, uncertainty, or intimidation. Physical courage is bravery in the face of physical pain or even the threat of death. I don't know that it necessarily comes naturally to anyone because we're all afraid at times. But courage is a willingness to act in the face of fear. One person put it this way, and I quote, courage is fear that has said its prayers, end quote. I like that. Mark Twain said, courage is the mastery of fear, not the absence of fear. Mastering your fear. We all have moments of fear. Courage says, I'm going to get control of this. Those that serve us in law enforcement have courage to put that uniform on every single day because they don't know what's going to happen to them. Those that serve in our military, the same. They put that uniform on. They're serving our nation. I think of the story of a soldier named Ross McGinnis. He was on duty in Iraq in 2006. And Private First Class McGinnis was perched on the gunner's hatch of a Humvee when a grenade whizzed past him into the truck carrying four of his fellow soldiers. And in a split second, McGinnis did the unthinkable. He threw himself on top of the grenade, absorbing its impact. He was killed immediately, but all four soldiers survived. That's courage. That's courage. And we're amazed by it. But and how long did he have to think about it? But he did this incredible thing. But there's other kinds of courage. There's moral courage as well. It takes courage in our culture today, especially, to speak up for what is true. Because culturally, we're going the wrong direction on so many fronts. And for you to stand up and say what the Bible says is something that is not expected. It took courage for young Stephen to not back down and share the gospel right before he was stoned. It took courage for Daniel to pray when a law was passed that no one could pray to any god but to the leader of Babylon. It took courage for Shadrach, Meshach, and Abednego to not bow down before the golden image of the king when everybody else was. And we need that courage today. Now, I got to warn you, if you speak up for what is true, you might get canceled or worse. But stand up for what is true. Have courage. That's what Jesus said to Paul. That's what he says to you. Have courage. Have courage in the place where you're at right now. Don't back down from what you know is true.
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1: When Jesus said, be of good courage, it's a unique phrase that is used multiple times in the Bible, each one showing a different facet of how to find courage in our lives. The first is the story of a man who was a paraplegic in Matthew 9. He was carried by his friends to Jesus. And Jesus looks at this guy who is unable to walk. And he says to him, be of good courage. Your sins are forgiven. Now, the guy was probably thinking, well, I'm glad my sins are forgiven, but I'd actually like to walk. That was kind of why I was brought here to you. And there's a protest among the religious leaders who can forgive sins, but God alone. Oh, I hear what you guys are saying. Jesus says, but just so you know that I, the Son of Man, have the power to forgive sins, I say, your sins are forgiven and get up and walk. And that man got up and walked, but Jesus used this phrase, be of good courage to him. And this is the thing we remember. The forgiveness of Christ brought courage to that man. And we can be crippled by our sins, unable to walk, unable to move, unable to do anything. You know, we fail and we say, I'm a failure. I should just stop praying. I shouldn't even read the Bible anymore or go to church. That's the devil lying to you. Jesus says, be of good courage. Your sins are forgiven you. You know, in the book of Revelation, we read about those believers that come through the tribulation period and they're martyred. And it says they overcame Satan by the blood of the Lamb, the word of their testimony, and they loved not their lives until the death. but they overcame them by the blood of the Lamb. So when you've sinned, you go to God and you say, Lord, forgive me of my sin. And you put your sin in your past and walk into your future with courage because Christ has forgiven you. Don't miss this point. Because I know I'm talking to somebody right now who's crippled by their sin. You don't have to be anymore. You can have a fresh start. This phrase, be of good courage, is used of a woman struggling to get to Jesus in a crowd of people. She had this physical ailment, and she reasoned, if I can touch the hem of his garment, I'll be healed. And she reaches through, and she touches him, and Jesus stops and says, who just touched me? Well, the fact is, everyone had touched him. Who touched me? He says, for I perceive that power has gone out of me. And there's a woman, and he says to her, be of good courage. You are made whole. So in this particular case, it was his power that gave her courage. And a lot of times we're afraid to share our faith. We're afraid to speak up for what we believe. But there's a promise in the beginning of the book of Acts that we all looked at together, where it says, you shall receive power after the Holy Spirit has come upon you to be witnesses for me. That same power that was given to the first century, causing them to turn their world upside down, is available for us today in the 21st century to turn our world upside down. His power gives courage. Number three, the third time this phrase is used is when the disciples are on the storm-tossed Sea of Galilee. And they thought they were going to drown. And suddenly they see some form coming to them, walking on the water, and they thought it was a ghost. But it wasn't Casper, it was Christ coming to them. And what does Jesus say to them? He says, be of good courage, it is me, don't be afraid. He put himself between them and the thing that frightened them. Just like a parent would stand in the way of danger. I was with my granddaughter Allie a few months ago, and we were walking along, and there's some guy who has a dog off the leash, and the dog came at us growling and snapping, and Allie's getting very afraid, and I stepped in front of her and I said to this guy very nicely, put a leash on that dog right now. And fortunately he did it. And then afterwards she said, Papa, you saved my life. Well, I don't think I saved your life, but thank you for that. But you know, I just did instinctively what any parent or grandparent would do. You put yourself in the way of the person you're protecting. And that's what Jesus is saying. He's there in the way of whatever is coming our way. So let's review. His forgiveness gives courage. His power gives courage. And his presence gives courage. Verse 11 again, the Lord stood by him. Paul later wrote that those that he loved had abandoned him. Have you ever felt as though you've been abandoned by your family, by your friends, by someone you trusted? That's how Paul had felt at one point. Everyone's abandoned me. Well, the Lord's with them. The Lord hasn't abandoned him. And remember when Jesus hung on the cross and bore the sins of humanity, he cried out these words, my God, why have you forsaken me? That is the moment, most believe, that the sins of the world were placed upon Christ, who was dying in our place as a substitute. So what he was describing was reality. He was temporarily forsaken by God, so I will never be forsaken by God. You will never be forsaken by God. Because Jesus said, I will never leave you or forsake you. And so I spoke with a man in the hospital on the phone last week, and his vital organs were failing him. And he said, I feel as though God has abandoned me. And I said, God has not abandoned you. He's with you in that hospital room right now. I shared some scripture with him, and we prayed, and he committed his life to Christ. And it was his sister that asked me to call him. And sometimes I'm very reluctant to call people when someone else asks me to call them. Because then I call this person like, why are you calling me? I don't want to talk to you, right? And but this guy was happy that I called him. And And I said, go tell your sister what you've just done. And the sister contacted me and said, my brother just called me. He was all excited. He said he felt the presence of God because he's recommitted his life to Jesus. So that's what the Lord can do. Paul was in a dungeon, but the Lord was with him. Better to be in a dungeon with Jesus than anywhere else without him. Better to be in a storm with Jesus than anywhere else without him. And then here's another point. God knew where Paul was and why he was there. That brought courage as well. Paul, Jesus is saying, buddy, I know you're here and I'm here with you. I'm standing by your side, because Paul's probably second guessing his decision. And sometimes we feel like, oh, God's forgotten about me. No, never. He always is aware of us. Maybe I'm talking to somebody right now that is gripped with fear and worry. And the words of Jesus to you are, don't be afraid, be of good courage.

0: Important encouragement from a pivotal chapter in the book of Acts. Pastor Greg Laurie titled today's study here on A New Beginning, Christ's Call to Courage. And he'll have a final comment as we close today, so stay tuned. Pastor Greg, maybe courage is exactly what some listening today need. Maybe somebody's facing some difficult challenges. You know, they don't particularly count themselves as religious, perhaps, but boy, they could sure use some help about now.
1: Yes, sometimes God will let us go through hardships, so he'll get our attention. The psalmist said, "Before I was afflicted, I went astray, but now I have kept your word." So maybe something's happening in your life that's caused you to look up, as in looking up to God, and you're saying, "Help." Listen, that's not a bad place to be. In fact, that's a really good place to be. It's been said when you get to the end of yourself, you get to the beginning of God. Do you feel like you're at the end of yourself right now? Then why don't you pray? In fact, I would like to lead you in a prayer. Maybe you've never prayed before. You don't even know how to start praying. That's okay. Prayer is just talking to God. Let me lead you in a simple prayer. You could pray it after me, in fact. And this is a prayer where you're asking God to enter into your situation, but more significantly, you're asking Christ to enter into your life. See, that's what being a Christian is. It's having Christ living inside of you. It's a relationship, not some religious thing. So if you would like a relationship with God, if you would like God to walk with you through your times of difficulty, you could pray this prayer after me right now. Just pray these words if you would. Lord Jesus, I'm scared and I need your help. And I'm asking you to enter my life. I'm asking you to forgive me of my sin. I know that you died on the cross for my sin and rose again from the dead. But I want to receive you now as my Savior and my Lord. So I invite you into my life and I choose to follow you from this moment forward. Thank you for hearing this prayer, and thank you for answering this prayer. In Jesus' name I pray. Amen.
0: Amen. And listen, if you have just prayed that prayer along with Pastor Greg, and you've meant those words sincerely, the Lord has heard you and has forgiven you of your sin. 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Well, Pastor Greg, America celebrated its 250th anniversary this year, as everybody knows. These milestones are really a great time to look back and see all God has done. You know, what he's done in keeping us free and keeping us safe.
1: Yeah.
0: You know, as the song says, God has shed his grace on us. And we're so thankful that we get to speak of God's grace openly on the airwaves in this country.
1: Yeah.
0: And we do. We do. It's part of our mission here at Harvest, to speak of God's grace, his mercy, and his forgiveness. Isn't that right?
1: It's very true. And I don't think we as Americans should ever take our freedom to do what we do for granted. You know, our founding fathers fought a war, the Revolutionary War, so that freedom could be experienced by a nation. Then we fought another war, the Civil War, so everyone would have access to these freedoms and these dreams. And so I think it's very important for us to take full advantage of it. And I'm just thankful that I can go on radio and I can teach the Word of God. I can proclaim the gospel without fear of reprisal and tell as many people as possible about Jesus Christ. And just a little side note, you know, when we get to an election, always vote for those candidates that are going to encourage that free speech that we have and those important values that we all hold, like the value and importance of the family, the value of life, the unborn, and so forth. But I just want to say to all the folks out there, thank you for standing with us. Thank you for praying for us. And thank you for investing in our ministry. Because when you do that, you don't just give to us, you in effect give through us to reach other people. So we encourage you to continue in your generosity and investment in this ministry so we can continue to enjoy this great freedom we have as Americans to teach God's word and to proclaim the gospel of Jesus Christ.
0: Yeah, that's right. And we hope people might even consider joining us as a Harvest Partner. What exactly is a Harvest Partner?
1: Yes, Harvest Partner is somebody that stands with us on a regular basis, even a monthly basis. Some give more, some give less, but a Harvest Partner says, I'll keep giving on a consistent basis. And the reason that's important is, when we know we have those consistent supporters, our Harvest Partners, it enables us to make decisions about new places to go to, new places to air our broadcast in. 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So I encourage you to become a Harvest Partner. So let's tell them how to do that.
0: Yeah, it's very easy. 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We can take care of all the details quickly while we have you on the phone. 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Or write A New Beginning, Box 4000, Riverside, California, 92514. 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Well, next time, more insights on how we should take courage when trials and opposition threaten to bring our Christian growth to a standstill. But before we go, Pastor Greg comes back with these final words.
1: I have this these little trackers. I think they call them AirTags, made by Apple. And you can put them in your wallet or, in your briefcase or your purse or wherever. And if you lose it, you can find it. So I misplaced my wallet. So I pull out that Find My Wallet, and I'm looking. And finally, I realize it's like 1 foot from me because it was under my backpack, I think, which is kind of embarrassing, but it worked. Well, God has more sophisticated tech than that. He always knows where you are. As the psalmist said, where shall I flee from your presence? If I go to the heights of heaven, you're there. If I go to the depths of hell, you're there. God is with you and aware of where you are wherever you are.

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10: Many Christians are saved, but they're running around like flashlights with no batteries. What are the batteries for the Christian to let your light so shine before all men? That's where the Holy Spirit comes in. That's the dunamis, the power. Why would you want to walk through this life with your own power?
11: Pastor Brett Metter affirms the power of the Spirit is there for all who ask.
10: I pray this daily, that the Lord will fill us with the Spirit. The coming upon of the Spirit, power of the Spirit, simply comes by asking. You can just say, Lord, I want you to fill me afresh with your Holy Spirit.
11: In Acts chapter 19, we follow Paul into the city of Ephesus, where the gospel collided with hard-heartedness. But powered by the Holy Spirit, the simple preaching of the Word of God was able to transform lives. Pastor Brett Metter offers more good understanding from today's Word of the sanctifying and enabling influence of the Holy Spirit on the life of the believer.
10: Acts chapter 19. We're going to start in this chapter 19 at looking at the 12 disciples. But you might not think it's the same 12 disciples. Did you know there's two 12 disciples in the Bible? This is a second group of 12, not quite as dialed in as the first 12.

0: but we're going to meet 12 more. They heard the word, and these 12 disciples believed. Then they were, we're going to see them here baptized with water, which again, notice it says they were baptized with the baptism of repentance, verse 4. But verse 5 says that was the baptism of John. But verse 5, when they heard this, they were baptized in the name of the Lord Jesus. But see, this is again, they were already called disciples and they were already believers by this time. This is again the argument about, you know, baptism. Baptism is really good and it's important to be faithful, but it's not that which saves you. We see that here. Paul then, what does he do after he baptizes them? Then the third component here is it says, verse 6, when Paul had laid his hands upon them, the Holy Ghost came on, that's the upon them. Now they're filled with the Spirit. You can call it what you want. Baptism of the Holy Spirit, filled with the Spirit, the coming upon of the Holy Spirit. Then they spake with tongues and prophesied, and all the men were about 12. So these 12 disciples went through kind of an interesting order. Does it always have to be that order? Not necessarily. I think there's people that have been saved and then baptized and the Holy Spirit came upon them all in one important fail swoop. I've seen that in the water of baptism. I've actually seen that where a person says, I accept Jesus as my Savior. They're baptized and they come up and the Spirit comes upon them and things start happening in their lives right away. But not everybody's that way. And these guys are one example of that. Now, do you need to do what Paul did to have somebody have the coming upon of the Holy Spirit? Do you have to have an elder or a pastor lay hands on you and pray for you? No. Is it a good idea? Yes. I'll tell you why I say that. Because when you read the whole Bible, and especially the whole New Testament, some people receive the power, the coming upon of the Holy Spirit, with the laying on of hands. And some people receive the power of the Holy Spirit with no laying on of hands, but just the simple asking for that. So it's not a prerequisite for the Holy Spirit to come upon you to have the laying on of hands. However, often in the Bible, like this, this is a great example where Paul laid his hands on them. Why does he do that? Was the power of God flowing through his veins? And the power of God went upon. Is that what happened? Not really. We're going to see something kind of like that here in a minute or two. But actually, I think the laying on of hands is an interesting thing the Bible talks about. It's used in several contexts. Right here, the praying for the power of the Holy Spirit to come upon someone. The laying on of hands is used when the presbytery, as Paul talks to Timothy about, when Timothy was being ordained as a pastor, they laid their hands on him and blessed him, prayed for him, and there was a laying on of hands to kind of sign him on to the ministry. When we have an elder or pastor, we get the leadership team around them, lay on hands and pray that the Lord would fill them and use them and empower them and give them wisdom. That's a biblical thing. Laying on of hands is a point of contact of faith. It's us agreeing together and saying, man, I identify with you. There's an interesting laying on of hands in the Old Testament for you Bible students that's kind of interesting. When you'd bring your sacrificial animal, the lamb, to the high priest there in the tabernacle or the temple, you'd walk up and Aaron, the priest, would lay his hand on the head of the lamb. Sometimes they'd lay the other hand on you. And they'd pray, and there'd be sort of this transferring of your sin upon that sacrifice, which was kind of another laying on of hands in the Old Testament. We don't do that today. Why? Jesus. He is the Lamb, and he'd already died for the sins of the whole world, right? And so that's kind of important to understand that. So all that to say, Brett, so you're saying that the baptism of the Holy Spirit or filling with the Holy Spirit is biblical. Yes. Why should I want that? Like, what if I'm just happy with the with first and then the in? What if I'm just good with that? Well, you can do that, I suppose, and still go to heaven. But why would you want to do that? Why would you want to walk through this life with your own power? Many Christians are saved, but they're running around like flashlights with no batteries. What are the batteries for the Christian? To let your light so shine before all men. That's where the Holy Spirit comes in. That's the dunamis, the power. And so it's really important. You might say, okay, Brett, so do I have to go to church on a Sunday night and have them lay hands on me and pray for me? You can. If you want, and I think there's power and faith that's kind of bolstered and helped as we pray for one another. But you also can pray by yourself. Remember what Luke 11:13 says about the coming upon of the Holy Spirit. Jesus said, if you then being evil know how to give good gifts unto your children, how much more shall your heavenly Father give the Holy Spirit to them that ask him? It's just that simple. You can just say, Lord, I want you to fill me afresh with your Holy Spirit. I pray this daily. That the Lord will fill us with the Spirit, the coming upon of the Spirit, power of the Spirit, simply comes by asking. How do you know if you have the Spirit in your life? Well, that's where you can look for 1 Corinthians 12, the manifestations of the Holy Spirit. And I believe a lot of those are very supernaturally natural. Like, I love a word of prophecy. Foretelling the future? No. What is a word of prophecy? Edification, exhortation, and comfort. 1 Corinthians 14. So when did you just really wish you could give a word of comfort to someone, but you had nothing to say? I mean, how many times? That happens to me all the time. I feel really clumsy when it comes around people that are grieving or going through hard things, because I think I feel so bad for them. I just am searching for words to say. And if I just do that in my flesh, I usually say the stupidest things. Do you know what I mean? Are any of you guys like that? You just say dumb stuff when you should be saying really comforting, loving things. That's where I say, Lord, would you just fill me afresh with the power of your Spirit that I might speak a word of comfort? Ask the Lord for that. Or if you have to give a word of edification, build up someone, or exhortation to correct someone who's off course, Lord, fill me with your Spirit. That's a supernaturally thing that the Lord will just speak into your life to give to someone else. And I love that when that happens. How many of you have been speaking to someone and you were just out of words, you didn't know what to say, and then the Lord just gave you the right words to say? How many of that's happened to you? That's the Holy Spirit doing the work in you. Speaking in tongues gets all the press, but it really shouldn't. It's the least of the manifestations of the Spirit. This is interesting. My old buddy, Charles Haddon Spurgeon, he said this about this passage of Scripture I thought was interesting way back in London. He said, "Have you received the Spirit since you believed?" That's the question, of course, Paul asked. He said, "Beloved, are you now receiving the Spirit? Are you living under his divine influence? Are you filled with his power? Put the question personally." I'm afraid some professing Christians, will have to admit that they hardly know whether there be any Holy Ghost at all. And others will have to confess that they have enjoyed a little of his saving work, yet they do not know much of his enabling and sanctifying influence. I love what he says here. He says, so many Christians walk around, you know, knowing his salvation, but not knowing his sanctifying and influencing and enabling work of the Spirit. And sadly, a lot of Christians go around not having that, which I think is important. I think Spurgeon nailed it on that one. I think that's true. God forbid that you have a powerless Christianity. That's where the Holy Spirit comes in. There for the asking. Well, these 12 disciples are now brought up to speed on Jesus and on the Holy Spirit and the power they're coming upon. They're saved. So now they're legitimate 12 disciples who are now ready to roll, given the power to go and minister. I took a long time with that because there's tons of confusion on that. And I hope that clarifies some things on the Holy Spirit. Well, verse 8, it says, "And he went into the synagogue and spake boldly for the space of 3 months, disputing and persuading the things concerning the kingdom of God." Disputing and persuading. You know, Paul, who was once a Pharisee, brilliant, you know, trained by Gamaliel, was probably able to hold his own when it came to debating these guys. It says here, disputing and persuading. I would have loved to be able to hear Paul dispute and persuade. What is Paul disputing and arguing with these people? Well, verse 8 tells us, concerning the things of the kingdom of God. Now, what is the kingdom of God? Well, the safest kind of way to start defining the kingdom of God is to have a kingdom, you must have a king. And who is the king of the kingdom of God? Yeah, King Jesus. If you start with that, you're already on a good path. The reason I say that is because there's a worldview out there, dominion now or kingdom now theology, that basically argues that you and I, as Christians, we need to usher in the kingdom. A lot of churches have gone this way, by the way. They've been convinced by college professors and what have you to get into this more, we have to usher in the kingdom of God, kingdom now. And that means we need to, get Christian politicians in office. And you'll notice a lot of the kingdom now, they're the pastors that are really there. A lot of them, not all of them are this way, but some of them are very much kingdom now pastors because they believe we have to usher in the kingdom, not going to happen. What's going to make the kingdom come? When God decides to do that, we are told to pray, "Thy kingdom come, thy will be done on earth as it is in heaven." So we pray for his kingdom, but are we the ones that are going to usher in the kingdom? Well, no, it's when the king comes. And if you're careful in reading your Bible, when is the king going to come? It's going to come when things are in total chaos, when the world is in total, utter a mess. In fact, Jesus said in Matthew 24 that it's going to be worst time in the history of the world. And there's been a lot of bad times in the history of the world. But in Matthew 24, Jesus said it's going to be the worst of the worst time. And that's what's going to make Jesus come and return at the very last minute to set up his kingdom. So it's very misguided to think we are going to usher in the kingdom. And Jesus taught us the kingdom of God is among you because we are his people. He is the king. So the kingdom exists in that Jesus is king and we are part of his kingdom, but his kingdom literally has not yet been set up on earth. It will be in the future. That's something we can look forward to when his kingdom is set up. But this is why you get a little freaked out when you read a verse like Romans chapter 14, verse 17. It says, for the kingdom of God is not meat and drink, but righteousness and peace and joy in the Holy Ghost. So this is kind of mysterious. How does this define the kingdom? Well, the kingdom of God, whether you're a follower of the king now, part of his kingdom, even though it's not set up on earth as it's going to be someday, we do get to enjoy his kingdom in that sense. Because do we have righteousness in Christ? Righteousness. What about peace? Do we have peace in Christ? Jesus said, peace give I to you, not like the world gives. I'm going to give you a real peace. And he calls it a peace that will pass understanding. That's because we're part of his kingdom, even though it's not set up yet. So the kingdom of God is not literal meat and drink right now, but it's righteousness, peace, and then joy. And where does the joy come from? In the Holy Ghost. That's why it's so important for you to have the Holy Spirit in you and with you so that you have that joy that comes from being in the Holy Ghost. The fruit of the Spirit. What is the fruit of the Holy Spirit? Do you want love? Do you want joy? Do you want peace, patience, goodness, gentleness, meekness? These are the kind of things you get when you have the Holy Spirit. So the question is, are you walking in line with Jesus being your king, even though his kingdom has not come yet on this earth? That's the thing. If you feel like your walk is dry, maybe you need to have the Holy Spirit come upon you to add that joy in the Holy Ghost and all those things that come with that. Well, what was Paul preaching in the synagogue? The kingdom of God. And they were hearing and receiving the word, the moving in the Holy Spirit. But Paul, verse 9, it says here, but when diverse or some were hardened and believed not, but spake evil of that way. Remember, that's a name for Christianity, the way. They spake evil of that way before the multitude. He departed from them and separated the disciples, disputing daily in the school of one Tyrannus. So Paul moves on because of the hardness of some of their hearts. Don't be surprised if you have a similar experience. If you're sharing the good news of the gospel and there's people that are hard against you, there's a point where you need to leave and not just stay. And some people do that. I've noticed people on social media will talk and chat till the cows come home. And it's doing nothing other than letting all the trolls on the internet who love to debate Christians just go crazy. And I feel like a lot of times you're throwing your pearls to the swine, which Jesus told us not to do that. You're taking all this love and care for social media people. But I think that a lot of that, I've not really met anyone. I'm sure there's somebody out there, but I've never met anyone who was saved by a social media chat. I'm not saying it's total without merit at all. I'm just saying I think we waste a lot of time. And that's why Paul says, I'm out of here. These guys are hardened, and I'm not going to just waste the time with these guys. So that's kind of important. Notice there in verse 9 where it says the people spoke evil of the way. As I mentioned, that's the name for the church. But I love that name for the church because they didn't speak evil of the moment. What do you mean, Brett? Well, there's a difference between the way and the moment. Some people act like you becoming a Christian was a moment where you accepted Christ, which it is a moment when you accept Christ. But Christianity is not just a moment. It's also the way you walk, the way you live. It's the way you go. And I like that title. You know, the way, it's not the moment. It's a way of life. And that's what's going on here. The people were speaking evil of the way of life of these Christian people. Which I wonder if people could say that about you. Can people say, I don't like your way of life? Because you're such a bold Christian, that's what was going on here. I fear that a lot of us, we're so afraid of people finding out we're a Christian, they don't know there's any difference. But I don't think that's the way we're supposed to be. I think we're supposed to be bold and let our light shine before all men and be willing to speak the gospel. And, you know, there are places and times where you can do that. And I think the Lord calls you to different ways and different kinds. Maybe some of you are called to do that on social media. Maybe some of you are called just to go to work and be a follower of the way so that your people that work with you see Jesus in you. So was Paul being effective in his ministry? Well, let's read verse 10. This is an amazing verse if you think about it. Verse 10, it says, and this continued by the space of 2 years so that all they which dwelt in Asia, that's again, Asia Minor, like Turkey and Ephesus and all that, those that dwelt in Asia heard the word of the Lord Jesus, both Jews and Greeks. Did you hear what it said there? So that all they which dwelt in Asia Minor heard the word of the Lord Jesus, both of Jews and Greeks. How's that possible? It's because the disciples started going out and spreading, and the word of God was spreading like wildfire. So yes, Paul was successful in his ministry. When everyone else is shining bright for Christ, it's amazing how bright a place can be. You know, it shouldn't just be, doing a church service here. We need to go out from this place and let our light shine. That's how you see the gospel grow like wildfire. That's what's going on here, which you got to love that. Well, while Paul was here, a couple of freebies for you. While he was here for the 2-year period, during that time, we know he penned 1 Corinthians and also he penned Galatians, wrote the book of Galatians during this 2-year stint that he spent here. Verse 11. And God wrought special miracles by the hands of Paul, so that from his body were brought unto the sick handkerchiefs or aprons, and diseases departed from them, and the evil spirits went out of them. Huh? What's going on now, Brett? This sounds pretty, you talk about supernaturally natural. This is not supernaturally natural. This is just supernatural craziness. What did they do? They took Paul's handkerchiefs and what did they do? Is Home Depot apron and what did they do? Well, it's kind of interesting because what are these handkerchiefs and aprons? Well, I find it interesting. The word handkerchief is interesting. Suardion in the Greek. It's a cloth for wiping perspiration, like a cloth used at the gym. So if you're at the gym and you have a towel with you, that's what they use. Now, why would he have a sweat towel? Because remember, he would often make tents. He was a worker and worked with tents and leather. And it was hot, and he would wipe his brow with a towel. And so then they'd take his towel, and they'd go and touch people with it, and they'd get healed. What's this apron thing? Well, the apron is semikinthian, which is a covering worn by a workman or a servant. So like a woodworking type apron or leather working, tent making apron that he wore. Question. Was it Paul's power that was healing the people? No. Whose was it? God or Jesus, one and the same, right? So another question, was it the aprons and the sweat towel that healed people? No. So then what in the world's going on here? It's the word faith. See, people are tending like, I don't think God's going to heal me. But it is funny how the Lord can use a point of faith or a point of contact. It's a little bit like the laying on of hands I just told you about. When I pray for a sick person and I lay my hands on, is the sick person going to be healed because I laid my hands on them? No. But the laying on of hands is a point of contact saying, we are going to pray together. I'm with you on this. And I have faith and I want to help your faith by let's lay hands. That's why the Bible uses that laying on of hands kind of thing. It's not the laying on of hands that heals people. It's a point of faith. It's a point of contact. It's not Paul's handkerchief that's full of power. That's where sometimes I think the Catholic Church with its relics gets a little bit sidetracked on relics. That's why I hate the Greek. We don't have relics here. That's why most of the Protestant Church, everybody got into the stuff too much. And it's not about the stuff. It's about Jesus. And we have to really be careful on that one. Now, before you start finding, people's sweat rags and aprons and start rubbing them on people, was this something that we should do, start handing around sweat towels at Sunday night worship? No, why not? You're like, because it's gross. I don't want any sweat on me. No, I think we get off the hook a little bit here. Did you know that God does special things, special iterations, special dispensations of things in time? Whenever he wants to do stuff, he can do it. And at this time in history, God says, I'm going to use Paul's handkerchiefs and his apron to sort of be a point of faith for people to go, I believe in God, because those were worn by Paul, who he believed in God, and people were healed by that. So it was a point of faith for them. But I want to draw your attention to a word there in verse 11 where it says, and God wrought special miracles. The word special in the Greek, tunkano, which means, in this case, not typical. It's not a typical thing, but it also means to hit the mark specific. It was a specific thing, but not a typical kind of thing. So don't go passing around sweatbands and stuff like that. So it was a time and place God was using that. What is a biblical thing, object that we use that is another point of faith? Isn't it? Oil. The anointing oil. Anybody sick, call the elders and have them anoint you with oil. It's the same thing. Is there power in the anointing oil? No, but it is a point of faith. James 5:14. Is any sick among you? Let him call for the elders of the church. Let him pray over him, anointing him with oil in the name of the Lord. So very important. People get all crazy. When you go to Israel, it's crazy. You get people getting the holy anointing oil from Jerusalem, from the olive trees in the Garden of Gethsemane. And literally people paid tons of money for oil from an olive tree from the Garden of Gethsemane. Now, if you want to do that just because it's fun to have some olive oil from the Garden of Gethsemane, great. But if you think it has magical powers because you bought it from Gethsemane, or people getting water out of the Jordan River, it's funny. They sell these vials of the Jordan River water. It's all clear and stuff. It's not, I think they poured Dasani in there just because Jordan River is really muddy. But anyway, I digress. Watch out for making relics holy. That's not really a biblical notion, but the Lord does use those as points of faith, which is kind of important.
1: 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All right, Pastor Brett has joined me, and as we continue looking at the Apostle Paul's third missionary journey, we're seeing the impact that the gospel has on the people there. However, even as these people find salvation through Christ, Brett, not everything goes as planned, does it?
0: Boy, especially with poor Paul the Apostle. You know, you're right, Kurt. In Acts 19, we see this amazing revival happening, you know, so you get really excited about that. Lives are changing. Idols are being abandoned. You know, it's powerful. But at the same time, there's this huge resistance and really chaos that breaks out in the city. You know, we live in Portland, Oregon, and there's rioting all the time in our town. And that's what happened in Ephesus with Paul. He had a huge riot happen at the theater there in Ephesus. And whenever the gospel genuinely changes lives, it often will disrupt the culture around it. And not everyone is celebrating that truth. That's true today. Definitely was true with Paul. And it really encourages me, you know, just to be able to say, I want to be like Paul, just keep impacting people with the word of God. And it changes people spiritually, economically, culturally. And that's what happened there. The idol makers got upset because the gospel threatened their business. It was an economic problem that stirred up there. And money, pleasure, pride, all that materialism, the gospel disrupts that. So Paul would later write to Timothy in 2 Timothy 3:12 that all that will live godly in Christ Jesus shall suffer persecution. So I think Paul knew that was coming his way. Sometimes Christians think difficulty means God isn't working, but I believe the opposite is true. And Kurt, when the gospel truly changes hearts, it creates ripples far beyond the church walls, don't you think?
1: Yeah, absolutely it does. Thank you, Pastor Brett, for that good reminder. 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Well, next time, Pastor Brett will continue in the book of Acts, and we'll see dramatic events during Paul's missionary journey to Ephesus, including a failed attempt by unbelievers to cast out a demon. Today's Word with Pastor Brett Metter is an outreach of Athey Creek Church in West Lynn, Oregon.
2: 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During Good Morning Portland, you also have an opportunity to hear him every weeknight at 10 o'clock here on 93.9 KPDQ. Just half an hour away from another local pastor, that's Bill Henry of Simple Faith Calvary Chapel, coming up at 7:30. That's Simple Faith. KPDQ
3: weather. Few clouds for a while, but then we'll turn sunny during the afternoon hours today, and pretty nice daytime highs will stay in the upper 70s. Overnight, some lingering cloud cover and mid-50s. We're expecting low 80s for the afternoon high on Sunday. Some clouds in the morning, sunny in the afternoon. I'm meteorologist Steve Hamilton on KPDQ.
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11: Hello there, and thanks for tuning into this week's show. 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And I want you to check them out when you have a chance because they really have some great products to improve your health and the health of your family. Okay, on today's show, we're talking about vitamin D, sometimes referred to as the sunshine vitamin. But folks, here's the problem. Many of us aren't getting enough sunshine lately between slathering on those powerful sunscreens and spending more time indoors. And what it really comes down to is this vitamin D deficiency that's out there is causing an avalanche of health problems for 70% of our population, ranging from pain, loss of balance, muscle weakness, depression, increased blood pressure, arthritis, memory loss, and even a compromised immune system. And I have Dr. Michael Pincus with me today to talk about the most effective way to get vitamin D. Dr. Pincus, it's good to talk to you again.
12: Chris, it's great to be back. Thank you.
11: You know, many of you know that Dr. Pincus is a nationally recognized authority on natural and alternative health. He's a successful chiropractor. He's worked with top Hollywood celebrities, professional and Olympic athletes, and he continues to be very involved in some of today's top health concerns. And let's kind of start at the top, Dr. Pincus, and talk a little bit about what are some of the warning signs that you may be deficient in vitamin D?
12: Okay, well, part of it is how you feel. And one of the things, Chris, is being tired for no apparent reason.
11: Okay.
12: But on the reverse side of that, I've seen that a lack of vitamin D affects your sleep. Okay, another big sign is that your bones ache. Now, there's a lot of people listening who've been diagnosed with osteoporosis, which is a thinning of the bone.
11: Mm-hmm.
12: But again, a vitamin D deficiency. A big one is muscle weakness. So you try to get up from a couch, you get in and out of a car, and you're finding it more and more difficult. And that's leading to the high, high prevalence of people falling and injuring themselves.
11: Ah, okay. All right.
12: Which is a huge problem.
11: Right, exactly.
12: Another one is you tend to get more colds, especially upper respiratory problems.
11: Okay.
12: Problems with blood pressure, cardiovascular problems, digestive problems, constipation, bloating, gas.
11: Mm-hmm.
12: It's very, very common. And if you're a diabetic, there's all kinds of data about being deficient in vitamin D, and the list goes on and on. It's a huge problem.
11: What does vitamin D actually do in the body? What is it used for?
12: Well, when we use the word vitamin, it's actually kind of a misnomer because vitamin D is actually a hormone.
11: Okay.
12: And this regulates thousands of genes in the body. Everything from pain, blood sugar, immune system, blood pressure, bone strength. Plus, vitamin D has been linked to maintaining colon health, breast, prostate, and ovarian health. But I'll tell you what, the way we're taking vitamin D is all wrong. It's all messed up.
11: Well, why do you say that? Why is it messed up?
12: Well, first of all, you go to your doctor and they say, yeah, I'm going to put you on a vitamin D supplement, and it's like 400 international units, which is totally worthless. Or God forbid, if you're listening right now and you're taking a multivitamin and you think you're covered, that's why you're on 6 or 8 or 10 different prescription drugs. I'll tell you that right now.
11: Mm.
12: Because your body is not getting enough D. The other thing is that vitamin D is an oil. You don't absorb oils in your body. They're very difficult to digest.
11: Okay.
12: So I've come up with my own vitamin D, which I call Dr. Pincus's vitamin D3 formula.
11: So, Dr. Pincus, what makes your fast melt vitamin D formula so unique?
12: Well, Chris, first of all, I put 5,000 units of vitamin D3 per serving in each tablet so you can actually feel the difference. I wanted to give you enough dosage so it really goes to work. Second, I use the right type of vitamin D in my formula, which is superior and readily available so your body can digest it, and this is known as vitamin D3. And third, my formula is a fast melt tablet that's available for immediate absorption.
11: You know, you mentioned that vitamin D is an oil. So how were you able to make your formula into a fast melt?
12: Well, good question, Chris. Here's what I've done. I've worked with an advanced team of scientists, and these guys, they know their stuff, and they're using this technology to convert vitamin D, which is an oil, into a dry powder. And once they do that, they put it in this fast dissolving melt for immediate absorption and quick results that you can feel.
11: What's some of the feedback that you're getting, Dr. Pincus, from people that are taking your fast melt D3?
12: Well, I'm getting tons of feedback. You know, I've got people that email me. 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
13: Okay.
12: And then she discovered my D3. 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
13: Wow. All right, folks, I want to take a moment here to let you listeners know that if you want to try Dr. Pincus's vitamin D3 formula, there's a special toll-free number for you to call. 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And when you do call and order, you will not be automatically enrolled in one of those monthly subscription programs. This is a one-time order. So the number to call is 1-800-413-7495. I'll give it to you again. It's 1-800-413-7495. All right, for those of you just joining us, I have Dr. Michael Pincus on the line with us today. We've been talking about Dr. Pincus's fast melt vitamin D3 formula, and this vitamin D deficiency is really an epidemic now, causing all kinds of health concerns. But the issue is, even if you're trying to get vitamin D back in your body, you're most likely taking the wrong type or the wrong form of vitamin D the wrong way, maybe not even getting enough of it. And Dr. Pincus, why don't we start here by talking about, you know, why is this deficiency such an epidemic, despite all of the awareness and the products that you see on the store shelves containing vitamin D?
12: Well, yeah, that's a good point. 70% of us in this country are deficient in vitamin D. The fact is that your body needs vitamin D. This is a hormone that should be there, and it's not there. And the statistics show that back in the 70s when we started getting cable networks and, of course, with the internet, we're not going outside, and most of us get no vitamin D from the sun.
13: What makes your Fast Melt D3 formula a much better choice?
12: Well, Chris, first of all, I put 5,000 units of vitamin D3 per serving in each tablet so you can actually feel the difference. Second, I use the right type of vitamin D in my formula. And third, I've worked with an advanced team of scientists, and they're using this technology to put it in this fast dissolving melt for immediate absorption and quick results that you can feel.
13: Now, is your Fast Melt vitamin D3 formula manufactured here in the U.S., Dr. Pincus?
12: Yeah, absolutely. My formula is manufactured right here in the USA, Chris. In fact, we have a facility that is a cGMP certified lab, which means current good manufacturing practices. And this is an FDA mandated set of rules that we follow. As a matter of fact, just recently the FDA came in and did an inspection, and they said, hey guys, keep up the good work.
13: Now, you mentioned earlier that there's a strong connection between vitamin D and diabetes. Talk a little bit about how your Fast Melt D3 formula could help folks that are dealing with diabetes or even at risk of getting diabetes.
12: Well, yeah, diabetes is a huge problem. And in type 2 diabetics, what we find is that there's plenty of insulin in the body, but the insulin is not recognized by the cells. And so what vitamin D3 does is it takes that problem and it seems to fix it. Now, they've studied vitamin D3 and it's improved this insulin signature by 60%. And just to give you a comparison, the most popular diabetic drug improves at 13%.
13: Wow. Now, let me ask you this, Dr. Pincus. How can your fast melt D3 formula help boost your immune system?
12: Vitamin D is responsible for 200 different chemicals that your immune cells produce to fight off bacteria and viruses. Listen, if you're someone that's susceptible to having any type of cold, flu, I would start right now taking one of my vitamin D3 melts every day. And one of the nice things about this is that besides your immune system being better, you'll find your energy better, you'll find less pain, less arthritic type pain, more mobility, flexibility, better muscle strength. And if you're someone who's concerned about falling, you'll have better balance and a better sense of walking, which is so important, isn't it?
13: So, and how do you take it, Dr. Pincus?
12: You can take it in the morning. You can take it at night. You don't need water. And you put it in your mouth and, you know, maybe count to 30, it's gone.
13: Wow. And maybe you can share again for those that may have just joined us, some of the responses that you get from people that have been taking your formula and what kind of results have they seen?
12: Let me tell you my own story. So over the summer, I didn't take as much of my D3. I was actually traveling, and I ran out of it. So what happened to me is, you know, I'm basically pain-free, but all of a sudden, I started having pain in my hand. I go, what is this? This is weird. But then I realized that I had run out of my D3 formula, and I went off of it for several weeks. And the minute I started going on it, it took about 7, maybe 8 days, the pain went away.
13: Wow.
12: Crazy, isn't it?
13: That's how you know something's working, right? If you stop and the health issues come back, well, there's your answer.
12: That's the best test that anyone can listen to, especially if you're on the fence. You're going, well, I wonder if this is really for me. And what I would do, Chris, is next time you give out the number to have people order, is go ahead and order it. I know you mentioned it's a risk-free offer. And go ahead and try it yourself and stay on it for 5, 6 weeks. And then if you still doubt it, then go off of it and see if anything gets worse.
13: And again, folks, I want to take a moment here to let you listeners know that if you want to try Dr. Pincus's vitamin D3 formula, there's a special toll-free number for you to call. It's 1-800-413-7495. 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This is a one-time order, folks. 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I'll give it to you again. 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So what do you think, folks? Are you one of the 70% of people listening most likely taking the wrong type of vitamin D supplement? Joining us today is our good friend Dr. Michael Pincus, and we've been talking about his fast melt vitamin D3 formula. And Dr. Pincus, what you're saying is that most of us are deficient in vitamin D. And because of that deficiency, it's causing health issues like pain, muscle weakness, immune problems, and that most vitamin D supplements are not the best form. And more importantly, it's not the right amount of vitamin D to really make an impact. Is that what you're saying?
12: Yes, it's exactly what I'm saying, Chris. It's a multifaceted problem where, one, we're not getting enough vitamin D3 in our system.
14: Mm-hmm.
12: Vitamin D3 is responsible for activating 2,000 different genes in the body, controlling everything from diabetes to hormone production to muscle strength, heart beating correctly, digestion, immune system. It's a really long list, and honestly, it surprised me because in medical school, we learned that vitamin D was necessary for the bones. We get enough being outside and in our milk, and end of story.
14: Right.
12: And for the first 20-some years of my practice, I never prescribed vitamin D. I just didn't think it was necessary. And then in the early 2000s, the studies started coming out, and now there's over 2,300 studies that just show that vitamin D is absolutely necessary. It's not just a good idea. It's absolutely necessary. It's a hormone that should be in the body, and it's not there.
14: Can you share some of that research, Dr. Pincus? And more importantly, what's the conclusion of the research related to vitamin D?
12: Well, one of the biggest studies ever on vitamin D were from the U.S. Navy.
14: Okay.
12: So I think it was like 145,000 men and women were studied, and they found that the number one non-combat reason that people died in the Navy was due to melanoma.
14: So skin cancer.
12: So I'm reading this study, you know, I kind of paused right there, and I went, yeah, it makes sense. You know, people are out on the decks of ships in the equator and all over the world, and they're getting the harmful
14: exposure,
12: UV sun rays, and they're developing skin cancer. But then I read on, and it said most of the victims were office workers, like clerks and people in hangars and inside. And I went, oh, my God.
14: Mm.
12: So it was a link going back to vitamin D deficiency in the body.
14: What about muscle and bone strength? Can your D3 formula help with that?
12: Yeah, it's critical. Like if you're someone that's over 50, especially, you're seeing a progression of the core muscles in your body starting to slow down. First, it's kind of a clumsiness that people kind of feel like they're getting clumsy physically. And then it's a lack of flexibility that you start to stiffen up, and you feel it at night, especially if you're in bed, rolling from side to side. You'll wake up with your knees hurting, your legs are restless, your shoulders hurt. That's that stiffness setting in that's associated with the lack of this vitamin D3 in my formula. So if you're someone listening right now and you're having a lot of joint pain, bone pain, muscle pain, fibromyalgia, I would say start on my formula like immediately and start taking one or two of my vitamin D3s a day for the first week or two to get your doses up quickly.
14: So let me ask you about these gummy vitamins. Does that work? Can you put enough vitamin D into a little gummy bear, and is that the best way to get it in your body?
12: No, of course not, Chris. You know, they'll go to any type of lengths to try to market things that seem good, but you're taking a lot of sugar and gelatin and wax. My thing is, it's not what you take, it's what your body absorbs.
14: Well, I want to talk more about what happens when people start taking your Fast Melt D3 formula.
12: Boy, that's a really good question, because the first area that vitamin D seems to affect is your energy, your sleep, your outlook, your moods, and then after being on it for a while, your core strength will come back. So for those of you who have slowed down, you're going to feel more energy, like physically. So it's kind of like feeling a little bit younger, Chris.
14: And who wouldn't want that?
12: Right.
14: And maybe you can share again, for those that may have just joined us, some of the responses that you get from people that have been taking your formula, and what kind of results have they seen?
12: Well, one of the surprising ones was I gave it to my brother-in-law, who had gone to his doctor and was very concerned about his cholesterol, his blood fat, and his weight. And I put him on my vitamin D3, and he went back in 3 months later, and his blood profile was perfect.
14: All right, I want to take a moment here to let you listeners know that, again, if you want to try Dr. Pincus's vitamin D3 formula, there is a special toll-free number for you to call right now. 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And keep in mind, folks, you have absolutely nothing to lose here because Dr. Pincus's vitamin D3 formula is guaranteed to be safe and effective or your money back. And when you do call an order, you're not going to be enrolled in one of those automatic monthly subscription programs. This is a one-time order. So I encourage you, the number to call is 1-800-413-7495. I'll give it to you again. It's 1-800-413-7495. So how about it, folks? I mean, what it really comes down to here is we're not getting the right form or enough vitamin D delivered the right way, which is why we have so many of these health concerns that you probably can't put your finger on. And Dr. Pincus, I want to start just recapping here that there are a couple different forms of vitamin D, and maybe explain why the typical form that you would find in most off-the-shelf D formulas is different from what you've put together here.
12: Well, there's vitamin D2 and there's vitamin D3. And D2 is the type of vitamin D that has to be activated by your body, so it has to be converted into vitamin D3. Vitamin D3 is the activated form, so it's ready to go to work. Now, the vitamin D3 that I use in my formula, I think it's the best because I've seen the best results with myself, and my family, with my patients. Plus, I've worked with the lab where the people in the lab have taken this, and they test their blood every day to see how the D is going, and it's going up and out through the roof where it should be.
14: Wow. So, Dr. Pincus, I mean, who should consider taking your fast melt vitamin D formula?
12: Well, I would definitely start with kids for development and immunity. Obviously, young adults in their 20s need vitamin D to keep their immune system strong. Mm-hmm. Then men and women in their 30s, you're talking about heart health, immunity, cardiovascular problems start to turn on. But it's also the child-rearing years, and vitamin D for pregnant women is very, very important.
14: Mm-hmm.
12: People in their 40s, that's when, you know, you start feeling more of those aches and pains like you've never felt before. You think you're getting older. And again, it's important for your hormones and to keep yourself physically active. And of course, when you're in your 50s, you start feeling stiffer. You can't golf. You can't play tennis. You know, you start becoming aware of your body not functioning.
14: Mm-hmm.
12: And then people over 60, I just wish that every senior citizen would go on this formula. Imagine living in your senior years where you have confidence in your balance and you're able to have the energy to get things done and
14: the mental
12: clarity. You know, this is more and more important as we go along because people are living longer, but the quality of life is not great.
14: You know, is it ever too late, Dr. Pincus, such that your fast melt D3 formula wouldn't be a worthwhile investment?
12: If you can see the breath on the mirror in the morning, then you know that you're a candidate for this. Because a lot of the things that people suffer from, they're suffering from a lack of this vitamin in their body. So it's never too late to try something like this. And the sooner you can get on my formula, the better odds you're going to have of having a really healthy, high energy, high mobility life from here on out.
14: Yeah, well, it makes a lot of sense. And Dr. Pincus, what can someone expect when they start taking your fast melt D3 formula?
12: Well, you're going to notice within the first several days that something's changing in your body because this kickstarts so many different cycles in your body that you'll start having less pain, having more energy, and having better mental clarity, better sleep. Your moods can be affected by this. Vitamin D3 is necessary to get these things running.
14: Well, Dr. Pincus, unfortunately, we only have a few minutes left. Anything else you want to share with our audience here in our final minutes?
12: For those of you listening, we've covered a lot of ground. Working with the body is tricky, as you know. And we're talking to your listeners of your show. You know, they're of all walks of life with all various conditions. And so I'm trying to give some good health advice here, Chris. The point is get yourself out of it. 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It's not against the law for you to try something to see if it works.
14: That's okay? an interesting way to put it.
12: We're doing, we're talking about nutrition. We're not talking about rocket science here.
14: Right,
12: but
14: right.
12: But there's a lot of science behind what I'm talking about. 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
12: Thank you, Chris.
14: All right, folks. 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
2: 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It's time for Simple Faith with Pastor Bill Henry of Simple Faith Calvary Chapel in Vancouver, Washington.
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6: Preach your own thoughts.
7: Oh, wait, it doesn't say that. Sorry.
6: Preach your own feelings.
7: Oh, it doesn't say that either, does it? Do you have it up there?
6: Preach the word. Be ready in season and out of season. Convince, rebuke, exhort with all long suffering and teaching. Because we've been entrusted with the gospel. We're to please God, not man.

0: We're thankful to the Lord for this time together with you. We call this program Simple Faith as we seek to grow our faith in God as we walk together through our Bible study and application. We're going to meet you in 1 Thessalonians chapter 2 today. Now, without a doubt, the Apostle Paul was effective in his ministry. That's an understatement. But it wasn't by his own doing or in his own strength. What made it effective? We're going to find out today. And all of this will serve to help us be effective in the ministry God has chosen for us. Here's Pastor Bill Henry.
1: As a pastor, there is a temptation every time we preach to seek to please you. It doesn't matter. You could be giving me a dirty look out there, and you might not even be thinking about you. You know, like how sometimes you're looking right through somebody, but you're thinking, and, you know, sometimes it is a dirty look and angry at me. I remember years ago, I used to be a little afraid. I'll be honest with you. I'm just being honest. This was a sin on my part. I would be afraid of teaching about how women are to submit to their husbands, because I knew every time that I taught on that, I'd have three or four women coming up to me after and being mad at me. I don't care anymore, because that was about me. It's all about God. Their problem wasn't with me. Their problem is with God. And that's where I've come to. Look, they might crucify you for preaching the gospel, but we can't care. So what? Paul and Silas, woo, praise Jesus, amen. You see, guys and gals, some of us look at pastors, you know, they want to be, you know, they want to be pleased by their pastor, right? But as pastors and teachers, we can't care about what you think. I don't know.

0: you notice, but after when we are finishing, if you read the last chapter, Matthew chapter 7 in the Sermon on the Mount, it can be very offensive to those who are on the fence spiritually. Those who are not truly walking after Christ. Those who are not doing the things that God has told us to do in His Word in loving response to the gospel and being born again of the Spirit of God. And if you go back and you listen to those studies, man, they're pretty heavy duty. I don't know if you noticed, but we probably lost at least 10% of the people who came to this church after those studies. And I pray for each one of them every day. Look, guys and gals, you will, if you're not offended by the gospel, you're not reading the gospel. If your flesh doesn't say, I don't like that, then you're not reading it. You're not understanding it. Because it is offensive to our inner, our flesh. And it always will be till the day we die. But as we grow in the Spirit and we're crucifying that old man and old woman, as we're denying ourselves daily, picking up our cross and following after Christ, that inner man, that inner woman becomes stronger and stronger in Christ. And even though that flesh still tries to rear up, it gets smaller and smaller, if you will. As we walk in the Spirit of God, we will not fulfill the lusts of the flesh. The Bible promises this. But it's interesting. In the last days, the Bible warns us that there will be Christians wanting to be pleased and pastors willing to do so. 2 Timothy 4:3-4. For the time will come when they will not endure sound doctrine, but according to their own desires, because they have itching ears, they will heap up for themselves teachers, and they will turn their ears away from the truth and be turned aside to fables. I firmly believe we are living in these days. You see, people, even though Paul says here, look, we speak not pleasing men, but God who tests our hearts. We're to be those who are pleasing God. But you see, a lot of people don't want to be pleasing God. They just want to please themselves and then conform God into their own image. We see it all the time. My God doesn't condemn this. My God would do that. My God. You know, and so again, they're heaping up for themselves these teachers who, according, you know, basically to their own desires, they have these itchy ears and they want to be made laugh. They want to make, oh, just make me laugh, make me feel good, Pastor. Oh, that was such a good sermon today. Did you remember that joke? It was so funny. Right? This is so great. Notice here, we are not teaching, you know, they were not teaching the divine truths of God's word, yet, they reference God's word. These are pastors, again, who reference God's word. You can go to a lot of churches today, most, and they'll, here's a Bible verse, and they'll put it up, and then that verse is never addressed biblically the whole time. Because, again, they want to get away from that. It goes, and then they go into giving, and it says here, they want fables. They don't want sound teaching, they want fables. I think that's a sad thing today with reels. Whether it's in TikTok or Instagram or Facebook or Twitter, which is now called X, we become so, just give me the sound bites. Give me the quick things. I don't want to have to work for it. Just give it all to me just like this, Pastor. I think, honestly, especially for a lot of professing Christians, that's a huge problem. And we have to be careful that we're not just looking to get our, you know, ears tickled. And we have to be so careful. You see, because Paul also tells the pastor how to be in these times. 2 Timothy 4:1-2. Just before that, he said this. I charge you therefore before God and the Lord Jesus Christ, who will judge the living and the dead at his appearing and his kingdom. Preach your own thoughts. Oh, wait, it doesn't say that. Sorry. Preach your own feelings. Oh, it doesn't say that either, does it? Do you have it up there? Preach the word. Be ready in season and out of season. Convince, rebuke, exhort with all long suffering and teaching. Because we've been entrusted with the gospel. We are to please God, not man, not women. I found it quite interesting over the years that I've been in ministry. Golly. 30, 40 years now, I'm getting old. So blessed to be getting old, though. So many people treat the pastor like he's a thermostat. How many people in here are warm right now? If you don't mind raising your hands if you're warm, too warm. Okay, how many people in here are too cold? Raise your hands if you're too cold. Wow, some of you are just right. There's always people who, it's too hot, it's too cold, it's too whatever. And so, meaning some want you to preach more fire and brimstone. We've had people leave the church. Oh, you teach too much on grace. You teach too much about, and then others, they say, teach more on grace. You teach too much fire and brimstone. I'm like, wait, hold on. If I was listening to everybody, I'd be like, what's going on? Still others want you to teach more about end time stuff. Others say, stop teaching so much about end time stuff. Some say, preach more about politics and getting people involved. Others say, stop teaching so much about political things. Some say, teach more about Calvinism. Others say, teach more about Arminianism. Some say, teach from the King James Version. Others say, teach from the New King James Version. Teach more feel-good messages. Teach about holiness. Don't teach about wives submitting to husbands. Don't teach about husbands loving their wives and leading in their homes. And on and on and on it goes. Remember, beloved, there's not one person here, including myself, not one person watching or listening that doesn't want to have our ears tickled. Even when we come to church, be careful. I remember when I first started going to Calvary Costa Mesa, I went on Monday nights, and there was a guy named Greg Laurie that was teaching, and he was funny. He was and it was jam-packed. It was, but it was an evangelism time. It was a time to bring your friends, and they would hear the gospel, and people would come to Christ. It was not a time for Christians to come and be fed and to grow. And so I was doing that for a few months, and the Lord said, hey, I want you to start going here on Sunday mornings, with Pastor Chuck. So I started going Sunday mornings, and it was okay, but it was kind of hard. It was a little heavier. And then said, I want you to go Sunday nights. It's like, wait a minute, Lord, he goes chapter by chapter Sunday nights. He's going to go through two or three chapters. That's like a lot of stuff. I went Sunday night, and I'm going to be honest with you. I was bored out of my mind. I was bored stiff. I'm like, oh, this is the worst thing in the world, Lord. What are you doing to me? He said to me, he didn't speak like out of a cloud. He just in my heart, just like the word of God came to me. You've been fed milk. Now it's time to be fed the meat of the word. And that changed my life forever. Now I seek out men who are going to teach me the meat of the word. The milk is okay sometimes. Like when you're eating your dinner, if you have some milk, you can take a little sip here and there. That's okay sometimes. But that should not be our main course. Look, guys and gals, notice even so, verse 4, even so we speak not as pleasing men, but God who tests our hearts. We need to understand that God will test our hearts. We're to teach, to please God, not men. For again, the pastor is going to be judged, the pastor teacher, more not by man, not by women, not by anyone here, but by God. James 3:1 says, my brethren, let not many of you become teachers, knowing that they will receive a stricter judgment. I know that I'm going to be judged for every word I teach here. And I take that very, very seriously. I know I'm not perfect. That'll never happen, but that is still my aim. And every day I'm alive, every day I'm a pastor, I try to continue to grow in as a pastor and as a teacher and as a counselor and as a lover of God's people. May we be faithful to teach the word of God in context without shame, not to please people, not to hurt people either, but to grow them in Jesus Christ, to please God. Look at verse 5 in our text. For neither at any time did we use flattering words, as you know. Paul didn't use flattering words. Remember back in verses 1 and 2, he was calling upon the people there in Thessalonica. They themselves know all these things. And here in verse 5 again, he says, as you know. Paul and Silas did not come to them with flattering words. Flattering here in the Greek is kalakia. And it literally means flattering or fawning. Praise as a means of gratifying someone's vanity. Oh, you are the best flock in the whole world. The saints here at Simple Faith Calvary Chapel, you are the best looking group of people I've ever been over. You are the nicest people I've ever been with. You are just the greatest, most wonderful. Those are words of flattery. You don't need to grow in Jesus. You're fine just the way you are. Matter of fact, let's all sing Billy Joel's Just the Way You Are together, because that should be a praise song of ours. And sadly, that's what a lot of people do today, huh? From the pulpits. It didn't come that way. Look at verse 5. He continues, nor a cloak of covetousness. God is witness. So first notice, he points, look, neither did time do we use flattering words. He points to them as witness. But since they couldn't see Paul's heart, nor a cloak of covetousness, God is witness. So they didn't come there, you know, with covetousness in his hearts. I like how the Amplified says it. Or to any cloak to conceal greedy motives or a pretext for gain, as God is our witness. So a pastor teacher is not to use flattering words towards people so they like him. He's not to covet any man's silver or gold or possessions that they have. We're to preach and teach simply for the smile of God. Preach and divide his word faithfully, using the word of God to interpret the word of God for the glory of God, for the smile of God, for the building up of the saints. Look at verse 6. Nor did we seek glory from men, either from you or from others, when we might have made demands as apostles of Christ. Look, when Paul and, you know, Silas, when they came, they weren't looking for glory. They didn't come into town in pomp and circumstances. They didn't want glory from them there in Thessalonica, nor from anyone else. The pastor teacher is not to do the work expecting people to give them glory or prestige. You know, a lot of pastors today, teachers, reverends, preachers, priests, etc., ministers, etc., we love letters before our name, after the name. Sometimes we wear special garb. Oh, there's the pastor. There's the leader. Oh, you know, and maybe even out in public so people will recognize us. Oh, yes, we're to respect those whom God has placed in authority over us, but we're not to give them glory. There's only one person deserving of glory, and who is that? Jesus Christ, the Lord God. Psalm 115:1, not unto us, O Lord, not unto us, but to your name give glory because of your mercy, because of your truth. 1 Corinthians 10:31, therefore, whether you eat or drink, whatever you do, do all for the glory of God. And notice how Paul also points here back in verse 6 that he could have asserted his authority and made demands as an apostle of Jesus Christ, but he didn't do that. Notice how he kept it simple. Look, guys and gals, it's our choice to follow Christ or not. It's your choice to be here or not. It's funny, somebody, I don't know, a few months ago said that we're a cult here. And I'm like, somebody doesn't know what the definition of a cult is, do they? A cult would tell you, if you walk out that door, you're no longer saved. If you walk out that door, we are cutting you off forever. We could have people stand up even here this morning. Hey, I left the church and came back. They welcomed me with loving and opened arms. Praise God. Why? Because none of us here are perfect. Some of us might raise our hands. I am pretty much there. I mean, I know I am. I'm sorry for everybody else here. We're not. Love covers a multitude of sins. So look, guys and gals, all the glory goes to God, not to Pastor Bill, Pastor Jay, and not anybody here, but to the Lord Jesus Christ. When you come up and you say, hey, Pastor Bill is really blessed by this, and I say, man, praise God, isn't he good? Some people get offended. I was just trying to encourage you. It's like, and sometimes I try to always say, thank you for the encouragement, though. Thank you for that word of encouragement, because that does bless me. But man, isn't God good? Because I know he's using the donkey like Balaam's donkey. I know that. You may not. I might have you fooled. Almost you're out there. No, you don't. As we're closing, look at verses 7 and 8. But we were gentle among you, just as a nursing mother cherishes her own children. Don't you love the picture? So affectionately longing for you, we were well pleased to impart to you not only the gospel of God, but also our own lives because you had become dear to us. I love the openness of Paul here with his brothers and sisters in Christ there in Thessalonica. He's like, hey, man, we were gentle among you. You were witnesses of this. Like a nursing mother cherishes her own children. I love that. How can we not be reminded of the words of Jesus when he was coming towards Jerusalem? Do you remember that? Coming into Jerusalem, Luke 19:41 says, now as he, Jesus, drew near, he saw the city and wept over it. And then in Matthew 23:37, this is part of what he said. Oh, Jerusalem, Jerusalem, the one who kills the prophets and stones those who are sent to her. He knew he was going to be killed. How often I wanted to gather your children together as a hen gathers her chicks under her wings, but you were not willing. Verse 8 again, so affectionately longing for you. We were well pleased to impart to you not only the gospel of God, but also our own lives because you had become dear to us. Look, guys and gals, our relationship with God is all based upon love. In other words, God so loved the world, he gave his only begotten son. God loved us even while we're yet sinners and gave his life for us. And so even as we were in sin, God still loved us. And he died for us. And so that as we repent of our sins, believe in Jesus Christ, and we're born again of the Spirit of God, we are now then to respond to God's love with love. We love him. His commands are not burdensome because what? We love him. Those who love him. And everything we do is to be driven by love. A pastor is not to constrain their people to do anything. Look, you can do whatever you want to in Christ, but I'm telling you, we're showed what we're supposed to do here in God's word. And if we're not doing what God has given us, told us to do in his word, and we're actually rebelling against this, and we're walking in our own ways, it is our responsibility, and it's the most loving thing we can do to say, danger, Will Robinson. Danger, be careful, because you fooled yourself. You've been fooled. To walk after Jesus is the most glorious and awesome honor that we have. To walk after him through his word by the power of his Holy Spirit in love. And so a pastor, look, you're all loved here. If you stop coming tomorrow, I'm not going to come knocking on, hey, where were you today? What happened? Where aren't you coming here anymore? What's going on? We'll try to usually reach out, but we don't want to constrain anybody. Because why? Because we love you. We care about you. And again, we're growing in that every day. We're not perfect in that, by the way. We are so awesome, Talia and I, Jay and Lee, Luke and Stephanie, Michael and Abby, we just love you all so much. I mean, we do love you, and we're growing in our love for you. Even if we don't know you, we love you. Because why? You have Jesus in you. Jesus died for you. He died for me. We're brothers and sisters in Christ. Man, if I found out I had a brother or sister in another part of the world, I would go over anything just to go meet them. And hi, how are you? Let me share Jesus with you. We are brothers and sisters. We have the same dad. So affectionately longing for you, we are well pleased to impart to you. Notice what he gave them, the gospel of God. Impart here is a great Greek word in the Greek, metadone. It literally means to share a thing, to impart. And it's interesting because the voice is what's called active. So it's performing an action, and its mood is infinitive, to do with purpose. The antonym is to receive, to take to oneself, to take away. The pastor is to be giving to the people, but giving what? The word of God. To impart to you, notice it says here in verse 8, not only the gospel of God, so first and foremost the gospel of God, but also our own lives. Why? Because you have become dear to us. Has God's people, for the pastor, have they become dear to them? When Talia and I, whenever we go on vacation, I'll be honest, it's like we want to take you all with us and let's all go together. Let's go together. We have people that are moving out of state, and we're going to talk about that in just a moment. Moving out of state. We're not moving, just so you know. But you see, the real pastor cares about, longs for, notice, because they'd become dear to us. It's interesting, the word dear here is a form of the word agape. Your pastor should love you. Again, he's not going to do it perfectly. Be careful expecting that from him or her. Not her, but just me or my wife or any of the other pastors. We're not going to do it perfectly, but man, we're going to try. We're going to try to love you as best we can. And because, you know what? God first loved us. I love how Weiss says it as we're closing. Thus, having a kindly feeling for you, we constantly took delight in imparting to you not only the good news of God, but also in our own souls, because you have become beloved ones to us. You here have become beloved ones, and you have been for a long, long time. Those who have come for a long time, those who are here briefly.
1: 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And if you'd like to write to us, our mailing address is Post Office Box 55, Battleground, Washington, 98604. 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
0: Let me begin this message today by asking you a few direct questions. Has the Lord clearly led you to do something, and yet you are now saying no, or not now? Maybe you're trying to bargain with God, substituting something else in place of His direct advice. Is there within you a stubborn spirit that causes you to rebel or argue or fight back, even though you know it's against God's leading? Let me tell you a true story. King Saul was like that. His willful defiance against God's commands cost Saul dearly. He developed a deceitful technique of hiding his disobedience behind the masks of lies and rationalization and blame. Let's not go there. The very best proof of our love for the Lord is our obedience to Him, nothing more and nothing less. My Bible is open to that sad story of King Saul. It's been recorded in 1 Samuel chapter 15. Listen as I read from the New Living Translation, beginning at verse 1. One day Samuel said to Saul, "It was the Lord who told me to anoint you as king of his people, Israel." Now listen to this message from the Lord.
18: This is what the Lord of Heaven's armies has declared. I have decided to settle accounts with the nation of Amalek for opposing Israel when they came from Egypt. Now go and completely destroy the entire Amalekite nation, men, women, children, babies, cattle, sheep, goats, camels, and donkeys. So Saul mobilized his army at Telaim. There were 200,000 soldiers from Israel and 10,000 men from Judah. Then Saul and his army went to a town of the Amalekites and lay in wait in the valley. Saul sent this warning to the Kenites: move away from where the Amalekites live, or you will die with them. For you showed kindness to all the people of Israel when they came up from Egypt. So the Kenites packed up and left. Then Saul slaughtered the Amalekites from Havilah all the way to Shur, east of Egypt. He captured Agag, the Amalekite king, but completely destroyed everyone else. Saul and his men spared Agag's life and kept the best of the sheep and goats, the cattle and fat calves, and the lambs. Everything, in fact, that appealed to them. They destroyed only what was worthless or of poor quality. Then the Lord said to Samuel, I'm sorry that I ever made Saul king, for he has not been loyal to me and has refused to obey my command. Samuel was so deeply moved when he heard this that he cried out to the Lord all night. Early the next morning, Samuel went to find Saul. Someone told him, Saul went to the town of Carmel to set up a monument to himself. Then he went on to Gilgal. When Samuel finally found him, Saul greeted him cheerfully. May the Lord bless you, he said. I have carried out the Lord's command. Then what is all the bleating of sheep and goats and the lowing of cattle, I hear? Samuel demanded. It's true that the army spared the best of the sheep, goats, and cattle, Saul admitted, but they are going to sacrifice them to the Lord your God. We have destroyed everything else. Verse 22. But Samuel replied, what is more pleasing to the Lord, your burnt offerings and sacrifices, or your obedience to his voice? Listen. Obedience is better than sacrifice, and submission is better than offering the fat of rams. Rebellion is as sinful as witchcraft, and stubbornness as bad as worshiping idols. So because you have rejected the command of the Lord, he has rejected you as king. Then Saul admitted to Samuel, yes, I have sinned. I have disobeyed your instructions and the Lord's command, for I was afraid of the people and did what they demanded. But now please forgive my sin and come back with me so that I may worship the Lord. But Samuel replied, I will not go back with you. Since you have rejected the Lord's command, he has rejected you as king of Israel.
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19: Question authority. Those two words sound simply like a bumper sticker stuck on the back of a Southern California automobile. But the longer we live these days, the more we are realizing that those two words have become the motto of our nation. Question authority. No longer is the voice of the parent the authority of the home. No longer is the voice of the teacher the authority of the classroom. No longer is there respect for the cop on the corner or a person with gray hair because of his age or her age. Now we question authority. Not even the President of the United States carries much clout. We question his authority. And God help the husband who puts down his foot and says with a frown to his wife, "That's enough, dear." Question authority has taken the place of such simple lines as, "Yes, sir," or, "Thank you. I really needed to hear that." Or, "You know, you're dead right. I'm wrong." Ours is a talk back, fight back, answer back, get back generation. Instead of a teachable spirit and a humble heart, our society now stands with a curled lip and a defiant look that says, "Back, that's enough." If you question that, then you probably haven't reprimanded an employee lately in your firm. You probably haven't visited the average classroom of the school, not just junior high or senior high, but elementary. Now, when we trace this back, you and I realize it goes back to the home. It is there that the seeds are dropped that grow into a rebellious spirit. It is there that we develop the habit of resisting and defying authority. These things that I'm going to read you may shock you, and if they do, that simply proves that you are out of touch with our times. Straight Talk to Men and Their Wives, written by a friend of mine, Jim Dobson, deals with a man and his authority. In that particular chapter, he writes, "Children who are permitted to rule their bewildered parents are among the most frustrated creatures in God's universe." Nevertheless, the theorists of our day have somehow concluded that what these kids need is freedom from adult leadership. Authority, even when it is permeated with love, is perceived as harmful to children. That incredible concept has given birth to a powerful political force operating within the Children's Rights Movement, otherwise called CRM. Their objectives are outlined in a Child's Bill of Rights, originally written by Dr. Richard Farson and paraphrased as follows. There are 10 of them. 1, children should have the right to make all their own decisions. CRM advocates consider this to be the fundamental right on which all others stand. 2, children of any age should have the right to live where they choose. For example, if a 3-year-old boy decided to move in with a candy-buying neighbor, his parents would be legally prohibited from bringing him home. No kidding. 3, children of any age should have the right to vote and be involved in any decisions that affect their lives, whether governmental, ecclesiastical, educational, medical, or familial. 4, children should have access to any information that is available to adults. No pornography or violence could be shielded from a child. 5, children should be permitted to engage in any sexual activity that is legal for their parents. If a 15-year-old boy elected to bring home a playmate to spend the night with, his parents could only step aside and watch them shut the bedroom door. An 8-year-old girl could pleasure an adult male with no legal implication for either generation, provided the consent was, quote, mutual. 6, children of any age should be totally responsible for their own educational pursuits, free to quit school or attend only when convenient. 7, children should have their physical environment constructed to fit their size instead of asking them to adapt to the world of adults. 8, children should never be spanked under any circumstances, whether at school or at home. 9, children should be guaranteed the same system of justice that now applies to adults. No minor disciplinary action could occur at school, for example, until the child was tried, faced by his accusers, informed of the evidence against him, and pronounced guilty by a jury of his peers. 10. Children of any age should be permitted to join a labor union, seek employment, receive equal pay for equal work, sign legal contracts, manage all of their own money, and be financially independent. Dobson adds, they don't wish merely to weaken parental authority. They want to kill it once for all. No, sir, you cannot require your 8-year-old to go to school or live at home or feed the dog or attend church or take his medicine or clean his room or return a stolen toy or avoid X-rated movies or stop playing doctor with the child next door or quit drinking liquor. No, sir, you will go to jail if you deprive your child of his rights in this fashion. You are the peer of your son, no longer the leader. Now, you don't like to hear that, and you say that is an exaggerated illustration. You could pick holes in that, and I need to be careful today that we correctly provide the other side. There is abuse. There is unfair treatment. There are extreme cases of neglect. Of course there are. I am not even addressing something near unto that. I am addressing the spirit of our age that is a growing sense of defiance and resistance to submission. A young man in our church teaches math in a public school. I should say he attempts to teach math. He has a 45-minute hour where he attempts to teach it, 10 minutes of which he teaches math, 35 minutes of which he attempts to discipline the class. And if you have had to confront one of your employees lately, then you understand what defiance is all about. None of this, of course, is new. Not at all. In fact, if you trace it back to the origin, you won't go back to your home or the home before yours, your grandparents' home. You'll go way back to the first home. You'll go way back in Genesis, where I'd like to have you turn. Chapter 4, the first family, with their firstborn, born in Adam's image. A young man with the name of Cain had a brother named Abel. Both of them brought an offering to the Lord of a different kind. God had made it clear what kind they were to bring. Cain brought the kind he wanted to bring. Abel brought the kind God wanted him to bring. And God rejected Cain's offering. Of course, it was the wrong kind. And of all things, you would think God is in the wrong because Cain got mad. Chapter 4, verse 6. The Lord said to Cain, why are you angry? We've often put the emphasis on the last word. I think the emphasis is on the pronoun. You have no reason to be angry. I am the one that has reason to be angry. I told you what to do and you didn't do it. Why are you angry? And I love the next statement. Why has your countenance fallen? If you do well, will not your countenance be lifted up? Implied affirmative answer. We're told in our day not to do something until you feel like it. And then when you feel like it, you will be able to obey. But this says nothing about feeling. It says, Cain, do what is right and you'll have a better attitude in life. Do what is right and your face will be lifted up. Do what is right and you'll be easier to live with. You'll be happier. Your countenance will be transformed. If you do well, will not your countenance be lifted up? And if you do not do well, please follow the line, sin is crouching at the door. That is a vivid illustration of the rebellious heart. Like an animal crouching ready to pounce on its prey, sin waits, always ready, always anxious in every heart who hears my words today. It's there, anxious, short fuse, ready to be lit. I warn you, Cain, sin crouches at the door. And then he adds, its desire is for you, but you must master it. Ah, we are not victims of our passions. We are victors. There is sufficient control in the heart of man to hold back, to resist that nature. There is all the power that's needed to say no when the rebel in us wants to say yes. Oh. But it mastered Cain. He murdered his brother. You know the story. He took his life, and in a hasty moment, he buried him in a shallow grave, covered it over, and walked away as if to say, out of sight, out of mind. And God stopped him. Verse 9. And he said, where is Abel, your brother? Watch carefully. You will see in living color defiance and rebellion. He said, I do not know. Am I my brother's keeper? The Living Bible, how should I know? Am I supposed to keep track of him wherever he goes? Get off my case, God. You want my brother? You find him. That's rebellion. Sin once crouched, sin has now pounced. Defiant attitude, clearly evident not only in Cain's words, but I am confident in the tone of his voice. You calling me into question? I tell you, the adolescent today with the sweet spirit is now the exception rather than the rule. And there are some beautiful exceptions. The teachable student in the classroom is now the rare model and object of the teacher's affection. The employee who welcomes a reproof and responds with a positive attitude, thank you for making me aware of something that has no business going on in my life, is a remarkable find. And dare I add, the wife who longs to know her husband's desires so that she can fit into his plans, ah, quite honestly, she's viewed a cut above a fool. A woman who cannot think for herself any longer. Strange thing, isn't it? Strange twist of times. And you talk on this and you're dancing dangerously close to sounding crotchety and over the hill. 1 Samuel chapter 15 will support all evidence needed and provide for us an objective case in point, much clearer than that of Cain. For here we study the life of a man who, in many ways, was himself an authority. The memorable scenario of chapter 15 of the book of 1 Samuel has a background that's interesting. I think of Saul, the king, as being the batter at the plate. The bases are loaded, but his count is full, and he's in a batting slump. He's already struck twice at that ball, and there's only one more pitch coming. The first strike was in chapter 13, where he hurried and offered up an offering to God. That was not his place to do it. The priest offered up the offerings, not a king. But you see, Saul is a self-willed man, and he hasn't got time to wait for that priest to show up. Let's get the job done. And in a quiet sense of rebellion, he offered up his own offering. Chapter 13, God didn't like it. Chapter 14, he makes a rash vow. Stupid statement falls out of the king's mouth, and it almost takes the life of his son. Strike two. And now God graciously, like a sympathetic pitcher, doesn't send him a curve, doesn't send him a screwball, doesn't even send a sinker across the plate. He just sends a nice, slow, simple pitch that any batter that's worth his salt can knock out of the stadium. But it's saying, you swing out this time, you're off the team. Chapter 15 is the final strike. God makes it very clear what he wants from his king, Saul. He speaks through the voice of Samuel the prophet. The Lord sent me to anoint you as king over his people, over Israel. Now therefore listen to the words of the Lord. I will punish Amalek for what he did to Israel. Let me fill you in quickly. Amalek is the most ancient of all the heathen tribes that attacked the people of Israel after the Exodus. And God, who takes vengeance on those that stand against his people, never forgot Amalek. So that now that they are a strong nation with their own flag and their own king, God says to him, the king, let's go back and let's straighten up the record. They don't get away with it without paying the consequence. Go back and annihilate Amalek. Verse 3. Go, strike Amalek. Now mark the words carefully in your mind. Utterly destroy all that he has. Do not spare him. Put to death both man and woman, child and infant, ox and sheep, camel and donkey. Is that clear? I mean, if you had heard a prophet say that to you, do you think that you could somehow log in your mind sort of what God wanted? Why, of course. It isn't difficult. It isn't vague. It isn't even complicated. Go and annihilate what remains of that nation. Ask no questions. Do as I say. We read, he captures Agag, the king, the Amalekites, alive. Well, he utterly destroys all the people with the edge of the sword. But Saul and the people spared Agag. The writer wants to be sure we understand here that there has been compromise with the plan. He did not kill all. He spared Agag. And if you keep reading, the best of the sheep, the oxen, the fatlings, the lambs, and all that was good. Why didn't he kill them? Keep reading. They were not willing to destroy them utterly. There's your answer. I don't want to do it.
17: 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Over the span of 9 decades, Chuck has discovered one profound truth. God's grace changes everything. And now, in his brand new memoir, Awakened by Grace, Chuck opens his heart like never before, sharing the moments and milestones that have shaped his life. You can be among the very first to hold this remarkable book in your hands. 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

0: Halfway through the 8 o'clock hour on your Saturday morning, it's time to take a look at what's going on around our part of the country. 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
2: Welcome to another edition of the Sound of the Pacific Northwest. Luciana, I'm auditioning today.
3: You're auditioning?
2: Yes, I know we have an interview with someone that might put me into places that I always dreamed of being in.
3: What would that be?
2: Theater.
3: The theater?
2: Yes.
3: The theater!
2: Since I was a kid, I wanted to be an actor. And
3: you wanted to be an actor?
2: No. But, you know, it's something that at some point in my life, like everybody else, always wanted to be famous and an actor. And I don't know if you recall this, but when we were in college, we joined a class that was acting class.
3: Yes, and I don't know how we passed, because we were terrible, pero. I remember we did a walk in the park. We had to do a scene, and we were terrified.
2: We were terrified,
3: and we were terrible, too.
2: But I think we got an A for that class.
3: We did?
2: I think so.
3: Oh, that's a generous teacher.
2: Enthusiasm pays off when you go to those classes. But you know, it's funny. I always thought that those kind of classes help people a lot.
3: Yeah.
2: Because those who are introverts, sometimes you know, you get a way to express yourself, maybe socialize with other people, so you need to pretend. And yeah.
3: You know what I remember about that class? One day, one of the girls, she started talking about how her grandpa had passed, and she started crying, and we were all consoling her, and she then goes like, I was acting, and we were like, what?
2: And also what I remember is the first impression that we gave, we were supposed to step up and talk, remember, and
3: we
2: talk
3: did?
2: About something.
3: Really?
2: Yeah, that was
3: I don't
2: class.
3: Remember that.
2: Yeah, I remember that my essay was to talk about the people actually grow hair in their shoulders because that's the hair that falls from your head.
3: So it roots like on your shoulders.
2: They thought I was stupid.
3: Yeah, well, they were right. But yes, like Pedro said, we are talking about theater today.
2: I'm auditioning. I hope she's listening to me.
3: Oh my gosh. Can you find something that you can audition for? Some lines that you can read for her?
2: Let me think of it. What can I do?
3: I don't know.
2: Soprano?
3: Look it up while I do this. So today we're talking to Billy Hasselbrock, Community Services Program Supervisor and Artistic Director for Bellevue Youth Theater. And she's also a member of the One City Bellevue Core team. She is directing The Legend of Sleepy Hollow. They are still rehearsing, but it's coming out soon. Billy Hasselbrock, welcome to the Sound of the Pacific Northwest.
4: Thank you so much for having me today.
3: Well, Billy, I understand Bellevue Youth Theater has an amazing reputation. What is going to make this upcoming fall season even more special?
4: Every season is already so special regardless. We're in our 36th year here.

0: So we're a very established program, and I'm not sure if you're familiar, but our program is committed to making theater accessible for everyone. So we're dedicated to removing barriers to participation. So our program is free for Bellevue residents, low cost for non-residents. We take 100% of the participants who audition for us, and we make sure that everybody has a part. So this upcoming season, we are focusing on the Year of Classics, which is all stories that you've heard that you're familiar with, and reimagining them through a new lens for 21st century audiences and for this new younger generation. And we're also welcoming back many, many participants who are adults who were in the program previously, or who are adults who are acting with their children for the first time. So it's really fun to get to delve into these classic stories and modernize them while still retaining that core human part of the story that made them universally accessible in the first place.
1: So by youth theater, you mean young people between the ages of 0 and 80 or 90 or 100?
0: Yes, exactly. So youth of heart, really. I mean, I think we're all Peter Pan on the inside. None of us actually ever really grows up. Adult, as my colleague would say, adults are just children plus time.
2: I want to talk about the youth. We mentioned last time on this show that kids don't dance anymore, because they're reluctant to dance, because they're afraid they're going to be filmed. And so you don't see, like, back in the days, you know, like when we were teens.
1: Pero filmed, videoed.
2: Videos, whatever. That people, seriously, that they don't run the risk to do it anymore because, you know, they could be embarrassed by other kids or bullied. So why do you think theater could be the escapism for them to do something that they might not be comfortable with?
0: I think a lot of it has to do with the theater has always been a home for people who march to the beat of their own drum since the dawn of time. And so it has always housed people who were on the fringes of society or social outcasts who came together to make art. And so there really isn't a judgment or a stigma, because in theater, you have to be a little bit strange to break out into song and to dance and to, you know, cry and scream and wail. And the theater community, the bigger you do those things, the more robustly you are welcomed and supported. So there's a kind of embracing of the strange and artistic naturally.
2: And I think the idea of being surrounded with people of that kind, people that just feel, you know, comfortable doing this stuff, makes you comfortable.
1: Exactly.
2: So,
0: Right. And I will also say that the youth that we are seeing coming up, this new generation, are so focused on mental health and on being inclusive and accessibility. They're so fiercely and vehemently advocating for each other that there is a kind of commitment to, if you take a big risk or make a big play, essentially, you're not going to be teased. I know the internet is cruel, but when I actually am in the room with our participants and somebody makes a mistake, before I can say it's okay, they've got five friends next to them being like, no big deal. It's great. You need something? Exactly. I've got candy in my purse, you know?
1: And besides, how are you going to get better unless you make mistakes in front of other people, right?
0: Absolutely. And one of the things that I say that I fiercely believe is that everybody makes mistakes, and everybody in the theatrical world or in any artistry will make a mistake. That is part of the gambit. What is important is that they know that they're pre-forgiven for any mistakes that they make. And so I tell them all the time, you're pre-forgiven. You come up to me backstage, you missed your entrance. I'm going to tell you, pre-forgiven. Life happens. Mm-hmm. I have missed entrances. I have forgotten lines. I have, you know, tripped over my own feet on stage. It all happens, and it's all fine. It's theater. Nobody died.
1: Exactly.
2: Well, actually, they do die sometimes on the theater.
0: Yes.
1: They do?
0: But then,
1: well,
0: but then
1: in
0: they
1: the play.
0: During the blackout. I think just this idea of mistakes are expected, and that there is not going to be reprimand from leadership or from teachers, opens up a lot of freedom to take those risks and be silly. And we are often modeling being silly and making mistakes and saying, let's try an idea. Oh, nope, that did not work. And not having too much invested. We don't take ourselves too seriously as a youth theater.
1: That's important. Now, you mentioned it was the season of classics. What classics are we talking about?
0: We've got Sleepy Hollow, Oliver, Little Women, Robin Hood. We're tackling the biggest classic of them all, The Odyssey. So stories that people know and have been telling for hundreds of years.
1: And are you directing any of these?
0: I am directing The Legend of Sleepy Hollow, which is so fun because I also wrote this adaptation for our theater.
1: Oh, and I nice.
0: Am so excited.
1: What drew you to this story?
0: What I love about the original story by Washington Irving is that he doesn't really answer if the Headless Horseman was real or if it was Brom Bones in disguise. And so that in and of itself is interesting to me because fear and superstition, when I think about theatricality, I think about people telling ghost stories around a fire mm-hmm. and the jump scares and the power of storytelling and the power of a bump in the night that you can't explain. Or fear is humbling, and it's not just something that children experience. I don't know a grown-up who hasn't, you know, gotten spooked by a shadow, you know.
1: Yeah.
0: And so that idea was fascinating to me. Just as a director, as an educator, when we're staging plays, we can only control what we put on the stage. We can never control how the audience perceives it or how they interpret it. Mm-hmm. And that's a fun variable. So if I lean into that variable artistically and say, I want the audience to come up with what they think is the real version of events and give them a whole bunch of plausible endings, then that's fun because they get to really be empowered in how they experience the show. So that's one aspect of why I tell this like fun, spooky story. The other thing that I really wanted to focus on in adapting it was that Katrina von Tassel, who's, you know, kind of the central love interest, is just that. She's a love interest and she has no agency. And this idea that this character is written without hopes or wants or dreams as just a conquest didn't sit right with me. So I wanted to write a female protagonist who is very alive in this world and kind of trapped by social constraints and how she figures out her way to navigate this and makes this world. So to look at this old story in a really fun, variable and theatrical, spooky way through a woman's lens. So we're not seeing it through Ichabod's lens. We're not seeing it through Brahms' lens. We're seeing it through Katrina's lens. And that is fun.
2: So now you're directing young actors. I don't know if you have directed before, maybe older actors.
0: Oh, yes.
2: So what's the difference for you? I mean, how do you change? Do you have to adjust? What do you do differently when you have to deal with kids?
0: I also have quite a few adults in my program, many of whom have been in our program for a long time. Several adults with disabilities who grew up in our program because our program, again, is committed to making sure everybody has access
2: awesome.
0: To theater.
2: That's awesome. Yes.
0: That's just delightful. So I think the youngest in my cast is 5 and the oldest in my cast is in their 60s. But the majority of them are teenagers or young people. And when you work with young people, you just kind of have to meet them where they're at. And I speak a lot in metaphors and I'm a little quote unquote cringe. I learn their lingo and it's a lot of laughter because I have found I've been a director and a theater educator for over 20 years. I found that when people laugh together and build a team that is grounded in joy and silliness, then when you make the ask to be serious or to try something outside of their comfort zone, they already have that established sense of safety. So I spend a lot of time in the community building of our cast and in playing games and getting to know each other. And some people, it's a pedagogical philosophy. Some people wouldn't necessarily see that as vital to making a good show or a great show. To me, that's the most important thing I can do is make a strong team. And then the result will follow.
2: Well, I mean, that's it to me. That's the idea that the city has behind this youth theater, right? Besides maybe making a great show, it's just the idea of creating a bond in the society with the city, right?
0: Right. And to be creating community, especially post-pandemic, we saw so many kids who only knew how to communicate digitally. And so to be able to be in a room and laugh and dance and wiggle and giggle and sing, because we have musicals as well, just these things that are communal human experiences that we've been experiencing for thousands of years together that got ripped from us, they're healing for people. Mm-hmm. And so if you teach someone or if you allow someone to feel safe in a community, they're going to blossom into their best sense of self. I mean, essentially, our building is an incubator, and we're just helping young people find other parts of themselves that they may or may not have known, confidence or leadership skills or et cetera, et cetera. And at the same time, the adults who are participating either with their kids or because they grew up in the program, they come to us and they're like, I didn't know I had this side of myself. I've never allowed myself to be silly. And they're learning something in tandem with their children. And to watch adults learn a skill that's difficult to them or important to them in conjunction with learning something also takes a little bit of pressure off of you. I mean, if you were learning how to write your ABCs at the same time your mother was, well, it doesn't make sense, but it would take a lot of pressure off for penmanship.
1: Right. You take 100% of everyone that auditions and you put them in place. But that probably means some people are not exactly great. So how do you balance having a good play, but also being inclusive and accepting people that might not be that talented like Pedro and me?
2: What are you talking about? Sorry, Billy. Yeah, go ahead.
0: Well, everybody has a talent. Yes. So it's finding what somebody's talent is or what brings them joy. And sometimes those things are the same and sometimes those things are different. So you can have somebody who, for example, maybe does not sing well or does not enjoy singing or dancing, but they're a great comedic relief because they can play a straight man better than anybody. Like they just don't do sarcasm or, you know, you find the ways in which people shine. Because so many participants are new to us, we get to know them. And then the next time they audition for us, we, for the most part, are writing things that are in the public domain. We adapt the scripts for them. We figure out, oh, this one person would be great at carrying an applause sign across. They're really good at working the crowd, or they're great at juggling, or, you know, they really just like to stand in the back and throw fruit as a street vendor. And you find something that's fun for them and meaningful. And the longer that these participants stay in our program, they are rewarded with better and better parts as we get to know them, and they've reinvested in their community. So every time somebody comes with us, they start at a smaller part, and then the more shows that they do, their continued commitment to both growing themselves and showing up for each other, then they get more and more that they tackle. So it doesn't really matter your age in our program. It's a gradual and incremental advancement.
2: Mm-hmm. You mentioned about this community that, you know, is created within the group, the actors that participate in the play. But I believe also the audience that goes to see you guys is part of this community too, right? What reaction do you get from the audience?
0: Absolutely. I think we have the best audiences. When you come see a show at BYT, I let the audiences know we do things differently. And by that, I mean, we encourage our audience to emote loudly. So if they like something, we want them to laugh and clap. But we also have them boo the bad guy. It's almost like panto in that sense of really participatory because, and we do this big spiel in front of all of our shows to let the audiences know this, that they are the final character in our play, and that the more energy they give as an audience, the better the show will be, because nobody likes to have to tell a joke and have it fall flat. So if the audience is really invested and, you know, Captain Hook walks out and everybody boos Captain Hook, that actor feels like, they hate me. I must be doing great. And I've seen those moments where they'll boo the bad guy and the bad guy will shush them, or, and then the audience will laugh. And it's just, they are in it with us.
2: So what about you, Billy? How many years did you say?
0: I've been teaching in some capacity for over 20 years. I started performing when I was 3 years old on stage and performed in shows up until the time I was in high school. I had a professional acting career in Los Angeles and then I stopped fighting fate and my heart and really transitioned to the other side of the table, to directing and choreographing and the arts education component. I realized pretty early on in my career that I didn't care much about applause, but I really liked watching the people around me improve and grow and find themselves or find something they didn't know they had within themselves. And so the impulse to teach was so strong.
2: And so I imagine you being on the other side, you were there, you know, trying to be that famous star. And then you realize, I'd rather be on the other side. But you deal with kids that maybe in their dreams, they believe that they could become that person. How do you deal with that?
0: Honesty is important. Mm-hmm. That the performing arts industry isn't always kind professionally. There are a lot of demands, and it's also continually auditioning. If you don't love auditioning, this industry is not for you, because at best you work contract to contract to contract, back to back to back to back, but you're only getting those 8 week, 12 week contracts after auditioning. And it's a life of kind of uncertainty. So I think letting people know that truth of it, but also that you can do theater your whole life and that there are plenty of careers in arts and performing arts that are not necessarily that. So you act for something and you do this in another capacity, or you run the lights for something. I mean, there's a lot of different ways in. It just depends on how a kid loves the artistry. Sometimes a child or a young person, it's not that they want to be famous, it's just that they want to work in this industry. They just want to be a storyteller. And then it's talking about, well, what part of the story do you love? Do you like writing the story? Do you like directing and like putting all the pieces together? Do you like the lights? Do you like being backstage? Do you like just, you know, being around these people? And being able to kind of steer or mentor children to embrace the parts of it that they love, because art should be fulfilling. It shouldn't be draining. Mm-hmm. And for some participants who really love performing, you know, you tell them the truth of it, and but also remind them that tenacity and grit and determination will carry them further than anything else in the world. So just have the mindset of resolve and belief in yourself, and you will make a career of it no matter what you do. And there are plenty of people who work as actors continuously, but know that it's a hard road potentially ahead. But if you love it and it fills you, then don't let anybody tell you otherwise.
2: And even if you don't do it as a way of living, just do it because it's your passion and because you like it. Like the way I embrace music now, I always wanted to be a drummer. I always wanted to be the most famous drummer in the world and live as a musician. I couldn't, but I now play every weekend and I'm having a blast and I have a purpose in life. And I believe those people that love acting, they do the same. They probably cannot make money, but they have a purpose in life.
0: Yes, but also there are plenty of actors who do make money. It just looks a little bit different, you know? And like, how many times do you watch a show on television or see something at the local professional theater and see the same actor and be like, oh, I recognize that face. Right. You couldn't name who they are, but they're working continuously. Mm-hmm. So there's a lot of options out there, but it's about finding your joy in life. Yeah. And I don't care. Personally, I love theater. It's what I have done my whole life. But if I have a child who is in our program and has a ton of fun and then grows up to be an aerospace engineer, if that's what brings them joy, that's great. And I can say with my full heart that I know that when it's time for them to deliver a presentation, they will be more confident speaking in public because of your time.
2: Good.
1: We are talking to Billie Hasselbrock. She is directing The Legend of Sleepy Hollow with Bellevue Youth Theater this season. When is this going to be available for the public? How can we get tickets?
0: So we open the day before Halloween. Tickets are available on our website or by calling the box office at 425-452-7155. Our website is bellevuewa.gov/BYT. And we're going to be performing Halloween weekend and the weekend following, 7 performances, including a sensory-friendly performance for those who have access needs or find traditional theater not as welcoming. So,
1: would you repeat that phone number again?
0: Absolutely. It's 425-452-7155. This quarter, between now and the holidays, we will be performing The Legend of Sleepy Hollow, Horizon Line, which we're calling a modern classic. That's a pirate story. Robin Hood, and then Annie Jr.,
1: all right.
0: That's our tour between now and the holidays.
2: When we came to the United States, we wanted to do radio, so we joined Green River Community College, and we did broadcasting there, and we took a class.
1: I think a teacher told us that we would benefit from doing some theater.
2: Yeah, so we took the acting class, and of course, you know, we have the accents, and at that time, they were even worse. But we were like, you know, who cares? We just did it. And we took the class, and the teacher gave us an assignment.
1: We did, what was it? A Walk in the Park.
2: Yes.
1: So I think we should audition for Billy right now, see what she says.
0: I would love that.
2: Do you know that play, Billy?
0: I do not.
1: Okay.
2: That's an old movie.
1: That's to our advantage.
2: It would happen in New York. It's a couple that meets in New York. And that's it. That's the only thing I know. I don't remember.
1: I don't know if we did this scene, but let's start.
2: Okay. So again, just to set you up, they are at the park. They don't know each other. And me, Jack.
0: Who is Luciana?
1: I'm Esther.
2: So we're at the park. You can hear can you hear the birds?
0: There you go. Okay.
2: You see, we do everything by heart here. Okay. Here you go. Hello, miss. Hi, miss.
1: Oh my goodness. Yes? What is it?
2: Oh, I'm sorry. I didn't mean to startle you.
1: Startle? Why, by no means did you. You scared the holy heck out of me, is all. Yes.
2: My name is Jack. Sorry.
1: Jack, sorry? What an unusual name.
2: No. I mean, my name is It's Jack. And the sorry part is that I disturbed you. Scared the bejesus. I apologize, but I swear, you looked so darn familiar, I couldn't resist asking. Could your name be...
1: Aren't we a bit old, mister, to do the make-believe hanky-panky?
2: And scene. So, what do you think? Be frank. We don't
1: mind. That was amazing, right?
2: We don't mind.
0: I think that, one, phenomenal starting point. And two, I can't wait to see what happens if we were to workshop this sometime. I think you have great comedic instincts, and that is a wonderful starting place. Not everybody can do comedy.
2: Wow. Thank you. That's a compliment, I guess.
1: I kind of want to start doing theater. So what if our audience, what if they want to join the Bellevue Youth Theater?
0: Well, we have another round of auditions for 4 shows coming up in January. So come see one of the shows before the holidays and then audition in January. That will be auditions for Little Women, The Pied Piper, Hamlet, or Oliver Jr. And if you come and you don't have your heart set on one show, you can say, just give me the best part in any of those shows and we'll find you a fabulous home.
1: In case you're wondering, this is Billie Hasselbrook. She is the Community Services Program Supervisor and Artistic Director for Bellevue Youth Theater. And she's also a member of the One City Bellevue Core Team. Thank you so much for joining us today, Billie.
0: Thank you.
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5: weather. A few clouds for a while, but then we'll turn sunny during the afternoon hours today, and pretty nice daytime highs will stay in the upper 70s. Overnight, some lingering cloud cover and mid-50s. We're expecting low 80s for the afternoon high on Sunday. Some clouds in the morning, sunny in the afternoon. I'm meteorologist Steve Hamilton on KPDQ.
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14: Foundations of Freedom, a look at America's founding principles and the leaders who shaped our nation.
15: Ronald Reagan understood that freedom sometimes requires more than quiet diplomacy. It requires moral clarity. On June 12, 1987, standing before the Brandenburg Gate in a divided Berlin, Reagan issued a direct challenge to Soviet leader Mikhail Gorbachev. Mr. Gorbachev, tear down this wall. The Berlin Wall was more than concrete and barbed wire. It represented a system that restricted movement, divided families, and denied millions the freedoms Americans often take for granted. Reagan refused to treat that division as permanent. 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
16: 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And I did. 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
21: 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I am your host, Steve Summers, and I've got to tell you, we have got a fascinating show for you today. Now, if you're like most people, you may have noticed that when you hit 50, you kind of hit the wall. You know, between your joints, the heart, the brain, your eyes, your energy, you name it. Now, when you hit 50, you have to pay attention to your health. We all know that. So whether you're 40 or 50, or say in your 60s or 70s, or even older for that matter, our guest today says he's discovered something that you can unlock the key to feeling better at any age. This is exciting. What is it? What are we talking about? Why do you need to know about this? Well, stay tuned. Dr. Neil Levin is on the line here. Dr. Neil Levin is a chiropractor. He's a nutritionist. He's a longtime advisor for Purity Products. Welcome, Dr. Levin. So great to have you back on the show today. This is a big story, isn't it?
22: Oh, absolutely, Steve. And let's cut right to the chase here. That discovery you talked about at the top there, it's krill oil, because krill oil is simply amazing for us. It's great for the heart, great for the joints, fantastic for the brain, for the eyes. I mean, I have people coming into my clinic every single day, and they want to feel better. I mean, they want to feel physically better, stronger. They want their joints to feel comfortable, but they want to stay mentally sharp. They want to keep that brain thinking like it did when they were younger. They want to protect themselves from coronary heart disease and maintain those flexible, healthy, youthful arteries for wonderful circulation. Hey, Steve, they want to boost their energy. And you know, why not? I mean, we deserve it. And that's what we're going to be talking about here today with this Krill Omega 50 Plus, which is the cutting edge combination, Steve, of krill oil, which is so fabulous for us. But we've infused the krill oil. Now, this is so important. We've infused the krill oil with the high omega-3 concentrated fish oil. You need to do that when you're dealing with krill, because krill just isn't high enough in omega-3. So many other important parameters and virtues, but you got to get that high omega-3 fish oil in there, and we've done that. So this is now the best of both worlds, but we didn't stop there. For the 50-plussers, we've added some vitamin D. We doubled the antioxidant power, and Steve, we actually increased the amount of krill by 67%. So this now becomes the finest omega-3 nutrient in the world, as far as I'm concerned.
21: This is very, very exciting. This krill oil sensation, I mean, it is all over the news, Dr. Neil Levin. Great studies are out there. Many experts are declaring that krill oil is better than fish oil. So give us this lowdown on this krill omega 50 plus formula.
22: Right, Steve. You know, if I told you that there's this one tiny pill that benefits the joints and the brain and memory, mood, coronary heart disease, wonderful for the arteries, makes your hair shine, great for the skin. I mean, what would you say to that?
21: Hey, where can I get this stuff?
22: Right, and we have it. It's Krill Omega 50 Plus, and we're going to give it to everybody for free today. And that's really cool, because Purity wants everybody to try this, because they know they're going to see a huge difference. But get this, on top of that, for the first 1,000 people that call today, mm-hmm. we're giving away a second gift because I just demanded this. You know, when we're dealing with the 50-plussers, and hey, you know, if you're 40 and you feel like your energy is low, this is for you also. But for people 50 and over, we're also giving away free B12 energy melts. I demanded this because, hey, as we're getting a little older, we don't absorb that B12 as well, and I want you to feel the benefits from this Krill Omega 50+. So I'm going to jack up those B12 levels for you today as well. You know, what a value proposition.
0: You know, when it comes to your health, it really is a win-win. This is amazing. I heard you say that this can actually reduce the risk of coronary heart disease. When you hear that, whose ears don't perk up after that? How exactly does that work anyway?
22: Right. Well, Krill Omega 50 Plus, remember, this is the combination of krill oil with the high omega-3, highly concentrated fish oil. So it's much higher in omega-3s than most krill oil formulas would be. So when we're dealing with the high omega-3 fish oil, we're talking about support for the HDL cholesterol, healthy, youthful, flexible arteries. That's so great for the circulation, heart muscle strength, platelet activity, red blood cells that stay nice and soft and flexible so they can work their way through those little capillaries. Oh, what about triglycerides? That becomes so important. So this Krill Omega 50 Plus supports the heart in so many ways. And you know, the bottom line is we need to think about this because as we're getting a little older, 50 plus, maybe mid 40s, certainly 60s and 70s, it's decision time. I mean, you know your body's not working the way it did when you were in your 30s.
0: Exactly.
22: The energy might not be there. You need to make a decision. Are you going to take it laying down and just let yourself get old? Or are you going to do something about it? Are you going to stay physically active? Are you going to do the things you need to stay healthy? And getting these omega-3s, the krill oil, the vitamin D, the antioxidants make such a difference. This is a game changer for anybody in that 50-plus age group.
0: Doc, this is absolutely great information. I know that omega-3s are best known for their cardiovascular benefits, and they're certainly also known as brain food. Now, we've discussed this in some of the past shows. If you would, touch on the brain benefits for our listeners listening out there today, and tell us why you say that supplementing with omega-3s isn't just a good idea for the brain, but an absolute necessity.
22: Oh, this is such an important point that you're bringing up. Absolutely. For brain health, we must get these omega-3s back in there. You know, when you think about omega-3s and you think about brain health and memory and mood and feeling sharp, you really want to single out the DHA component. That's the docosahexaenoic acid. You know what, Steve? Your brain is 60% fat by weight. And of that, 25% needs to be DHA. You know what I use an analogy in my practice? People understand calcium and bone health, right? If you don't have calcium in your diet and you don't supplement with calcium, your bones are going to get brittle and weak. That's right. What happens to bones. Bones need calcium for their normal strength and structure. Now, with the brain, it's the same. DHA for normal structure. We use this for one brain neuron to communicate with another, to build out the brain, the serotonin, the dopamine, all the feel-good neurotransmitters. So must have it, must get it back in there. So important. And with this Krill Omega 50+, we've increased the level of DHA because we've put the concentrated omega-3s in there. Now, with Krill Omega 50 Plus, you're going to get 130 milligrams of DHA per serving, Steve.
0: Wow.
22: The leading brand of krill oil, you're going to get 24.
0: Excellent.
22: 24 in the leading brand, you're going to get 130 with Krill Omega 50 Plus. That's why this is so incredible for the brain.
0: This is absolutely exciting. I got to tell you, though, during the last krill show that we did together, you totally shocked me, Doc. I remember this specifically. You said that.
22: Tell me, I'm on the edge of my seat. What did I say?
0: You said, and I remember, that the studies show that krill oil improves joint comfort in just 7 days. Now, if the benefits for the brain and the heart didn't perk my ears up, that certainly would. If you would, touch on the study and tell us how this works.
22: Right. That was a great study. In fact, that's the reason I started taking krill oil about 5-6 years ago. Mm-hmm. A pilot study, double-blind, placebo-controlled, exactly what you want to see out of the Journal of the American College of Nutrition. Now, participants got 300 milligrams of krill oil or placebo. Now, remember, in Krill Omega 50 Plus, we're giving you even more. We're giving you 500 milligrams of krill oil, so even more potent. But the participants in the study that got the krill oil got some amazing joint benefits, Steve. Get this. In just 7 days, and you remember this from the last show, but in just 7 days, they were 28% more comfortable. That's a jaw dropper. When I read that, I immediately went out and bought my first bottle of krill oil. But after 30 days, they were 38% more comfortable. The researchers didn't stop there. They looked at flexibility of the joints. They looked at function of the joints. All improved. And I call this the krill oil advantage. So if you're out there and you're taking fish oil, well, fish oil is great. I mean, fish oil is in here. It's so important, but you're not going to get the same joint advantages just on krill. You're not going to experience this joint comfort benefit that we get specifically from the krill. And remember, in Krill Omega 50 Plus, we've jacked up the levels of the krill 67% more. So in terms of dosage, fantastic.
0: That's big. That is absolutely big. Hey, I was on the website, and the testimonials on the Krill Omega 50 Plus, they're incredible. I mean, people obviously love this product. I'd like to share a couple of my favorites here.
22: Sure, sure.
0: Believer writes in, she's a female age 45 to 54 from Georgia. She rates it 5 out of 5 stars. She writes, this has helped. Less grind on my knees when climbing up the steps. Beneficial to my overall health, both physically and mentally. I just feel better, is what she said. Also, Safety Susan, age 55 to 64 from Sacramento, California. She writes to 5 out of 5 stars. I was a little worried about fishy aftertaste. However, I have not burped it even once because I like it better than regular fish oil. The capsule size is smaller and it's easy to swallow. This is big. The capsule size being smaller.
22: You know, and I'm really glad you picked that one out because Safety Suzanne picks out a very important point there. I don't think we've really harped on this enough because people have trouble swallowing those huge horse pills, you know, those huge omega-3 pills. These are tiny. So this is why this is such a breakthrough. These capsules are so small and easy to swallow. Anybody can easily swallow them. But at the same time, we've increased the dosage of krill by 67%. We've boosted the antioxidant power. The vitamin D is in there. We supercharged the whole thing with the high omega-3, highly concentrated fish oil. So important for the heart. So, yeah, Safety Suzanne, she really nailed it there. I want to read one more. This one in front of me, Blessed. She's in the 55 to 64 age bracket. Fort Worth, Texas, 5 out of 5 stars. She writes, I was experiencing brain fog. I couldn't remember things at work. Felt I was slowing down mentally. Purity was offering a free bottle. I've been taking it for a year, and I swear by it. I have experienced a difference in my brain and body. Good for you, Blessed. You know
0: what?
22: I'm not surprised at these testimonials at all because, again, I take this product myself. Mm-hmm. It's fabulous. My patients love the Krill Omega 50 Plus. They feel it in their joints. They feel it in their brain. They feel it in their energy, their circulation. They just feel better. That's what everybody tells me when they get in this Krill Omega 50 Plus.
0: Now, Dr. Neil Levin, talk for a minute, if you would, about the B12 Energy Melts, too. This is really an exciting addition.
22: So important.
0: You gave these away in our last Krill show as well, and the feedback has been absolutely overwhelming. People simply love the energy, the pep, the vigor they feel when they have their B12 levels restored with these. And now Purity's going to do it again. So 2 free bottles here today for the listeners. Tell us about this.
22: Yeah, remember, first of all the listeners today that pick up the phone and call are going to get a free bottle of this Krill Omega 50 Plus. Amazing. But now the B12 energy melts. Why are they here? I said to Purity, I said, guys, we're dealing with the 50-plussers here. Even people with 45, 50, 60, 70, they're having more trouble absorbing the B12, and B12 is critical. You think B12, think energy. If your energy is low and you're in your 50s or 60s, I mean, it may be a B12 issue. 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
21: 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Now, Doc, I've seen these ads where they say that krill oil is 48 times stronger than fish oil. Is that true? Does that make any sense?
22: Well, you know, obviously these are the krill guys talking, right?
21: Right.
22: But you could look at it both ways. Let's get into krill in just a moment. But first, let's pat the fish oil guys on the shoulder because, you know, you could say that the fish oil is better and stronger. But we're talking about the concentrated high omega-3 fish oil here because it's higher in the omega-3s, the EPA and DHA that are so important for the heart, the brain, the memory, mood, your eyes, your skin, your hair, your nails. So in one sense, you could say, well, the fish oil's better. But in another sense, I have to hand it to the krill guys because in terms of antioxidant power, krill oil is extraordinary. And it's because there's a molecule in krill oil that's naturally occurring called astaxanthin. And this astaxanthin, Steve, this is one of the most powerful antioxidants we've ever discovered. Steve, by one measure of antioxidant activity, it's 6,000 times stronger than vitamin C.
21: Wow.
22: So amazing antioxidant power in the krill. And now, as we're getting older, 50-plussers like myself, I'm 52, and we don't make as many antioxidants naturally. Our antioxidant systems are kind of slowing down, and at the same time, we're producing more free radicals naturally. This is why we call it Krill Omega 50 Plus, extra antioxidant power and extra krill. Remember, 500 milligrams of krill instead of 300, that's 67% more, plus the vitamin D, so important for us, and this is just an incredible value. I have folks, they were going out and they were getting the krill separately and the fish oil separately, the antioxidant. You could spend $75 doing that.
21: No kidding.
22: You're getting it all for free today. This is the best of both worlds, this combination product with the krill and the fish oil. It's not one being better than the other. They're both great, and this is the best of both worlds.
21: You know, thank God for Purity products. I'm serious. Seriously, because when you think about where our food supply has gone and where we are today, we have to have something that allows us to feel better as we age, to age gracefully. It's amazing to me as we talk about
22: this. Why I love the way that Purity gives away the free bottles. Because, you know, people can be skeptical.
21: Sure.
22: They should be skeptical. But now they can be skeptical and they say, okay, you know what? This sounds pretty important. I'm going to give this a go. It's only going to cost me $6.95. And they get it and they try it out. And what they start to see, because it doesn't take long, remember that joint study, 7 days, 28% more comfortable. What they start to see is, hey, I'm more comfortable. I feel better. They notice their energy is better. And they realize, hey, you know what? This is important. And they tell their friends and they tell their relatives and they tell their loved ones. And Purity's been doing business this way for, I don't know, 20 years now. And, you know, this is a great testimonial by Gracie. 5 out of 5 stars. She writes, it works. I feel a difference in my joints after only 1 week. Also, you have the nicest staff. That's what Gracie writes. You have the nicest staff. People are going to appreciate working with Purity. They're a fantastic company. They put their money where their mouth is. They give out free bottles, and you try it, and you're like, wow, this is great stuff. Thank God for Purity.
21: Let's talk about the heart health for a moment. It's probably the single greatest concern that people face as they age. So anything that we can do to boost heart health becomes really a top priority. You know this, I know this, and those folks out there know this as well. And I know you mentioned earlier that omega-3s literally lower our risk of coronary heart disease. Do I have that correct? Because that's a big statement.
22: You know, absolutely. I mean, protecting the heart, this is what put omega-3s on the map back in the 70s. Dr. Dierberg discovered, you know, how protective they were for the Eskimos.
21: Right.
22: But bottom line is, omega-3s protect our heart in so many ways. They promote a smooth, rhythmical heartbeat, important for the body's normal inflammatory response in the heart muscle, inside the arteries and veins. They promote those youthful, flexible arteries, so important for circulation. They promote healthy blood platelet activity, healthy red blood cell activity. They support a healthy blood pressure. That's very important. Triglycerides. So they do so much for the heart. So simply amazing cardiovascular protection with these omega-3s.
21: Doc, this study you sent me on this omega-3s and the memory is amazing. It seems that the participants taking omega-3s had some pretty incredible benefits here. When you talk about memory, that is something that kind of slips as we get older. Tell us more about this, would you?
22: Right. This was a great study because what they did here was very interesting. This out of the journal Neurology, and what they did is they checked the omega-3 level in the red blood cells of women, 1,000 women, older women. So this is a big study, 1,000 women. Mm-hmm. But then again, 8 years later, and the women were on average 78 years old at this point, they did MRI scans of the women's brains. And what they found, Steve, this is so amazing. They found that the brain volume for the women that had more omega-3s in their red blood cells, mm-hmm. the women that had more omega-3s in their red blood cells, they had higher brain volume. They were actually maintaining more of the youthful size of the brain. Their brains were bigger. You could see it plainly in the MRI measurements. That's really
21: great.
22: Cool. But not only that, there's a very important part of the brain known as the hippocampus, a very important part of the brain that facilitates learning, facilitates memory. And there was greater brain volume in the hippocampus for people that had more omega-3s in their red blood cells. That's how you can really measure how much omega-3 someone's taking in. So if you take omega-3s, you will raise your omega-3 index. We know this. It's a fact. You take omega-3s, you raise that. So you want to have more omega-3s in your bloodstream. Very important. That's how it infuses into all the cell membranes, into mm-hmm. the joints, into the brain, etc. So take the krill omega 50 plus. You get the krill oil, 67% more krill oil. So fantastic for the joints. You get the high omega 3 fish oil, vitamin D in there as well, astaxanthin for extra antioxidant power, and protect that brain, protect your memory, facilitate that quick, that youthful thinking that's so fun to have. When you feel sharp, when you feel like your brain is working great, you have that brain energy, it's more fun. It's more fun to be in a conversation. You feel better. You wake out of bed. You have that energy. You feel mentally alert. You feel alive. That's the way I want to feel. That's the way young people feel. That's why we put this in this krill omega 50 plus. We want people to feel younger. We want people to maintain their youthful vigor and attitude. And that's what this krill omega 50 plus is all about.
21: All right. I got to tell you, Dr. Levin, I take the krill omega 50 plus. And one of the things that I absolutely love about the pill is that it's so small. I mean, it's so easy to take and so much better than trying to swallow one of those omega-3 horse pills, you know, the bigger ones. Anyone can take these with ease, and that's what's great about it. Tell us, how did you supercharge this formula while at the same time shrinking the capsule size? How do you do that?
22: Right. It's so amazing. This is really a breakthrough, Stephen. I mean, for those of you that are picturing this huge omega-3 pill, it's not like that. These are tiny. Anybody can swallow these. And now with our lemon lock flavor system, which I didn't even talk about before, you open the bottle up, Steve, it smells like lemon. We lock in the freshness. 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
22: so
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22: 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Everybody's getting that. Don't worry. You're definitely going to get that. But if you're one of the first 1,000 callers, then you get the free B12 Energy Melt. So, no, we need to talk about that one more time. But I want you to get that, too, and I demand this, because this is Krill Omega 50 Plus. Hey, if you're in your 40s and you feel run down, it's great for you, too. But 50s, 60s, 70s, folks in that age bracket, they're not absorbing the B12 as well because they're losing some of the intrinsic factors in the GI tract that are responsible for absorbing the B12. So now you put the B12 energy melt on your tongue, tastes delicious, and it just gets in there and boosts up those levels of B12. What do you feel when you boost your level of B12? If you had been low, you feel more energy because B12 helps make the red blood cells, carry oxygen to the tissues, helps burn your carbs for energy, great for the hair, skin, and nails, great for so many things. 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
1: 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I'm David Jay, thanking you for joining us today as we listen, learn, and are challenged by God's Word, the Bible. What if one of the most neglected commands in Scripture isn't about what we do, but what we don't do? 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While Charlie was known for courageously speaking to the issues of our day, this book reveals another side of his heart, a desire to help believers rediscover God's gift of Sabbath, rest, and dependence upon Him. 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On today's edition of Real Life Radio, Pastor Jack continues his series called 2 Peter, Combat Faith, and a message titled, Look What You've Become, Part 2. 2 Peter is a short letter written by the Apostle Peter to encourage us to stand firm and to grow in our faith. And here Peter wants us to see just how much God has already done within us the moment we came to Christ. You see, when we gave our lives to Jesus, something real happened. We became an instrument in His hands to be used with His purpose in mind. Everything we need to live for Him has already been given to us. So it's not about how worthy we feel, it's about who God says we are. So today Pastor Jack teaches that the faith we've been given is the exact same faith Peter lived by, and Abraham believed in for that matter. It's not something we can earn or produce ourselves, it's a gift that comes to us through Jesus Christ and what He's done for us. Now with his message called Look What You've Become, Part 2, here's pastor and Bible teacher Jack Hibbs.
2: Last week and today, we're in the introductory verses of 2 Peter. And the background is very important, but rather than punish those who were here last week and having to hear that introduction again, we're going to pick it up where we left off. But if you are not here, it is major, major significant for you and important for you to go look at the introduction of what Peter is all about in the second epistle of Peter. Father, we ask you to be our teacher today. And Holy Spirit, manifest your presence in our lives after we leave this building to live, be, do, and to understand biblical theology, the truth, the teachings of God's word. And here Peter has set before us deep and eternal truths that if we get this under our spiritual belt, so to speak, we will never be the same people. In the next 55 minutes, we should be transformed. In Jesus' name we pray, and all God's people said, amen. Amen. You can be seated. Wow. I can't wait to get this off my chest because, for one thing, I think my family at home is sick and tired hearing about it. Why? Because since last week, all this week, today, the truth of what the Apostle Peter is announcing is so incredibly powerful. It is so life-changing. And yet at the same time, church, listen, it's terrifying. Because of God's truth being what it is,

0: none of us can ignore it. We can neglect it, but you can't ignore it. Let me explain. You can neglect something to your destruction, but you have to be aware of something before you can neglect it, correct? Peter comes along, and this fisherman from Galilee, now aged, you know this from last week, old, wise, combat faith hardened, Peter, is now speaking divine truth in such a powerful way that many scholars have a hard time believing that it's Peter speaking. His previous epistle, 3 to 4 years earlier, was of a whole different style, and now Peter writes almost with what is known as a Pauline effect. That is, the genius of Paul and his writings makes sense. It's Paul, after all. Paul was considered one of the most educated men of the first century Roman Empire. Brilliant, famous. Before he was ever a Christian, Saul of Tarsus was famous for being smart. And I said last week that he was known to be the greatest convert to Christianity, Paul the Apostle. Peter comes along. He's a Galilean. He's a fisherman. And when we see his example in the four Gospels, we see a man that is impetuous. We see a man that is impatient. We see a man that seems to have no self-control until, church, mark this, because it's got to be true in your life. Peter is kind of a big, bumbling, huggable Christian knucklehead. And then the day of Pentecost comes. The church is born. The Holy Spirit falls upon the disciples in the upper room. And in that moment, the disciples become the apostles. And they go out and they're preaching the word of God with boldness. They're fearless. And there seems to be, read the book of Acts again, the first 3 or 4 chapters. There seems to be this incredible download of divine inspiration, knowledge, and power. And who do we see it with first? None other than Peter. Peter gets out of the gate in the book of Acts and he preaches his first public sermon after the Holy Spirit has fallen upon him. And what happens? In the first weekend of Christianity, or I should say the first week of the Holy Spirit giving birth to the church, Pentecost, the Bible says in the book of Acts, 3,000 people got saved in what looks like about a 10 to 15 minute sermon by Peter. He's been transformed. And now he's old and aged and experienced, and he's grown up furthermore in the last 3 to 4 years. And he delivers a swan song, his farewell epistle. Peter's going to die. He's going to be crucified upside down in Rome, imprisoned. This book comes from Rome. He knows what's coming. Jesus had told him many, many years, decades earlier, Jesus said to him, "Listen, Peter, up until now, you've done whatever you've wanted to do, but there's a time coming, Peter, that someone's going to take you by your hand and they're going to lead you." And the whole terminology means, Peter, when you're old, someone's going to come and seize you by the hand and they're going to take you to your martyrdom. He understood that. And that time had come. So you always want to listen to a man or a woman who knows Jesus that's dying. No pretense, no bombastics, no exaggerations. They're dying, and what they say matters. And so Peter delivers this awesome treaty of biblical doctrine. So church, we were making arguments for the first presentation on this, and we got a little bit through it. So mark it down in your note-taking, if you would. Look at verse 1, and I'm asking you, or I'm making a declaration regarding the title, "Look What You've Become." That was true of Peter, and it ought to be true of you as a Christian. We talked about that last week, and this is how we couch that truth, is that you and I have become instruments in the hands of God. Remember that? And the number one thing we saw last time in verse 1 is that because God has come into your life, you know that you're a Christian, is the fact that God has made you an instrument in his hands, and that means you live for a purpose. The Christian has a purpose. I had a young man ask me Thursday night, he said, "Pastor Jack, I know that I'm a Christian, but I've been going through a lot of challenges in my life. and I need to know my purpose. He said, I have been despairing of life because I don't know my purpose. By the way, I believe only a born-again Christian can be so frustrated at that realization. A lot of people live life without purpose and they're fine with it, but a Christian can't live on like that. He's saying, I'm not even happy with life. Why? He said, because I don't know my purpose. And I prayed for him that God would reveal to him his purpose. The second thing we saw is not only purpose, it's where we left off, and that is that look what you've become as an instrument in the hands of God is the fact that you have faith. You have a proper faith now. And church, mark it down. This is where we left off. Peter now says to his readers that they have obtained a like precious faith. And I'll go through this rather quickly, at least I want to. And that is the word obtain. When we talk about faith, remember this. This is not a faith that says that you believe and there's no change. That's the whole point. He says that there is a faith that you have obtained that is like. It's a like precious faith. It's very powerful what he's saying. That every Christian of every era, including today in the 21st century, he's saying that you have obtained a faith. You own a faith. Even more so, listen, in my pocket, okay, so I have, this is my wallet. That's all that there is to this thing. I live in a cashless society. I don't carry cash. I have plastic here. And on the piece of plastic is my name. And I'm not going to leave that out there too long. Somebody will take a picture online. Somebody will freeze the screen and get that number. But my name is on there. And in many ways, my identity in the world is identified by my name appearing on that piece of plastic. Sounds kind of insignificant, but it's true. Listen, concerning the faith that you have as a believer, somebody can look at this card and say, I believe that's your card. But it's really empowered by the resources behind it. Are you with me? You can say that you're a Christian and your name might be on the roster of some church ledger somewhere, or some membership. But the truth of the matter is, unless the Holy Spirit is in you as your source, you are bankrupt. You have no place in the family of God. You can say what you want, but the question is, have you obtained? That is, do you have in your possession, listen, and are you possessed by the elements of this Christian faith, this faith in the Lord Jesus Christ? And when he says that it's alike, it means the exact same faith. This is significant, church, because, and it's so encouraging. Peter is saying, have you all experienced, so that you might become someone new, that exact same faith? Listen, are you listening? I'm not stretching by no means when I say Peter today would say, that's right, Jack, that's exactly what I wrote to the people, that the exact same faith that I had 21 centuries ago walking with Jesus and living with Jesus and believing and trusting in Jesus, Jack, that's the exact same faith that not only all believers must have, but Jack, do you have that like passion or precious faith? Do you have that? And then Peter would expound. Oh, yes. And it's the exact same faith that Abraham had. Now, does that tie something together, church? If you read your Bible, you and I are to be sons and daughters of Abraham. What was Abraham famous for? His faith. His faith in God. His faith in God to provide salvation through the coming Lamb of God. Genesis chapter 15 and Genesis 22. Very powerful.
1: 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And now, let's get back to today's message. Once again, here's Pastor Jack.
0: If there's some of you here that, I just doubt my salvation. I doubt if God wants me. Wait. Do you believe Jesus died on the cross? Do you believe he rose again from the dead? Listen, do you want God's salvation? How many of you want his salvation? Raise your hand. If you want his salvation, know this, you can't want it unless the Holy Spirit has put the wanna in you. So when you, listen, when if you doubt your salvation, let me tell you what God is saying to you today. Put like precious faith in me. Well, God, will you just speak to me? Will you just show me something? No, he's not going to show you something. He already has. This is it. He has already spoken it. Like precious faith is that the same word he spoke to Abraham is the same word he spoke to Peter, and it's the same word he's speaking to you. It's enough. He's not going to give you a, oh God, just give me a word. Just show me a sign. I'll show you a sign. Step up here and I'm going to hit you upside the head with a Bible. There's your sign. It's the Bible. You don't need anything else. God said it, so it's so beautiful. I want to believe that. Then why don't you? Well, because what? You feel unworthy? Join the club. All of us feel unworthy. But we know that in Christ, when we come to him, we are no longer unworthy. We are children of the living God. And he has brought us into the family. It's a faith. It's a faith that is resilient. It's a faith that is powerful. And it's a faith that saves. And not only that, it's a faith that transforms. In fact, listen to the Old King James. Beautiful. If you have that Old King James in front of you, I love it. 2 Peter chapter 1 goes on there to say in the King James, to them that have obtained like precious faith with us through the righteousness of God and our Savior Jesus Christ. Notice you've obtained it through the righteousness. And then I'm going to read to you 2 Peter chapter 1, verse 1 in the Jack Hibbs version. The Jack version. Listen carefully. I'm making this up now, kind of. It's very clear. To those who have obtained faith by the righteousness. Definite article, the righteousness. This is the righteousness of God. You and I have obtained faith because it's a work of God. Here's amazing. You and I would never have faith. God would have never reached out to us. There'd be no hope of salvation without the righteousness of, and we'll see today, Jesus Christ himself. It's very, very comforting. I got a letter this week from a local cult who was upset by something that was said here recently, which was awesome. It turns out that they were in attendance. They came to a study. And there was a particular leader of this cult who came. And something was said, and it was absolutely true, but they didn't like it. Which is funny. They wrote me to criticize what was said here. I've never been to their cult house and criticized what they say. Are you with me? Do you understand that? And this is what they have a hard time with. Ephesians chapter 2, verses 8 and 9. It says, for by grace you have been saved through faith. That's what Jesus did for you. That through word again, through faith. That is the righteousness. And this is not of your own doing. It is the gift of God, the gift, friend, of God. Not a result of works so that no one may boast. Salvation is a free gift given to God. When God makes the offer, grab it. When God extends to you the invitation to take it, when you wake up to the realization, wow, the Bible says Jesus died for my sins, rose again from the dead. I'm going to put my faith in him. It's through the righteousness of Christ that you, in this faith exercised, experience a relationship with God personally. And then he goes on, look at the latter end of verse 1. It says here that regarding us being instruments in the hands of God, and you're considering and evaluating yourself to see what you've become, you should mark a yieldedness. There should be a marked yieldedness in your life. You should be yielded. How so? Hang on to your seats, everybody. In these few verses, verses 1 to 4, Peter will make this declaration twice. It's some of the most powerful proclamations in the New Testament of the deity of Jesus Christ. You can't be yielded to God without recognizing the person, the place, the position of who Jesus Christ is. And it says there at the end of verse 1, of our God. Notice this, that we're talking about a righteousness that is attainable, but look, It is of our God, circle God, theos, God. It's a title. God's not a name. It's a title. Remember, I pointed this out to you before. In Arabic, what is the name for God? Say it. Allah. It's a title. It's not a name. So write down your Bibles. Mark God. Just mark that word. It's a title. It's not a name. It's not a personal name. It's who he is. Are you with me? Mark this. How many gods are there? There's one God. Hear, O Israel, the Lord our God is one God. Old and New Testament theology, one God. By the way, that's believed in Judaism. It's believed in Christianity. It's believed in Islam. One God. Christian, if you don't know this, you are a monotheist. You believe in one God. There's one God. And here's where it gets dicey. If you read the Old Testament carefully, and just the Old Testament, are you listening? If you read the Old Testament, you're going to come to what is known as a conundrum. A conundrum is, what is this? How can this be? When the Bible says that there's one God, but then you read in Genesis, for example, that the Spirit of God brooded over the waters at creation. And the Hebrew demands that we're talking about a person. Then you have in the Bible where God says, let us make man in our image. Speaking of a plurality, God. God singular, Eloi, yet Elohim. In Hebrew, I am is plural. How can this be? There's one God. But there's a manifestation or revelation of plurality throughout the entire Old Testament. We read it on Wednesday night in communion, that the Lord, David said, I heard the Lord say unto my Lord, sit thou at my right hand until I make all of your enemies thy footstool. And the clear translation, in fact, Jesus quotes that, and the Jews never asked him another question after that. Jesus said, if David is talking to the Lord, who's the Lord of the Lord? And the Jews went, oy vey. And it says from that time further, they never asked him any more questions. He stumped them. God is singular. But the Bible teaches there's God the Father, God the Son, God the Holy Spirit. In the book of Acts chapter 5, the Bible tells us that Ananias and Sapphira, they contrived a lie and they were found out for it. And Peter said, how dare you? How can you? How could you? You lied to the Holy Spirit. You did not only lie to the Holy Spirit, you lied to God. And when he said that, aren't you glad this doesn't happen today? They told a lie in church. After they said Peter said that, they dropped dead. That's church discipline right there. Boom. Wow. God and Savior. Mark it. God. Secondly, Savior. Third, Christ. Or Messiah in Hebrew. This is remarkable because all three of these descriptions or names are attributed to the only one true God of the Bible. Did you know that, people? Peter connects the Old and New Testament here in his Jewishness in an instant. Yahweh is the name of the God of the Old Testament. Yahweh, Old Testament theology, is Savior, is Messiah, is God. Did you know that? Read Isaiah. Read Jeremiah. Read Malachi. Throughout Scripture, Yahweh, that's his name, Yah. Hallelujah. Yahweh. Yah, that's his name, salvation. His name is salvation. He's God. He's the God who saves. And so that word theos, the divine, Savior, means the deliverer. And Christ, of course, means the anointed Messiah, the anointed one. The interesting thing here, listen up, everybody. And here in 2 Peter chapter 1, verse 1, there are two nouns that are mentioned here that are linked, according to the Greek grammar, by one single article which demands two things. Listen to this. So there's two nouns that are tied together by one single article, and it means this: God is the one and only Savior. God is the one and only Christ. That's what it means.
2: 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It's a series in 2 Peter where the Apostle Paul shows us how to stand firm in God's truth and how to live out our faith in Christ with confidence. 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
5: weather. A few clouds for a while, but then we'll turn sunny during the afternoon hours today, and pretty nice daytime highs will stay in the upper 70s. Overnight, some lingering cloud cover and mid-50s. We're expecting low 80s for the afternoon high on Sunday. Some clouds in the morning, sunny in the afternoon. I'm meteorologist Steve Hamilton on KPDQ.
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8: Ronald Reagan understood that freedom sometimes requires more than quiet diplomacy. It requires moral clarity. On June 12, 1987, standing before the Brandenburg Gate in a divided Berlin, Reagan issued a direct challenge to Soviet leader Mikhail Gorbachev. Mr. Gorbachev, tear down this wall. The Berlin Wall was more than concrete and barbed wire. It represented a system that restricted movement, divided families, and denied millions the freedoms Americans often take for granted. Reagan refused to treat that division as permanent. He understood that free nations must be willing to identify the difference between liberty and oppression, and have the courage to say so. 2 years later, the Berlin Wall fell. Freedom survives when people refuse to accept tyranny as inevitable. So when freedom is challenged today, will we have the courage to defend it with the same clarity?
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0: Moving into the 10 o'clock hour now on your Saturday morning. 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
2: 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I have a question to ask you, and I want you to think about the current quality of your life. Is your weight or are your joints preventing you from doing some of the activities that you really enjoy? Would your life improve if you, say, lost a few pounds or had less pain and had better natural energy? Well, I want you to listen to this.
3: Hi, this is Geneva from Fort Worth, Texas. I've been taking Vim and Vigor Collagenate for almost 3 months, and I love it. I've lost 17 pounds in less than 3 months. I have more energy than I've had in years, and my complexion looks better than it has in years. I just tell people to try it. They won't be sorry.
4: I heard of Collagenate, and I was hearing about it, and, you know, I thought, well, I'll try it because I was taking a joint health complex, and it wasn't helping. So after about 3 weeks, I noticed, wow, you know, I'm going up and down the stairs really well, and my joints weren't hurting as much. To this day, they don't. And so I stopped taking the other.
5: Hi, I'm Judy, and I have been so excited about Collagenate. I have fibromyalgia. I've had a lot of pain in my neck, my shoulders, and I can actually say that after taking this 1 month, I do not have any of the pain at all. And I am able to work on my computer all day at work. Also, I have arthritis, and I'm usually hurting somewhere all the time, which I'm not hurting at all. It has really been a great experience for me.
2: Doesn't that sound great? I've got Carla Jarrett on the phone with me today, and Carla is the owner and founder of Vim and Vigor Nutritional Company, located in California. She's been a fitness and nutrition professional for some 28 years, and her main focus is to help people to lose weight safely so they can keep the weight off, and to help aging people to improve their health internally so they can have better energy naturally and move around better with less pain and can feel and look better. Now, as you've heard from that snippet of testimonies, their most popular product, Collagenate, has helped thousands of people, including myself, to lose weight safely and to feel better overall. Collagenate is also great for the joints, muscles, skin, and hair, and has many anti-aging benefits. So, Carla, welcome to the show. How are you doing today?
6: Great. How are you?
2: Doing well, Carla. And, you know, for those who may be listening to us for the first time, Collagenate is a natural product and promotes good results in so many areas. 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We're going to hear from many of their customers today, some who just wanted to lose a little belly fat, to others who are truly suffering from joint pain, arthritis, and or fibromyalgia, as you've heard. Jot the number down while you can, and it's 1-800-622-THIN. 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Well, you know, Carla, I know personally that Collagenate really, really works. I lost 20 pounds in just 5 weeks' time on Collagenate, and you have thousands of customers who've not only lost weight with Collagenate, but have also noticed great improvements in other areas, especially their joints, and we'll talk a lot about that today. Now, we heard from a few of them, and Geneva, for example, lost 17 pounds. She has better energy, nicer skin as a result. Jane was taking another joint supplement that wasn't really working for her. She tried Collagenate, and within 3 weeks, noticed improvements in her joints. Judy has fibromyalgia and arthritis, and noticed pain relief within 1 month on Collagenate. Now that, folks, is amazing. Both weight loss and joint pain relief in one product. Carla, you must explain, first of all, what is Collagenate?
6: Sure, yes. Collagenate's a specially formulated liquid collagen supplement. And collagen is that main protein that makes up our hair, skin, ligaments, and joints. And it's specially formulated. You just take a tablespoon of collagenate once a day. What it does is it assists our bodies in repairing. So we put on better muscle tone, which in turn naturally helps us to burn more fat and calories all the time. Mm-hmm. So basically it helps us to become healthier and leaner with better muscle tone and less fat.
2: Mm-hmm.
6: And then, of course, because it's collagen, it's good for the ligaments, the joints, the hair, skin, nails. Has a lot of good anti-aging benefits.
2: You know, I'm curious, why in general, Carla, do we need collagen?
6: Well, yes, collagen is that main structural protein that holds us together, keeps our bodies strong and youthful. Unfortunately, we start losing the ability to produce collagen in our mid-20s.
2: Mm.
6: And then, of course, as we get older, we really notice the loss of collagen and that our skin starts to wrinkle, our joints start to hurt, and we start to become more fat and less muscle.
2: Well, I knew there was a reason there. Carla, interesting. What makes Collagenate now such a good source of collagen?
6: Well, it's specially formulated. We work with one of the top collagen experts in the country at helping collagenate to be the most absorbable. The collagen's put through a special enzymatic process and combined with an organic aloe vera juice, which really helps with the absorption.
2: I see. Well, you know, we can see why collagenate, being a good absorbable source of collagen, as you've said, would be good for the joints, the hair, and the skin, and external things like that. But how does collagenate help people to lose weight so well?
6: Well, yes, the collagen is a protein, and what proteins do is they help your body to repair. Of course, as your body repairs, it gets a better metabolism, and that's what we want. A better metabolism means that our bodies can burn more fat and calories all the time.
2: Now, a couple of questions about that. What makes collagenate different than the other many weight loss products out there?
6: Yes, well, there's no stimulants in collagenate. There's no diuretics, no laxatives. It works on a different mechanism than other weight loss products out there. Most weight loss products are kind of forcing your body to do something that's not natural.
2: Right.
6: Collagenate is actually working with your body naturally to help your body have a better metabolism so that you burn more fat and calories.
2: I see. Well, and as folks may know, there's a lot of other joint supplements out there too. So what makes collagenate different than the many other joint supplements that are available?
6: Well, it works. It's very absorbable. And it's a collagen. It's not so many other joint supplements or other things, whether they're minerals or different acids or different things.
2: Right.
6: Collagenate actually is collagen, which is that main structural protein that holds our bodies together, holds our joints together, keeps them strong.
2: Mm-hmm.
6: And because it's very absorbable and it's specially formulated, it really seems to just get into the body and people get noticeable improvements with collagenate, whereas they didn't with other supplements.
2: Well, as you can see, folks, we're going to school on this, and it's really great information. If you're just joining our conversation, we're talking with Carla. 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You know, Carla, all these people that we're hearing from today are actual customers of yours, right?
6: Yes, they're real customers, and of course, like everybody, they hear us on the radio, and they're kind of skeptical at first, of course, because there are so many products out there and so many things that they've tried that have not worked for them.
2: Right.
6: But all of the testimonials that you hear are real customers of ours. They've called and ordered, got on collagenate, got good results, and then volunteered to share their story.
2: Well, one of which, and let's take a moment to really listen into a conversation that you had with one of your customers. Her name is Carol. Now, Carol is a nurse. She was suffering with arthritis and living on pain medication as a nurse, believe it or not. Now, she heard about collagenate on the radio and decided to give it a try.
7: Hi, we've got Carol on the phone. How are you, Carol?
8: I'm great, thank you. How about you?
7: Good. I understand you're doing really well with collagenate.
8: Absolutely. I started taking collagenate a couple of years ago, mainly for my joints. I was taking way too much ibuprofen on a daily basis, and thought maybe this might help. And in about 4 or 5 weeks, I realized that I no longer needed the ibuprofen. And so now I feel like I'm doing great with my knees, my wrists, my hands, fingers, all of that arthritis-wise. I was kind of secretly hoping I'd lose weight, but I didn't really concentrate on it. And then about 2 months ago, my husband and I decided that we needed to lose some weight, and I started him on collagenate, and in the month he lost 12 pounds, and I lost 10, and we took the collagenate. We did limit our carbs as far as, breads and sweets and stuff, but it was a painless way to lose, and we want to go 10 more.
7: Well, great. Now, I know you said when you first started collagenate, your knees were hurting pretty bad. You were actually getting injections in your knee.
8: Yes, I'd been getting injections and also taking a fair amount of ibuprofen every day. And as a nurse, I realized that was not a good thing. I'd heard the advertisements on the radio, and I thought, I'll give it a try. I wasn't really expecting a lot, so I was thrilled when I realized that I was able to leave off the ibuprofen, not have any more injections, and not sign up for knee replacements.
7: Mm-hmm. And that's great. So as a nurse, you heard us on the radio, and I assume you understood the importance of collagen.
8: Yes. Yes. I understand that it is very much part of our body and that our body needs it. I am 69, so I know that as you get older, things change. So I thought I'd give it a whirl.
7: Well, great. Now, you said you started and it took a few weeks. We do have some people that get joint pain relief right in the first couple of weeks. For you, you said it took about 4 or 5 weeks.
8: Right. I didn't really expect it to work right away because as a dietary supplement, I just figured it would take a little bit longer to build up a level in my body. So I kept with it. And pretty soon I realized after about 4 or 5 weeks, I didn't need, ibuprofen at all.
7: So it's been a couple years that you've been taking the collagenate and you haven't needed the ibuprofen. Now, I noticed, though, that you said that when you went out of town and you didn't take the collagenate with you, so you did notice that then your joints got sore once you were out of town. But then when you got back on collagenate, how long does it take now to get so that you're not
8: actually
7: pain?
8: Well, I was out of town and didn't take it with me. Well, it did make a difference. I took some ibuprofen. And then when I got back, it only took about 3 days. And I realized I didn't need ibuprofen any longer.
7: Great. That's what I find. I find if I go several weeks or a month or so without collagenate, my knees start getting sore again. And then when I get back on it, it's amazing. It takes less than a week and they start feeling good again.
8: Mm-hmm.
7: And then what's interesting, too, is that you'd been taking it for all this time but not really losing weight. But then once you made just a few adjustments in your diet with just a little bit less carbs, then the weight loss really kicked in for you.
8: I know. I was so amazed. It was basically painless.
7: Well, great. Yes, collagenate helps the metabolism to be better, but of course, we're still human. We want to keep our calorie count in check, and for you, by just cutting back a little bit on the bread, that really helps. Well,
8: absolutely.
7: Great. Well, I'm glad you're doing so well with collagenate.
8: The other thing I noticed, as we age, things change, fingernails, hair, that kind of thing, and I did notice that my fingernails quit peeling and were stronger, and my hair looks good, so it is a really nice dietary supplement.
7: Well, great. Well, thank you so much for your time, Carol.
8: Thank you.
2: What a great story. We are so happy for Carol. Let's break this down for a moment, Carla. It took 4 to 5 weeks for Carol to notice pain relief once she started collagenate. Now, Jane earlier said 3 weeks and Judy a month. Now, we previously heard from Fred in another time. He said that his knee was feeling significantly better within just 6 to 7 days. Carla, how long does it usually take for people to get results with collagenate?
7: Well, yes, that can vary depending on the condition, what they've had, how long they've been in pain, and what's going on in their body. But we usually tell people to try to at least give collagenate 2 to 3 months, of course, to get in their system to help to do some repairing and to help their body to feel better. And then obviously some people have conditions where they need to see a doctor. Maybe they have a pinched nerve or they need to see a physical therapist or a chiropractor. They need to make sure that structurally their body is lined up correctly and that they're moving correctly. The nice thing is if they're doing that and they take collagenate really does help get that collagen and that strength back in their body. We have a lot of chiropractors like it. They find that people hold their adjustments better when they take collagenate.
2: Sure.
7: And we've even had some people that had to have knee replacements. We've had some people be able to ward off knee replacements with collagenate. And then we've had other people that maybe had one knee replacement, and then the second knee replacement, they took collagenate afterwards, and they healed much faster.
2: Wow.
7: Because, of course, collagen is what your body needs for healing.
2: What a wonderful find for so many great people. And Carol has just made this a part of her life. She's been taking collagenate for 2 years, and it's still helping her joints. Is this something that you find is normal as well?
7: Yes, I myself have been taking collagenate for 13 years now, and it still helps my knees. Every once in a while, I test it and I stop taking it, or I try other supplements even. I've even tried other collagen supplements and other joint type formulas, and then, of course, they just don't work as well for me, and then my knees start hurting. And then when I get back on collagenate, usually within a week or two or so, my knees just feel stronger and don't hurt anymore.
2: Interesting. 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Carla, let's listen to another one of your satisfied customers. This is Grace, and Grace heard you on the radio for 5 years before she finally decided to call.
9: We've got Grace on the line. I understand you're doing great with Vim and Vigor's Collagenate.
10: Yes, I am. Lost some inches, and I have lost 12 pounds.
9: 12 pounds. That's good.
10: Yeah, and that's really without even trying.
9: So you did not diet with Collagenate?
10: No. I am exercising, though. I walk almost every day, but I also go to the gym.
9: Well, good. Did you reduce your portion sizes at all?
10: No, I really don't do that.
9: Not consciously?
10: No.
9: Well, that's awesome. So you lost 12 pounds and you didn't really change much at all except taking the tablespoon of Collagenate once a day.
10: Yes.
9: Great. Now, I understand, Grace, you listened to us for about 5 years before you finally decided to order Collagenate.
10: I did. Because I think everything on the radio, if it's an infomercial, I think it's a scam. Most of the testimonies I was hearing seemed to be the same ones.
9: Mm-hmm.
10: And then one day I heard some new ones and I thought, oh, some new ones there.
9: Mm-hmm.
10: I better pay closer attention now. So
9: mm-hmm.
10: That's when I first ordered.
9: So after 5 years, you finally decided to give Collagenate a try. And then within a few months, you've lost 12 pounds.
10: Yep.
9: Oh, well, great. Yes, all our testimonies are real people. Sometimes it's hard for us to get them all recorded. We actually have thousands of customers getting great results. But
10: yeah.
9: Sometimes it's hard to get the recordings of the testimonies of people calling in and reordering.
10: Right.
9: Now, I understand the other thing is that you had some knee pain previously.
10: Yes, I did, but that seems to have gone away. And going to the gym and exercising really didn't help that. But when I started taking the Collagenate, I just noticed that that pain has just gone away.
9: Well, that's great. And now I know you said you lost 12 pounds. Where was most of the weight that you lost?
10: Oh, my weight's all in my stomach.
9: Mm-hmm.
10: It's all in my stomach. I mean, if I fit into jeans, I wouldn't be able to fit into them because of the stomach
9: mm-hmm.
10: area. But I don't have that problem now.
9: Mm-hmm. That's the nice thing with collagenate is most people do find they lose it in the stomach or the belly area.
10: Yes.
9: Mm-hmm. Mm-hmm. Which is usually the hard place to lose as we get older. But with collagenate, we find a lot of people like that. They do tend to lose weight in that midsection.
10: Yeah, I was real happy with that.
9: Well, great. So you've lost 12 pounds, mostly in your stomach, and then your knee is feeling a lot better, too.
10: Yeah, and I also noticed that from taking collagenate that my skin is much nicer.
9: Oh, great. Now, is your skin smoother or less wrinkled?
10: Yes, it's just my skin. It just feels so smooth to me, and it's without even using cream or anything.
9: Mm-hmm. Yeah, most people find that collagen is the main protein that makes up our skin and our hair, too. A lot of people find that their skin and hair becomes healthier and more youthful once they get on collagenate.
10: Yeah, well, I definitely noticed, and nobody can believe my age.
9: Well,
10: you're
9: a good walking testimony. Thank you so much for your time. You have a great rest of your day.
10: All right, you too.
9: Mm-hmm. Bye-bye.
2: You know, folks, I want to mention, for those of you who may have been listening for years, like Grace was, please pick up the phone and give Collagenate a try. These are real, actual people whose lives have been improved dramatically once they tried Collagenate. Please, you won't get the time back, so make the call today. 1-800-622-THIN. 1-800-622-8446. Now, Grace did not have to diet to lose weight on Collagenate, Carla. Then she lost weight in her stomach or belly area. Is this a common thing that you find?
9: Yes, definitely. In fact, we tell people to measure their weights because that's usually where people do notice the weight loss. And because collagenate really promotes that true fat loss, it usually is in the waist or the belly area, which, of course, is where normally a lot of us accumulate the weight as we get older.
2: True. Now, you know, we've talked about the great benefits that collagenate has for our skin, and she noticed that it's a smoother feel to her skin. Is that a common thing as well?
9: Yes, definitely. You know, they try to put collagen in creams for our face to get the collagen to absorb in through the skin to make it younger that way.
2: Right.
9: But how much better to get collagen in our bodies internally in an absorbable form like collagenate?
2: Indeed.
9: Because that way it can really help the skin from the inside. 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You know, it's not going to make us all 20 again, but it sure can help.
2: Indeed. We're talking with Carla of Vim & Vigor's Collagenate today. 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There's a lot of Vim & Vigor's out there, here or there, but you'll see only one that makes collagenate. So make sure you get the right product in that shapely blue distinct bottle. 1-800-622-THIN. You know, Carla, let's listen to another one of your satisfied customers. What a great guy. Ed, he lost weight in his waist area and noticed improvements in his knee and his hip as well.
11: Hi, Ed. How are you?
12: Just fine. How you doing?
11: Good. I understand you're doing very well with collagenate.
12: Yes, I'm really happy and satisfied with it.
11: Good. Now, I understand you've lost a couple notches in your waist.
12: Yes,
11: your belt
12: I did.
11: Size.
12: And it seemed like I might have to pull another hole in my belt or either buy me another one.
11: Yes, your wife said that you were having to punch holes in your belt because you're getting
12: yes,
11: so slim.
12: Right. I really wasn't doing it for losing weight. I had some stiffness in my knees and one of my hips.
11: Oh,
12: and
11: so you got on collagenate.
12: I saw a lot of difference, too, in that.
11: Mm-hmm. So you originally got on collagenate for your joints then?
12: Yes, ma'am.
11: Mm-hmm.
12: And I didn't mind losing the weight either, don't get me wrong.
11: Oh, okay.
12: But since it did that, too, you know, like it says it would, yes, it's wonderful. I don't struggle getting around like I did before. I feel
11: good.
12: My breathing is good, and my energy level is a lot better. I got a part-time job. I deliver the newspaper here in my hometown, Waco, and it was a struggle for me every time that I got out of my car and climb up a flight of stairs if I had to. Now I get out of my car, don't feel any pain, any stiffness. I walk up and down the stairways without having to use any rail if there's a rail. And my breathing is good. I go up steps. One house I counted, it had 32 steps up. And I go up it and down and feel good.
11: Oh, good. And how old are you, Ed?
12: I'm 69. We'll be 70 in March.
11: Oh, well, good. Well, congratulations.
12: Well, thank you.
2: Isn't that something? Now, you know, Carla, we've heard so many great testimonies of customers getting good pain relief and weight loss. Now, what if someone is thin, but they want, say, the collagen benefits for their joints, skin, nails, or hair?
9: It's not a drug. Collagenate is a safe nutritional supplement. You know, drugs force our body to do something even when it's not needed to be done.
2: Right.
9: Whereas a nutritional supplement, the body takes it in and the body knows where it's needed. For a thin person, collagenate is not going to make a thin person thinner. We have lots of thin elderly people that take collagenate, especially for their joints or for their skin and to prevent bruising in the skin. They notice it. And then, of course, we have athletes that are thin that take it for the repairing after workout. So that's the nice thing. It's a safe nutritional supplement, and the body knows where it's needed.
2: You know, Carla, this brings up a good point. Some of your customers, as we've heard, are a bit older. Is there an age limit for taking collagenate?
9: No, we have people up in their 80s and 90s taking collagenate that are doing great with it. In fact, the older we are, the more we need the collagen.
2: Yeah. What if someone is, say, on medication? Is collagenate okay to take along with their medication regimen?
9: Yes, the nice thing is we've worked with collagenate for over 13 years, and up to now there's been no contraindications with any medications or diseases.
2: Good.
9: So it doesn't conflict with anything. Of course, if somebody has a concern, they can always give us a call or they can have their doctor give us a call. We do have doctors that carry collagenate or refer people to us. But of course, if their doctor's not familiar with it, they can always give us a call. Most doctors or pharmacists can look at the ingredients and see it's natural and see that there's nothing in collagenate that's going to hurt them.
2: Very good. You know, Carla, in this day and age, some people find themselves a little bit jaded and afraid to make an order because they don't want to keep getting their credit card charged again and again. Does Vim & Vigor do that, Carla? Do you put people on an automatic shipment?
9: No, we do not, because, you know, I'm a Christian and I run this company like I like to be treated. And I know I've been stuck with other companies and them dinging my credit card and shipping me things that I didn't want. So we do not put people on an automatic shipment. We just take their order and ship them what they ordered. But we do have a membership program that allows our regular customers to stay on our products at a discount. But we're still there again. We let people have the choice to be able to choose to order when they're ready to order.
2: And a good question here, too, is the number available 24 hours? Are you open all the time?
9: Well, you know, we do not farm our calls out to order-taking warehouses, which most people appreciate, meaning that when somebody calls us, they're going to get somebody in the office here that's trained, that knows about CollegeNate, that can answer their questions, that takes CollegeNate themselves and has their friends and family taking CollegeNate also. But because of that, we are not open 24 hours. But, of course, if somebody misses us or if they happen to call during a rush of calls and they get rolled over to the voicemail, just leave a message, and, of course, we'll get back to them as soon as we can.
2: Very good. And, you know, this is somewhat rare, but what should people do, Carla, if they find that they're not seeing results with CollegeNate?
9: Well, they should definitely give us a call. 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
14: Hi, my name is Renee. 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Since I've been using CollegeNate, I've lost 20 pounds. Has helped tremendous with my bursitis and my hips. 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I am loving it, and I am loving how it makes me feel.
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19: Some people absolutely have the gift of prophecy. If God exists, how would he inject

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1: Hello and welcome to Purity Products Radio. I'm Jason Kam, and we have a very important show on a very sensitive health topic planned for you today. But let me begin by asking you three very key questions. First, are you or someone you love dealing with a weak or leaky bladder? Does the urge to go to the bathroom sometimes wake you at night? And lastly, does a leaky bladder keep you from doing the things that you love to do? Well, if you or maybe a family member answered yes to any of these questions, then you will want to hear about Purity Products' patented, clinically tested, evidence-based nutritional supplement for helping to strengthen your bladder and reduce the urge to frequently rush to the bathroom. It is a huge breakthrough. Here to tell us all about it is Sherry Torkos. Sherry is a pharmacist and longtime nutritional advisor to Purity Products. She's also written 18 books, including books on natural medicine, women's health, men's health, and a whole variety of nutritional issues. Sherry, welcome to Purity Health Radio.
2: Hey there, Jason. Yeah, so thanks so much for having me on the program. And this is such an important issue. Bladder leakage, bladder weakness, this is a very common issue. Yeah. In fact, according to the statistics, over 33 million Americans suffer with a weak or leaky bladder. People get frustrated with the lack of control, that urgency to run to the bathroom, the sleepless nights, and then also the embarrassment that can come with bladder leakage. You know, if you have an accident or you're out and you can't get to the bathroom in time. And you know, I'll say as a pharmacist and one who has talked to many, many patients about this, I know it's a sensitive topic because people will approach me in the aisles of the pharmacy and, you know, they're discreetly trying to ask for advice and guidance. Yeah. and some options. And men and women both deal with bladder issues. I think that people often assume that if a woman has urinary issues, it's because of her bladder. But if a man has urinary issues, you know, the assumption is it's prostate related. Both men and women can have bladder leakage issues, especially as they get older. People will often turn to the adult undergarments, the pads. I mean, in some pharmacies, there's a whole aisle devoted to these products. There's big Yeah. money in this area. And if you have a leakage issue, then the pads and the adult undergarments, they do help to absorb, you know, the moisture, maybe a bit of the odor. But it's not a solution, right? It's not a solution for a weak and leaky bladder. It's just a tool for dealing with it when it happens. And, right. and there's also Kegel exercises. You know, women will be familiar with what these are because when you're trying to tighten up your pelvic muscles after childbirth, it's a specific type of exercise you do, and it strengthens the pelvic muscles, the bladder wall. But these types of exercises, they can be hard to do, especially if you're older or if you have arthritis, mobility issues. Getting up and down off the floor can be a little tricky trying to do some of these exercises.
1: Yep.
2: And there's also medications that can be prescribed, medications to help with controlling the urgency and the frequency and all of that. You know, if you're dealing with a bladder leakage issue, then you know what it's like when you miss out on social events, even simple yeah. things like going to the grocery store, getting together with friends or going to a concert or an event. It can cause worry. You know, you're worried about going out, worried about having an accident. And,
1: right.
2: you know, there's other issues too, and we'll talk about it a little bit more later on in the show. But the fact is that when you have that sporadic bladder leakage, it can cause disturbances in your sleep to the point where some people that have a weak bladder or an overactive urge to urinate during the night, sometimes they're being woken up at night. Maybe lucky if they get a couple hours sleep at a time. And this can be really distressing. The medical term for this, nighttime waking to go to the bathroom, it's called nocturia. And it can honestly just wear people right out, make you really exhausted.
1: Yeah, I can imagine sleep disruption really one of the biggest issues people are going to have when they are dealing with these occasional bladder issues. So many implications here in our quality of life, like you say. But I want to get into the product here that Purity Products has. It's called My Bladder. The ingredient in this is an absolute game changer for anyone dealing with these bladder control issues. Sherry, this has been 20 years in the making, 24 patents, 14 clinical trials, 7 international awards,

0: So why don't I let you introduce our audience to this new product we have here?
1: Yeah, sure. You know, I was really excited when I found out about this product as well, because I know so many people that struggle with bladder control issues, weak bladder, and they're desperate for something that is going to make a difference. And my bladder really is a breakthrough for bladder health because, as you mentioned, it's clinically studied. It's not a drug. It's a plant-based formula, and it does three very important things for your bladder. First, it can strengthen and tone the bladder. It can reduce the urge to go to the bathroom, especially at the night. Wow. And then the third thing is that it also helps your brain and your bladder talk to each other more efficiently, more effectively, so that they don't get their wires crossed and send you to the bathroom when you actually don't need to go.
0: And it's so fascinating, that third point you just brought up about how the bladder and brain, you know, talk to each other. From what I understand, sometimes the brain and bladder sort of send each other false signals. But what this product can do is help improve this communication, right?
1: Yeah, it's fascinating. It really is. It's extraordinary. As a pharmacist, I'll tell you, Jason, I'm always looking to see what's new, what's innovative when it comes to dietary supplements and in health. And when I came across the clinical studies, I reviewed the research on my bladder, I was really impressed because not only is this, you know, provide meaningful results, significant improvements in the issues that people with bladder leakage face, but listen to this. The studies show as well that the satisfaction rate for people that are taking my bladder is 84%. So 84% wow. of people are satisfied. I mean, we don't see that very often in clinical trials for supplements or anything for that matter. So, you know, what we're hearing, the feedback from people saying that this product has really transformed their lives, allowing them to go out and do things they couldn't do before when their bladder leakage issue was controlling their lives. So listen to these results. And this comes from a peer-reviewed study that was published in the journal Biomed Central Complementary Medicine and Therapy. Okay, so people who took my bladder in this study enjoyed a 60% reduction in urinary urgency. 60% reduction. So that's the need to go to the bathroom. So we have a 60% reduction in this urinary urgency. Right. And that can happen. This urgency can happen either because the bladder walls are weak or because the bladder and brain, again, are sending the wrong signals. So 60% reduction there is huge. And then there were other studies on the My Bladder formula that showed a 75% of users were able to reduce the number of undergarment pads, underwear pads that they were using, some down to just one a day. Yeah. So that's huge cost savings. And it also makes life a little easier, right? Cuts down on the inconvenience that comes with constantly having to change pads and the undergarments. And another really exciting result that has come from the research is that there was an average 50% reduction in nighttime waking to go to the bathroom. So my bladder users were finally able to get the rest they needed. There's two things that are happening here. So the primary issue is that the bladder just gets weaker over time. And this is true for both men and women. But what happens is that just like any muscle in our body, the bladder muscle does deteriorate and weaken with age. And also if a man has, say, prostate issues, that can press down on the bladder, which weakens the bladder muscles even further. And for women who've been blessed to have children, being pregnant and giving birth, that can weaken the bladder, sometimes a little, sometimes a lot. So women, I hear this a lot from women that have had children and it's, you know, they're excited about the baby. But of course, the downside is sometimes it's hard on the bladder. But the good news is that My Bladder can help to strengthen and tone the bladder, and it works for both men and women. The other issue has to do with the nervous system. So we touched on this a little bit earlier when we're talking about signaling. So there's a nerve called the pudendal nerve, and it runs from your pelvic region to your spine, and your brain and bladder communicate along these connections, and they tell each other how your bladder feels, whether it feels empty or full. It also sends a signal conveying how much pressure you feel on the bladder as well. So when you need to empty your bladder. So what happens is that the weakened bladder, it sends the wrong signals up and down this nerve, and it kind of fools your brain into thinking you need to go to the bathroom, even though you don't. So this is why some people, they feel or they sense that they have the urge to go to the bathroom, and then they sit down, or if you're a guy, stand up, and you're trying to pee, but you really don't have to, and there's only a little bit that comes out.
0: Yeah.
1: So the good news is that My Bladder does help with this. It can help the brain and the bladder get on the same page.
0: That's right. Very well said. So basically, the underlying issues here are, one, a physical weakness in the walls of the bladder, and secondly, this communication issue you've described between the brain and the bladder. My Bladder, this new formula from Purity Products, shown to address both. It strengthens the bladder, and it sort of gets your brain and bladder communicating better, sending the right signal. And remember, at the top of the show, we started with those three important questions. One, are you or someone you love dealing with a weak or leaky bladder? Two, does the occasional uncontrollable urge to go to the bathroom wake you up at night and, you know, mess up your sleep? And thirdly, does a leaky bladder sometimes keep you from doing the things that you love to do? And if you have answered yes to any of these questions, then I am telling you that My Bladder is the ultimate solution for you. There is no other dietary supplement on the market that's even close to this. Over 8 out of 10 people who use this report that they get the benefits. We are going to prove this to you. If you are dealing with these bladder issues, you simply must try a bottle of My Bladder. If you're one of the first 1,000 callers from this weekend's radio show, we're going to send you out a full 1 month supply of My Bladder for just $9.95. It's less than 10 bucks. 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I'm going to give that number out again a little bit later on in the show, but we've got a lot of ground to cover. We are talking with Sherry Torkos, pharmacist and longtime advisor to Purity Products. And Sherry, as we move along here in this important discussion about our new and innovative way to help people deal with that occasional bladder weakness with urine leaking and with an overactive urge to urinate, why don't I hand it back to you? And maybe, you know, for people just tuning in, could you give us a quick recap here?
1: Yeah, sure. So we know from the statistics that about 33 million Americans deal with bladder leakage. And I can tell you, as a pharmacist, and I've been practicing over 30 years, I've talked to so many men and women who are trying to manage this issue. So if you're listening, or you have a family member that you think of that is dealing with this issue, know that they're not alone. There is help available. Occasional bladder leakage, I know that this is a distressing and embarrassing issue. It affects your quality of life. And sometimes people feel isolated. They're afraid to leave their home because they don't want to be away from the bathroom or have an embarrassing accident. So, you know, I completely empathize. It's a tough issue. But the good news here is that Purity Products, with this product, this My Bladder, it can offer dramatic benefits to help strengthen the bladder, cut down the urgency to urinate, and help people reclaim their lives. There are 14 clinical studies backing the benefits of this product. With impressive results, we're talking about a 60% reduction in urinary urgency. That's the need to rush to the bathroom. Then there's the fact that 75% of people using My Bladder were able to reduce the number of underwear pads and undergarments they use. some people down to just one per day.
0: A lot of people are going to be skeptical about this, and I totally understand it. So many people trying to manage this issue. This is a great solution, a plant-based option that has been shown to deliver really meaningful results. It's going to help people save a lot of time, a lot of money, and a lot of hassles. And again, what I love is 50% reduction in nighttime waking to use the bathroom. So less nighttime waking, better quality of sleep. Now, this isn't a sleep aid, but wow.
1: Yeah, exactly. Yeah, definitely. My bladder is not going to knock people out. This is not a sleep aid. But the reality is that people actually should be able to get more sleep, better quality sleep, because they're not being interrupted by their bladder to go to the bathroom. I mean, I know how hard it is myself. If I wake up to go to the bathroom in the night, it's sometimes hard to get back to sleep. And if you're waking up 2, 3, 4 times a night, that can really do a number on your sleep.
0: Yeah, even if you could reduce it by just a little bit, it could be a dramatic improvement overall.
1: We are getting incredible feedback from real customers. These are real people that are taking the product, they're taking my bladder, and they're getting incredible results. In fact, I was talking with a friend recently about his mother's bladder issues, and he gave me the okay to share this story here with you today. Mm-hmm. So his mother's name is Helen, and Helen had been dealing with bladder leakage issues for a long time. So her bladder was really getting in the way of her life. She wasn't going out playing bingo and doing the things that she loved because she was afraid of having an accident.
0: Right.
1: She was, you know, afraid of wetting herself. So she was, you know, really struggling with this situation.
0: Well, let's hear about the happy ending part of this story with
1: yes,
0: my bladder.
1: Yes, we can't leave it there. We're not going to leave it there. So there is a happy ending because her son bought her a bottle of my bladder. And after just 2 weeks using my bladder, Helen found that she was sleeping for 4 hours at a time before having to get up to use the bathroom. So that was a dramatic improvement. Now, again, this isn't going to make people drowsy or it doesn't put you to sleep. It just makes your bladder stronger and improves the communication so that she didn't have that sudden urgency and the need to urinate that was waking her up at night. So the other big plus is that it significantly cut down on the number of pads and the undergarments that she was using.
0: No, this is great. Less urgency, less leakage, less nighttime waking, which is so huge. And as an extra perk, you're saving a lot of money too.
1: Yeah, yeah, exactly. And Helen also shared that she was so excited because she was able to return to the activities that she enjoyed before her weak bladder was getting in the way of her life. So she was able to go out with confidence, to go shopping, to be out with family and friends at events and do activities. And she said she's even playing bingo again. And that was one of her favorite things to do. But before she was taking my bladder, she had stopped going to bingo because with the bladder urgency, she would just have to get up and run to the bathroom all the time. And it was just really frustrating. So she's just an incredibly happy and satisfied customer, one of many that we have.
0: Now we have this evidence-based solution, something that really works, something that has all the patents and the technologies, 7 international awards over the last 20 years or so since they developed this. We are bringing it to the market here in America under the My Bladder brand. We're very excited about it. We certainly did the homework here. We know My Bladder will work for you. So Sherry, we are almost out of time. And yet, like we said, 84% of people that use this formula say it works, report the benefits. It's going to cut the urge to urinate so people can really get their life back. And I know there are a lot of folks out there that can relate to wanting to cut down on using, you know, frankly, adult undergarments, people who want to be able to travel or just go out for dinner or visit with friends without, you know, having to keep an eye on where the nearest bathroom is.
1: Yeah, people with bladder leakage, they're always, you know, mapping the fastest route to a bathroom, knowing where, you know, they're going to have to sit to be close to the bathroom at an event. It can be hard. It can affect your quality of life. It can cause anxiety and worry and stress. And we want people to get their lives back, to enjoy quality of life and to feel confident and comfortable and not have to deal with all of these issues. So I think, you know, nobody wants to live like that, right?
0: Yeah. And again, as we're running out of time, this My Bladder product, 20 years of R&D, globally 24 patents, 14 clinical trials, including 4 peer-reviewed publications, double-blind research. This really is remarkable. But as we only have a couple of minutes here, Sherry, why don't you give us the bottom line on why people who are dealing with bladder leakage issues, this bladder control issue, why should they put this My Bladder to the test?
1: Okay, so the takeaway here, Jason, is that My Bladder is an innovative and an effective solution for bladder leakage. So we're talking about a formula that is award-winning. It's a patented blend of botanicals that works to improve bladder muscle tone, to strengthen the bladder, to reduce the urge to urinate, and it can even return people to the average number of bathroom trips they had in their younger years. So there are numerous clinical studies here. We're talking about solid science. And of course, we have lots of testimonials by real life users like Helen and John, who we talked about earlier. These are people that experienced dramatic, life-changing results using this formula. And keep in mind, the people that are taking My Bladder, they notice benefits in as little as 2 weeks. And it does build over time. So at 8 weeks, 84% of users are feeling very satisfied at 8 weeks. So just think about this. If you're experiencing bladder leakage and it's affecting your quality of life, you can improve your situation in as little as 2 weeks. Less leakage, less urgency, a better night's sleep. So I think those are some meaningful benefits. This is an easy to take product. It's just 2 small capsules a day. And as a pharmacist and someone who has looked at the science, the studies, I have a lot of confidence in this product. I know people who try My Bladder will be satisfied because it can really help them get their lives back, their freedom back.
0: Sherry, I've got to give out that 800 number. We are out of time. Thank you so much for being here with me today. I really, really appreciate it.
1: My pleasure. Thanks for having me.
0: Okay. Well, if you are one of the millions of people or maybe a loved one are dealing with a weak or leaky bladder, if you're dealing with all of the issues associated with not getting a good night's sleep 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
4: weather. A few clouds for a while, but then we'll turn sunny during the afternoon hours today. And pretty nice daytime highs will stay in the upper 70s. Overnight, some lingering cloud cover and mid-50s. We're expecting low 80s for the afternoon high on Sunday. Some clouds in the morning, sunny in the afternoon. I'm meteorologist Steve Hamilton on KPDQ.
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9: Ronald Reagan understood that freedom sometimes requires more than quiet diplomacy. It requires moral clarity. On June 12, 1987, standing before the Brandenburg Gate in a divided Berlin, Reagan issued a direct challenge to Soviet leader Mikhail Gorbachev. Mr. Gorbachev, tear down this wall. The Berlin Wall was more than concrete and barbed wire. It represented a system that restricted movement, divided families, and denied millions the freedoms Americans often take for granted. Reagan refused to treat that division as permanent. He understood that free nations must be willing to identify the difference between liberty and oppression, and have the courage to say so. 2 years later, the Berlin Wall fell. Freedom survives when people refuse to accept tyranny as inevitable. So when freedom is challenged today, will we have the courage to defend it with the same clarity?
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4: Doing great, Ponch. Thanks for jumping on here. I am very excited about this week's topic.
3: We're all very excited as we get into the end of the year, and we've got a lot of exciting things for you on today's show, some cool tools for you, and maybe some events that you want to get to be a part of. So here is our website. Make sure if you don't get it right now, we'll give it a couple more times, but do write it down. It is harlowwealth.com. That is harlowwealth.com. All right, Dan, this week we're trying to, build a bridge across this giant canyon we call retirement on the other side. Where do you want to start with this?
4: Well, you know, Ponch, I think it's good to just kind of envision, you know, what retirement looks like for me. You know, I think for most people we meet with who are still working, they probably have a date on the calendar. Maybe it's just to where they get to a certain dollar amount, or maybe it's just because they have this age. I don't know about you, Ponch, but I bet you met people who put like the little clock, retirement clock on their phone. And I met one person who did it a year before retirement. That would drive me crazy. How about you?
3: I often shake my head and kind of giggle at those people. I was like, you're pretty confident. I hope you have a plan. Like we talk about every week. You seem pretty confident with that ticker.
4: Well, I think most people have realized that there's plenty of things they could do in retirement that are going to keep them happy and fulfilled, right? Too many people who are worried about being bored. But, you know, so let's go ahead and say, let's just play this out now. And I've got that clock and I know exactly what I'm going to do this. And maybe it's 5 years from now or 3 years from now, right? But in the meantime, I'm getting a paycheck. It shows up every 2 weeks. My health insurance covered through work. And I know that in 3 to 5 years, I'm going to retire. And then on the far side of that, on the far side of when you retire, you've got Social Security to give you some guaranteed income, you've got Medicare, right, to cover your health insurance. And then you can also just access all your funds because you're over 59 and a half, even if you have money saved in a 401k or IRA. But then all of a sudden you're at work and you start hearing things change. Maybe there was a reorganization. Ponch, those don't always sound great, right?
3: Well, I'm in the media business, so I'm all too familiar with how reorganization happens. But go on,
4: right? You know, and then maybe there's layoff rumors, or maybe your business is great, but your parent is in poor health and they really need you available, or your health changes, your own personal health changes, or just perhaps a severance package shows up and you have the opportunity to walk away maybe a few years earlier than you thought. So now as we start thinking about this, this week's show is going to be all about how do we plan for and how do we react when that magical retirement date comes a lot sooner than we expected.
3: Absolutely. And before we get into the meat of this, I want to remind everyone once again, our website is harlowwealth.com. That is harlowwealth.com. A lot of tools on there. Obviously, a lot of the information that you're looking for, maybe you didn't hear on this show. And then we're going to point you in the direction on the website of a couple of things you'll definitely want to take advantage of. So harlowwealth.com. That is harlowwealth.com. All right, Dan. So let's start with when we all kind of have this retirement age. That's kind of what we got into. We have a number in our head, but what happens when the retirement age or the date picks you?
4: Yeah, exactly. And you know, it's really interesting, Ponch. You know, there are some surveys out there, and you know, most workers expect to retire at about 65 years old. And that kind of makes sense to me because that's when Medicare becomes available for us. You know, we're maybe getting closer to the time I would claim Social Security. But yet we find that the average retiree is actually retiring at 62, and over 40% of those who you know, that did retire ended up retiring earlier than they had planned. So this is a very real topic. So, you know, we've got a few questions that we're going to kind of dive into today. And, you know, what we're really looking to help you with here today is to take the I think I can into here's how I can do that.
3: Yes.
4: So, you know, here's a few questions, Ponch. You know, if your employer offered you a severance package tomorrow, would you know how to evaluate it before the deadline?
3: I know the answer to this because I had to do this in 2025. The answer is no, I did not. I got offered one and I froze, quite honestly, Dan, because there was a lot of legal jargon. I don't want to sound like a simpleton, and I am educated, but at the same time, there's a lot of confusing things in there. And no, I did not know what to do.
4: Yeah. And then also, here's speaking of confusing and a lot of numbers. Do you know what claiming Social Security at 62 instead of 70 could mean for your monthly check permanently?
3: Probably I don't know exactly, but I have a feeling it's probably not a good idea.
4: Right. And it's like everything else, right? It depends, you know. And then I think kind of the best one that I really like, because this is a tax topic, and of course here at Harlow Wealth, taxes are kind of our thing, right, Ponch? You know,
3: Well, hang on there. Why is that exactly? You know, I think there's a lot of firms that can say, well, taxes are a thing, and that's maybe easy to put into a tagline or something, but let's stop down just for a second. Why is that?
4: Well, I think if you've been listening to the radio show long enough, you know that, you know, here at Harlow Wealth, you know, you've got both myself and Chris, our CEO, used to work at the IRS, and we're on the kind of the good side of the table now, if you will, and we're both CPAs, but it just kind of means that our entire team here can give tax advice as it relates to your retirement. And so every financial plan we help put together is going to include what is the tax effect of everything we're discussing here today.
3: Yeah, it's so important. Make sure we go to harlowwealth.com. That is harlowwealth.com. Also, before we get any further into this, any last minute events that we have before we wrap on 2026?
4: Well, you know, that's a great question, Ponch. Good segue, if you will.
3: Thank you.
4: You know, we actually have a number of different dinner events. We actually go into topics like this. We just go into them in more detail, and we can also answer some questions in person too. So, you know, if you've got at least 400,000 saved or more saved for retirement, encourage you to join us for a dinner workshop. There's no obligation, no purchase required. You know, it tends to be a very nice meal for you, and they're kind of at the nicest steakhouses all over town here. So, you know, during that time, myself, one of the advisors on our team are going to share some important retirement insights, answer your questions in person, and then we can talk a little bit more about that financial diagnostic report. So, Ponch, you know, the easiest way to do that is you just go to harlowwealth.com. That's HARLOW wealth.com, and then click on the events tab. And that's a great place to RSVP. We do have a number of those coming up between now and the end of the year, but they do tend to fill up pretty quick.
3: So absolutely. And not only that, this is a really, I'll use the word, this is a very safe space. Maybe if you're a bit intimidated by, you know, approaching a financial advisor of sorts, this is a good place where, you know, you can ask some questions or maybe just hang back and listen to some of the questions that are being asked, kind of like on this radio show. All right. So make sure you go to harlowwealth.com. That is harlowwealth.com. All right. As we continue, we're trying to gap that between our current income and our projected retirement income. It can be pretty confusing. What's the next thing that we have to worry about as far as measuring that gap in the canyon?
4: Well, one really important thing to remember is that also a lot of the clients that we have and families we serve think that, well, if I got laid off, I'll just go find something else for a few years, right? And, you know, I'm super employable. I'm at the height of my kind of profession. Well, that's interesting because a Harvard Kennedy School analysis found that 24% of workers over 50 who are laid off never find another job, and older workers who do land new jobs take an average pay cut of 11%. So the "I'll work until I feel like stopping" plan has a real flaw. It may not be up to us, right? You know, we may not have that option. So on the flip side, you know, sometimes we have an opportunity. Sometimes we have a magic number in mind of how much money I need saved for retirement. And if you've had bull markets for a number of years, all of a sudden you look up and you see that you've hit that number a lot earlier than you expected. So again, are you prepared when that happens? Do you know everything you should be considering? And so, so when we talk about that canyon, we're talking about that canyon between the time you get that notice or you have that moment and that time where Medicare kicks in, you know, kind of your mid-60s. So, So that's kind of what we're going to be talking about today. And it's exactly why we created the financial diagnostic. You know, that financial diagnostic punch is, we're going to go into it a little bit more in the next segment, but that's really there to give, you know, the families we're meeting with clarity. You know, clarity is a big word in our office. You know, we kind of feel like the financial planning industry doesn't do a very good job of just keeping it simple. What would you say, Ponch, from your perspective?
3: Well, I would say from my perspective that it is absolutely imperative to know and where you stand and have clarity. I know that may sound like a catchword or a catchphrase. No, clarity is super, super important. And as somebody that is over 50 and has semi-retired and changed careers a little bit, there are words that I didn't think that I would hear, like maybe you retired too early or you're overqualified. So you kind of have to find something else. So our best laid plans are great, but there also needs to be plans to pivot, as they say.
4: Yeah, absolutely. And that's the reason why we created that financial diagnostic was at a minimum, if this situation is facing you, I have to know where I'm at right now, right? I have to know where I'm starting today. I just recently had to take one of my older cars in for service, and I know there's always something, Ponch. I mean, there's always something. But what I really appreciate about the place I go is I know I can trust them, and they always just kind of show me everything that's working well, everything that I can hold off on for a few more months, and then everything that's just got to happen today. And I would say that your retirement plan is way more important than a car repair.
3: So, absolutely.
4: You know, the first thing we look at here when we're helping you identify this is what is your written retirement income plan? And everybody needs to have a written retirement income plan, but you especially need it when you're having to make big decisions. And one of those big decisions would be, hey, I'm only 57 years old, but I have the opportunity to retire, or it's not an opportunity. I think I have to retire now. My job's going away. So we're going to dive into that more in the next segment, Ponch.
3: All right. That sounds good. All right. And again, take advantage of everything that we're talking about here, talking about the financial diagnostic and so much more. Go to harlowwealth.com. That is harlowwealth.com. We're going to dive into much more of this topic after this break. You are listening to the Harlow Wealth Retirement Hour. 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
3: 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This is Ponch along with Dan Erickson with Harlow Wealth, obviously. Hey, Dan, how are you today?
4: Doing great, Ponch. Yeah, we're talking about measuring the canyon.
3: Yeah,
4: the gap you have to cross.
3: Yeah. People are just joining us. We're getting into this, and it is fascinating because, again, this is about the plans that we think that we're good. You know, we set these plans maybe 5 years ago, 10 years ago, maybe even last year. Things change. A lot of things change as we're getting into retirement. And there's a lot of hidden things out there that even if, just like me, I feel like I'm a pretty good business person, but I don't know everything. And that's when I don't know, I go to the experts. And that's where you should go to harlowwealth.com. That is harlowwealth.com. Before the break, we were talking about, you know, we have plans on retiring at a certain age, like 62 or 67, but sometimes retirement is forced upon us. We have to retire because maybe we lose our job, or the other part of that is our health goes down the drain, per se. So you see that a lot?
4: Yeah, absolutely. I mean, you know, we're all human beings here, right? And we all have our individual circumstances, you know. We have folks who you have that health scare, you know, maybe in your 50s or your early 60s, and it kind of wakes you up to the fact that this whole thing isn't for forever, right? And so maybe makes me rethink. Or the one thing that we see very often is, you know, parents needing care, and then all it makes you think, boy, I'd really like to be more there for them right now. And, you know, if I wasn't working, I could spend more time. Or it could even be something fun, like you get that first grandchild earlier than you expected, or yeah. It could be both. You know, oftentimes it might be both too. And it just makes me think, gosh, could I retire? And when we come in to meet with you, if that's the conversation we're having with you, the first place we got to start with is that written retirement income plan. And of all the people who come to see us, I have yet to meet one person who has ever had a written retirement income plan. Now, that doesn't mean they don't have a plan. They usually know their numbers, kind of know what Social Security could be, usually really good at knowing what their spending plan is, which is another word for a budget, their spending plan, but they don't really know how it all works together, right? So that's the first thing we have to do, Ponch, is we have to help get you a good visual of really understanding how everything works together.
3: And is that really the kind of psychological glue, Dan, to having it written down, having something tangible to look at and go, okay, here's where I stand?
4: Well, it is. It's also, I like to think of it as a decision dashboard because, you know, even for us here on our team, you know, we can't give good advice unless we create that written retirement income plan for you. Otherwise, and then we always say, you know, we always encourage people, if you have a current financial advisor or you have a financial plan, come get a second opinion. You know, that's very rarely do we meet with people who have a financial advisor who have a written retirement income plan. And if you don't have one, I always like to ask the question, well, how does your advisor know what advice to give you then? You know, you're just kind of guessing a little bit, right? It might be a good guess, but it is still just guessing. And, you know, a written retirement income plan means taking all of your sources of income now and in the future. It means taking all of your assets, not just your 401k, but if you have rental properties, right? You know, if you have, oh, you know, maybe a side business, or maybe your spouse still works or something like that. It means taking, of course, all those investment assets you have. And then probably the most important thing is helping you get a very realistic budget or spending plan. And not just what you need to get by, but what would you need to really enjoy those first 10 to 15 years of retirement? And we put all that together, and then we factor in your markets. You know, Ponch, I've heard that markets don't just go straight up. I know some people may have forgotten that after the last few years, but they can be volatile, right, Ponch?
3: Yeah, I mean, absolutely. I mean, it's like one of those things where it's just like, all right, we're experiencing some of the lowest taxes at least that I've ever experienced. But inflation is so out of control. So it's just like, and then you throw the markets in there, and I'm like, this feels too much like a guessing game on my part if I'm doing this by myself.
4: Exactly. And then one of those biggest, so now when I have that income plan, then we can help with questions such as, well, if I retire earlier, when should I claim Social Security? Right. Mm-hmm. And so here's one of the most expensive mistakes anybody can make. And that's just claiming Social Security immediately just because you can. Like, all right, I paid into it long enough. I want to make sure I get mine. Right. You know, and yeah. I get it. You know, I mean, I feel the same way too, but Ponch, you know, claiming at 62 means potentially accepting a permanent 30% reduction in your monthly benefit compared to your full retirement age. And then while each year of a delay between 67 and 70 adds a guaranteed inflation adjusted 8%. So, you know, Ponch, let me ask you a question. Do you know what your full retirement age is?
3: No. And I'll tell you, and this is to my next point too. And we were talking about having all these plans and how they change. No, I don't, because I just had a new grandchild last year. Oh, wow. So I'm, you know, I like to take care of my kids, but then you get grandkids and it's just like, you know, I think I need a little bit, maybe a little bit more and a little bit more extra time to get done what I need to get done with them now. Things change.
4: And what you're saying is completely accurate. You know, most of the people we meet with don't even know what their full retirement age is. And that's an important number, because the full retirement age is the age where you can start claiming Social Security and you're not taking a discount, right? You're not taking, and that age is usually around 67 for most of the people we're meeting today, but it could be 66 or 66 in 10 months, something like that. Now, so that's super important. That doesn't mean you have to wait until that long. You can actually claim it as early as 62, but every year earlier that you take it, I am getting less. And, you know, when we start talking to people who have great health, you know, then, well, when we say if you've got great health, well, what's your longevity like? Oh, well into my 80s or 90s. Well, it can lead to getting hundreds of thousands of dollars less an income from Social Security just by that simple decision of claiming at 62 or 63 versus claiming at my full retirement age. And then some other folks that we meet with, well, maybe they really are able to work part-time and they want to work part-time for some reason. And or maybe they have substantial retirement assets and they have great health. Then we can show them how valuable waiting until age 70 could be. Now, I will say this. Most of the people who are waiting until 70 to claim Social Security are usually working somewhat, right? Mm-hmm. You know, yeah. They love working. They just keep on doing this, keep on doing it. Maybe they're not working full time, but they have enough income coming in.
3: Have some clarity on this too, guys. By the way, harlowwealth.com is our website, harlowwealth.com. Really quick. Do you find, just out of fear, folks will claim Social Security early at 62 because they fear that it won't be there at all?
4: Yeah, absolutely. And I think it's a valid concern, right? You know, because if you look on your Social Security statement, it says, I can't remember exactly what the year is. It keeps changing, but it says right on your Social Security statement in about the year 2033 or 2034, at that point, we're going to officially have more people retired than we do working. And if we don't come up with more money, there could be a cut in current benefits of up to like 20 or 25% if you're on Social Security. So if you see that on a statement, well, that makes you think I better start taking it right away, right? So, of course, the other thing they don't say is there's a lot of different ways that the government could help fund that gap. You know, one of those could be reducing benefits. That's the worst case scenario. But the other thing they could do, and the one that we really believe they're going to do, is they could just raise federal income taxes, Ponch. And because remember, when I worked at the IRS and I audited small businesses and individuals, you know, my job title was revenue agent. It wasn't tax auditor, it was revenue agent. Mm-hmm. And why? Because taxes are revenue for the federal government. So that's another thing we have to consider as part of your financial diagnostic appointment is, you know, if taxes were to go up, do we have a plan to take advantage of our all-time low tax rates right now? And, you know, Pontius is exactly why we created that diagnostic. You know, I like it because it's easy to understand. But, you know, some of the other questions that'll help you understand or to answer is like, you know, are there tax strategies I could be missing out on right now? You know, will my income support my retirement lifestyle? Especially if I were to retire a little bit earlier. Then the all important question, where should I invest right now? And am I taking too much risk? So, you know, Ponch, we do this. It is complimentary and it's provided with no obligation to purchase products or services. But we always like to say it's not, you know, it's not free because it's easy or cookie cutter. It's actually kind of hard. It's that we just do this without a cost because this is how we know if we can actually help you.
3: And the information that you get from it, honestly, when I was going through, I was like going, I can't believe this is free. I mean, this is very detailed and really you're offering a great service here. Let's make sure that we go to harlowwealth.com and take advantage of that. 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That is our website. And that way you can definitely click on that and get started. 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Do that as well. harlowwealth.com. And we do have maybe one or two events left through the year. And we'll talk more about that coming up as well as we get into bridging that gap into retirement. And if you've learned, like I have, of anything, let's not make these emotional decisions, possibly out of fear or even worse, not knowing and just guessing right out there. Have that written what?
4: Written retirement income plan.
3: 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That's right. 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

0: curious, health insurance and, yeah. and the healthcare system. What do we do with that? Where do we start?
1: Exactly. You know, once you hit 65, Medicare becomes available for you. If you've been working, every dollar you've ever paid into has had some Medicare that you've been paying towards. But, you know, we meet a lot of families that are able to retire earlier. And the main thing that they're really not thinking about is health insurance. And so as we're planning for health insurance, you know, we really have to bridge the gap between the time that you decide to retire and the time you hit age 65. And so, you know, the main crossings, we've got COBRA, which continues your existing employer coverage for up to 18 months. So I resign, I'm laid off, I'm terminated or something. Well, COBRA, it allows you to keep your existing health insurance through your employer for 18 months, but you have to pay the full premium now, plus a 2% administrative fee. So for most people, your employer was paying a portion of that, maybe even all of that. Well, now you have to pay all of that, right? And you can only do that for 18 months. You know, after that, you're going to have to find a new plan usually. But it does allow you the same doctors, the same network, but you now pay what your employer was paying. And, you know, then there's the Affordable Care Act marketplace, which has some income dependent subsidies. You could get coverage if your spouse is still working, of course. And if you have a health savings account, those funds could be used tax-free for medical expenses. This is a big deal. Health insurance is expensive, Ponch, and you have to know, again, as part of that written retirement income plan, you have to know very realistically how much you're going to need to spend. And especially if, you know, a lot of times we meet with married couples and maybe one spouse is the one who's been covering, you know, the primary earner has been the one covering health insurance for the whole family. Well, what happens if you decide to retire earlier or you have to?
0: Right. Well, I can jump in here and tell you exactly what is going to happen. This happened to me again in 2025 to where I did have to take COBRA. And I guess I that really took for granted how much my former employer was taken care of as far as health insurance and taking care and that in full load of that premium. I did have to dip in to my savings. Which I did not necessarily anticipate doing for healthcare. That was one of those things that I didn't, you know, think of because why? I didn't have a written plan. I didn't have it written down. I didn't anticipate that.
1: Well, and that's the thing. Even like, you know, a lot of people think that maybe they'll use those Affordable Care Act providers and, but they, those premiums are income dependent. So if you're still working part-time or if you're going to take money out of other investment accounts, usually that triggers income. And here was something that was a little shocking to me that, you know, there are over 300 providers on the Affordable Care Act that proposed increasing their premium by an average of 20% for 2026. So you had that premium, you've kind of got your plan to get to Medicare. Then all of a sudden, even that Affordable Care Act policy you have goes up by up to 20%. Well, you know, I don't plan on my costs just going up by 20% every single year, right?
0: No.
1: And so here's the, there's a planning lever inside the marketplace. Those Affordable Care Act subsidies are based on income, not assets. So even if you have a substantial amount of assets, if we can plan to give you some assets that have no tax signature, some after-tax investment accounts, perhaps, then you might be able to, even with a substantial amount of assets, be able to qualify for a very low cost plan based on your income. So let's think about what that could mean for an early retiree. Let's say you're, you know, 55, 56 years old, you know, you might have meaningful savings, but if your taxable income is very modest, maybe because you only have one spouse working, you may qualify for real premium help. Suddenly which account you draw from isn't just a tax question. It's literally about how much you're going to pay for health insurance for, you know, in the case of a 57-year-old, that could be for, you know, up to 8 years. So pretty big deal. And then the other piece is that we do meet a number of the families we're working with who have health savings accounts. Well, those health savings accounts, you can take distributions from those accounts

0: and it can be spent tax-free on COBRA premiums and on health insurance premiums while you're receiving unemployment benefits. So if you've been quietly funding an HSA for years, and now all of a sudden, let's say retirement is just forced upon you, well, now all of a sudden you'll look up and now that can be a real, real benefit for you too. So, you know, taxes, you know, when we talk about HSAs, tax-free, you know, COBRA premiums, well, what's the common theme here, Ponch? I think it's tax planning.
1: Right? A little bit, yeah, because it's so scary. I mean, look, there's a lot of things out there that we obviously have to put our eyes on and make sure that we're paying attention. But I mean, I dare to say, and I'm right, that the taxes is probably the most important thing to make sure that your eyes are on, because it could potentially ruin everything.
0: Well, and as we've been discussing here, you know, there's a lot of things in life where it's fun to have a surprise, right? A surprise yes. birthday party, for example, Woo! You know, that's great. You know, that movie that you ended up watching that was way better than you expected it to be. What you don't want is a surprise on your tax return. Okay. That is the last place that you want to have a surprise. And, you know, proper tax planning, that's the third part of our financial diagnostic report, is we'll help you give clarity on, do you have a tax plan, or do you have tax planning opportunities, or do you have tax planning, you know, things you need to be worried about and really planning for? And so, you know, let's just kind of stay kind of in that the tax planning for somebody who's retiring earlier. So let's say that you're in your 50s, for example. So this is definitely a tax rule, because let's start with a rule too few people have heard about before it's too late. It's called the rule of 55. Now, Ponch, I bet you probably don't know what the rule of 55 is.
1: No, I'm all ears.
0: Yeah, it allows penalty-free withdrawals from your current employer's 401k plan starting in the year you turn 55, provided you separate from that employer during or after that year. And it doesn't matter why you left. You could have been terminated or laid off or quit. So what does that mean? That employer that you're at right now, if all of a sudden you're not working there tomorrow, you can take distributions from that account before you're 59 and a half years old, and you don't have to pay the early withdrawal penalty, which is 10%. So oh. I think everybody who has like a 401k plan with pre-tax money, I think you probably know that if you were to try to tap into that before you're 59 and a half years old, generally, you know, just to pay your mortgage or something, well, there's a 10% early withdrawal penalty on every dollar you take out, right? Not just regular income taxes, but an actual 10% penalty. Oof. Well, that's not great. You know, we don't like that. And so, but if in the year that you retire or the year after, not while you're working, but afterwards, you can take distributions from that account starting at age 55. And you don't have to pay that 10% early withdrawal penalty. But here's the trap. You know, most people are going to take that 401k and roll it into their IRA, which makes great sense if you're over 59 and a half, or if you know for a fact you're not going to spend that money. But if you roll that 401k into an IRA, then you permanently lose that rule of 55 eligibility. So the ability to take money out and not pay the 10% penalty is lost the moment you go onto your company website and just roll it over into an IRA, so it's easier for you to withdraw. Well, that seems like a pretty big deal, right, Ponch?
1: I just feel like there's just so many gotchas, Dan. There's just so many, I got you, because you're not paying attention. It's not that we're not paying attention. We just don't know. It's too much.
0: Yeah, so you know, anybody contemplating or at risk of an early retirement between age 55 and 59 and a half, you need to come see us before you make decisions, you know, and it's simple to do, right? You could just go onto our website, harlowwealth.com, and you can actually, there's a link on there, Ponch, where you can actually click a link and request a complimentary consultation for your financial diagnostic.
1: Mm-hmm, mm-hmm. 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And we're going to continue this conversation, Dan, but also in our last segment, I do want to talk about, we do have maybe one or two events before the year is up, and we definitely want you to be a part of it. So we'll give you all the details on that when we come back on the Harlow Wealth Retirement Hour right after this.
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1: And welcome back. 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There is a wealth, pun intended, of information and tools on there. And we'll get into what some of those are here in just a bit. Dan, we were talking about bridging the gap over the vast canyon of retirement, how we get there, what we need to avoid. We definitely have learned a couple of things. One, the most important thing is having a written plan for your retirement. That's something that is I need to just write down for myself. Have a plan. Have a written plan. Dan knows what he's talking about. He's been doing this for a long, long time. But we've also talked about some of the pitfalls there. And one of the biggest ones, and you happen to be an expert at it, is taxes.
0: Yeah. So we were just kind of picking up where we left off in the last segment there, Ponch. And we were talking about that if you, and we've got that rule of 55. So as a reminder to everybody, if you're at least 55 years old, you could potentially take distributions from your current employer's 401k plan. Notice how I said your current employer's 401k plan and not have to pay that 10% early withdrawal penalty. But there are some rules, so you need to check with us before you do anything. And but now what if you're under 55 and you still have all of your money tied up inside of an IRA, right? Let's say you already moved your money out of the 401k plan. Well, now there is another option. It's called the rule of 72T. Boy, that doesn't that just roll off the tongue?
1: There, rule of, hang on, the rule of 72T. That sounds like a Terminator, but I'll go with your term. The rule of 72T.
0: Yeah, very taxy. That's a tax code, right? So that's what it's, again, tax planning is so important. So that means you can take substantially equal periodic payments that let you tap into your retirement accounts before 59 and a half without the 10% penalty. So once you do that, once you make that decision, then the payments must continue for at least 5 years or until 59 and a half, whichever is longer. So when we say that, what does that mean? It means that, you know, if you're 52, well, it doesn't continue until you're 55, right? It continues until you're, you know, until you're 59 and a half, right? So, and it has to be, you have to continue it at least that long, right? That entire time. And it has to be exactly the same amount each year, right? So, but when I do that, it's very powerful. I avoid that 10% early withdrawal penalty. So, you know, it's powerful. A hypothetical 52-year-old with a $1.2 million IRA could support roughly $72,000 a year under the fixed amortization method, which is just one of the options they give you. That's hypothetical, of course, but that individual results will vary, but it's rigid and it's a not do-it-yourself project. You got to be with a professional. Right?
1: Well, that's what I was going to say is that you're talking about all these tax codes as we do every single week. And I don't recall getting an email from the IRS saying, hey, we've changed a couple of things, guys. Just heads up. Here's what we've done. So just be aware. We don't get emails like that. At least I don't. And it is so important to have someone like Dan who has worked for the IRS and knows the ins and outs of it. I mean, do they do it on purpose?
0: You know, there's just so much complexity here, right, Ponch? So we have to know, you have to know what your rules are, right? And so taxes can be an opportunity for you. And now let's talk about another tax opportunity for you. Another tax opportunity is that, let's say I retire, I do retire at 60 or 61 or 62. And with your income plan, we see that we have enough assets to live off of before, say, age 67. I can delay Social Security that long. Well, now you really have an opportunity for Roth conversions. And again, one of the things we always speak about on the radio show is we like to point out the fact that your income tax rates today, for federal to income tax rates, have never been lower. They're the lowest that they have been in your lifetime. And if we think tax rates could go up in the future, then you could be in an area where, hey, I can pay some taxes now intentionally and get those dollars into an account where all the growth will be tax-free. So how much should you do, or should you even do it at all? There's no way to tell unless we sit down and meet with you, Ponch.
1: See, there's the thing. It is not a one-size-fits-all by any means. That's why you do need a professional like the professionals at Harlow Wealth at harlowwealth.com. 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So let's go to the website right now to harlowwealth.com, harlowwealth.com. Speaking of the website, we do have some other information on there, and we do have a little bit more time. I do want to focus on this because we only have maybe one or two, correct me if I'm wrong, get-togethers before the end of the year.
0: Yeah, you know, we are running out of them. We just have a few left here, and so really, I always like to mention to folks that we do have in-person events. They're really nice dinners at some nice steakhouses. And really all you have to do is just come on in and meet with us, right? Come on in and have a nice meal. Get to know us a little bit. And, you know, we're going to share some important insights. And I think also we'll be able to answer some of the questions you may have in person. And you can just get to know us a little bit. You know, I've had a number of people say, you know, I just really need to put a face with a name. I don't get to know your team a little bit before I felt comfortable, you know, maybe meeting with you one-on-one, right? And it's, you know, it is ideal for those who have at least $400,000 or more saved for retirement. So if it sounds like you, you know, great way to learn more about us. You know, you can just go onto our website, harlowwealth.com, harlowwealth.com, and then click on the events tab.
1: And again, I mentioned at the top of the show, maybe you're a very successful business person or individual, but maybe you're just a little bit shy as far as like reaching out to a stranger. 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And it's a great opportunity. So once again, make sure you go to harlowwealth.com, harlowwealth.com. 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Just a few more events before the year is up. And before we wrap up this segment, anything else you want to touch on? We have just a couple of more minutes, Dan.
0: Yeah, you know, I think the last piece is once you got that bridge, you've got that plan, then you got to stress test it, right? You know, they wouldn't just, if you have a new bridge being built, you wouldn't just automatically let the whole community go across it. You would test it, right? And so once you have all your numbers, you know that your income plan says you got to do it. You have to make sure that you got the investment piece of your plan in order to, you know, the biggest load that your bridge to retirement has to carry is those first 5 to 10 years of your retirement. You know, Morningstar found that a retiree who experiences a 15% loss in their first year of drawing income has 6 times the risk of running out of money within 30 years. And nearly 70% of all retirement failures in their simulations involved losses in the first 5 years. Okay, so that's a lot of numbers. But saying that, if you take big losses right at the very beginning of your retirement journey, like you're taking money out, you're creating that paycheck, and you are taking money from a place where you could take a big loss, it has terrible consequences downstream. You know, it really does, Ponch. And it's actually one of the topics we discuss at our dinner events, and it's sequence of returns risk. And so, you know, the good news is if we know this is a big risk, there are practical ways to plan for that, you know, and you just got to meet with a professional. You know, one of those would be flexible withdrawals, you know, kind of getting us to where I have the ability to reduce my spending a little bit. The other one is just to create some buckets, you know, go into retirement with a healthy portion of your dollars in a spot that it's not exposed to those big double digit losses. Right.
1: You know, and the other thing that we didn't get a chance to touch on this week, and maybe we'll pick it up next week too, is that is one thing to keep in mind too, is that we are living longer. So maybe the plan that you have now is not the plan that's going to fit the rest of your new life.
0: Well, exactly. Right. That's exactly it. You know, I mean, our the plan that you start right now is probably going to need to change a few times, you know,
1: getting a few adjustments here and there.
0: You know, we kind of relate it to, like, you know, maintaining a pool for those of you who, I grew up in Dallas, Texas, and up here in the Northwest now, but you know, a lot of people had pools, and even once you know, building a pool is a really big project, but then you have to maintain it for the rest of your life. You know, for as long as you have that pool, you have to maintain it. And the same thing with the financial plan. You can put all the work into creating the best financial plan, but then every year you have to keep on maintaining it. Because something will change, right? Something's either going to change in the world or change with you, or usually it's both. And, you know, if you create a good financial plan 5 or 10 or even 3 years ago, but you haven't really been looking at to see if it's still accurate, now's the time to come in and get that second opinion.
1: Absolutely. 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
0: All right, Ponch. 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
2: 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The use of either designation does not imply any approval or any endorsement of any service provided by Harlow, the AICPA, or the CFP Board. 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
7: Clouds and a little bit of sun for the rest of today. Our weather pattern looks pretty good for a while, upper 70s. Overnight will be clear, mid-50s, and then warming up a little on Sunday. Lots of sun, and we're expecting low 80s. Then we're back to the 70s on Monday and Tuesday. Should be fair. I'm meteorologist Steve Hamilton on KPDQ.
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0: Well, thank you for making us a part of your Saturday. 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
1: Hi, this is Robert Jeffress, and I'm glad to study God's Word with you every day on this Bible teaching program. 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
2: Solomon says the secret to financial success in life is not in earning, winning, or inheriting. 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You heard me right. The Solomon secret for success in your finances is to spend your way to wealth.
3: Welcome to the Pathway to Victory Weekend Edition with author and pastor Dr. Robert Jeffress. You know, tragically, most Americans live far beyond their means. And as a result, well, the financial pressure in many households has become unbearable. So how do we break that cycle of debt? Today on Pathway to Victory, Dr. Robert Jeffress shares the key to achieving financial independence according to the richest man who ever lived. But first, let's take a moment to hear some important ministry updates.
1: Thanks, David, and welcome to Pathway to Victory. Most of us carry a quiet worry about money, but Solomon points out something surprising. The real secret to financial success isn't earning more. It's something the Bible calls margin. Today, I'll show you what that means and how to find it. Now, teaching you to handle money God's way is exactly the kind of practical biblical truth we've been bringing you for a very long time. In fact, this year, Pathway to Victory is celebrating 30 years of ministry. Since the year we launched, 1996, our message has never wavered. Decade after decade, we've opened the Bible and shown you how God's Word speaks to real life. That's the kind of ministry you can trust. And this year, as I've turned 70, I've gathered the most important lessons God has taught me into a transparent and highly personal book. It's called Seven Lessons from My 70 Years. In its pages, I open up about my parents, my calling, and the truths that have anchored me. Lessons I long to pass on to you. It's yours. When you give a special 30th anniversary gift to support the ministry of Pathway to Victory, we'll have more details later in the program. But right now, let's get started with today's message. Are you looking to find financial margin and peace in your life? Solomon suggests that one of the keys is to spend your way to wealth.
2: Turn over to Proverbs chapter 30, if you would. Proverbs chapter 30. Solomon was the wealthiest man of his day. He understood both the benefits of money, but he also understood the limitations of money. After all, he had a lot of it. You look at Solomon's writings in both Proverbs and Ecclesiastes. Solomon taught, for example, don't worship money because it can be easily lost. In Proverbs 23, verses 4 and 5, we read, do not weary yourself to gain wealth. Cease from your consideration of it. When you set your eyes on money, it is gone, for wealth certainly makes itself wings and like an eagle that flies toward the heavens. Money can increase stress, Solomon said. In Ecclesiastes 5:12, he said, the sleep of the working man is pleasant, whether he eats little or much. A person who doesn't have a lot, he's able to sleep at night. He's not worried about his finances and what he's going to do with all of his money. But the full stomach of the rich man does not allow him to sleep. Solomon said money can rob us of present joy in this life. In Ecclesiastes 5:13, he said, there is a grievous evil which I've seen under the sun, riches being hoarded by their owner to his hurt. So given the benefits of money and also the limitations of money, Proverbs tells us what a reasonable goal for us ought to be in our finances, and it's found in Proverbs 30. Look at verse 8. We read this just a moment ago. The writer said, Lord, here's my prayer. Give me neither poverty nor riches, but feed me with the food that is my portion, that I not be full and deny you and say, who is the Lord, or that I be in want and steal and profane the name of my God. That ought to be our goal in money. To have not too much, not too little, but have just enough. The question is, do you have enough? You need to understand that most Americans owe more than they own, have not made adequate plans for retirement, And could God go more than a few weeks without a steady paycheck? You see, most Americans believe that the way to financial security is to earn a bigger salary, to win the lottery, or hope Aunt Gertrude dies before the first kid has to go to college. But as we're going to discover today, Solomon says the secret to financial success in life is not in earning, winning, or inheriting. The secret to financial success that God wants all of us to experience is through spending. That's right. You heard me right. The Solomon secret for success in your finances is to spend your way to wealth. Now, to know exactly what I'm talking about and what Solomon is talking about, turn to Proverbs chapter 21. Proverbs chapter 21, verse 20. Solomon said, "There is precious treasure and oil in the dwelling of the wise, but a foolish man swallows it up." The foolish person is the one who consumes everything he has. In Solomon's day, it was oil. That was a priceless commodity. The fool is the one who spends everything that he has. The fool is the one who lives from paycheck to paycheck, who says, "I can't think about tomorrow. Someday I'll get my finances under better control." Sometimes the foolish person actually wraps his apathy and laziness in a spiritual veneer that says, "Oh, I'm going to trust God for the future. After all, Jesus said, live one day at a time." Does God want us to have financial margin? Does he want us to have this buffer zone between what we spend and what we earn? I need to offer a caution here about what the Bible says about finances. There is a difference in the Bible between saving money and hoarding money. Now, when we're talking about financial margin, we're not talking about being a hoarder of money. We're talking about setting aside a reasonable amount in the present to take care of future expected and unexpected needs. What are the benefits of doing what Solomon said, of not consuming everything you make and setting some aside? I want you to notice in the Bible, there are three benefits of having financial margin, a buffer zone between your income and your expenditures. Number one, financial margin offers freedom to do the right thing. Financial margin allows you to take that mission trip that you've been dying to take. Financial margin allows you to start that new business that God has placed on your heart to start. All of us need financial margin in our life. It is the freedom. It provides the freedom to do the right thing. In his book, The Official Guide to Success, Tom Hopkins describes the benefit of financial margin. He just has another name for it. He calls it go-to-town money. Listen to this. He says, millions of people stay in jobs they hate, or they settle for less than they should get because they don't have any go-to-town money. What is that? It's enough money to allow you to face change with a stout heart. How much go-to-town money do you need? Whatever it takes to make you feel strong enough to risk losing what you have now in order to reach for a greater opportunity. This is the executive's equivalent of a strike fund. It's the salesperson's ace in the hole. It's everybody's holdout money. Go-to-town money provides you with extra courage and clear-headedness to meet the surprises and alarms of life. If it improves your performance under the pressure of a tough negotiation, it can double or triple your rate of climb. But if having go-to-town money makes you impossibly bullheaded, putting it aside will be one of the worst mistakes you ever make. When I read that last line about the wrong use of margin or go-to-town money, I think of my friend, the late Dr. Landrum Lovell, who for many years was the president of New Orleans Seminary. And I remember Dr. Lovell telling me one time about a pastor friend of his who lived in Mississippi. And this pastor had one goal in life. He wanted to accumulate $1 million. He was obsessed with the idea of getting $1 million. And Dr. Lovell asked him one day, "Why are you so fixated on having $1 million? He said, "Because, Dr. Lovell, as soon as I have that $1 million, I'll be able to tell my deacons to go to hell." Now, that guy was mistaking go-to-hell money with go-to-town money. They're different, okay? There's a big difference. I doubt God is ever going to answer that pastor's request and prayer. Now listen, You see, financial margin is the freedom not to do what's wrong, but it's the freedom to do what's right. I contrast that pastor to another pastor I heard Dr. Criswell tell about years ago. He was a Florida minister of a Presbyterian church. And one day, the leaders of the church came into this Presbyterian minister, and they said, "We think it's time for you to go. We're tired of you. It's time for you to leave." But his reaction surprised the church leaders. He said, "Fine. If you want me to leave, I'll leave. I have plenty of money to retire on." But he said, "You know, if you would like me to stay, I'd be willing to stay and work for no salary because this is my calling. This is my ministry." Well, the response so startled those church leaders that suddenly their perception of their pastor changed. No longer did they see him as a financial drain. They saw him as an asset to the church. They not only kept him, they continued to pay him. By the way, don't get any ideas there, okay? But you see, that's what financial margin does. It gives us the freedom to do not what is wrong, but to do what is right. Now you say, "Well, we ought to do what's right whether we have financial margin or not, shouldn't we?" Well, we should. But there are a lot of things we should do that we don't do. We're flawed human beings. We're sinful human beings. And God understands that. And that's why God's plan for all of our lives is that we have financial margin in our life. In Proverbs 10, verse 15, Solomon wrote, "The rich man's wealth is his fortress, but the ruin of the poor is their poverty." You see, when you have no financial margin in life, you're forced to make some very bad choices sometimes. A few years ago, there was a movie that came out with Denzel Washington called John Q. Some of you may have seen it. A story about a man who couldn't afford health insurance for his family, and his young son needed an operation. And so, not having health insurance, he had to raise a large sum of money very quickly. And the only way he could do it was to start selling everything that he had. He was on the street with all of his possessions from his apartment. And among those possessions was a new television set that he had purchased. Guy comes up and pulls out a $20 bill and offers him $20 for the television set. Denzel Washington said, "Well, it's worth a lot more than that." The guy growled and said, "Not to me. Not to me." And he was forced to sell it for $20. You see, when you have no financial margin, you don't have the ability to make wise decisions. You say, "Well, shouldn't Solomon have written, 'God is my fortress,' instead of 'wealth is my fortress'?" Don't miss this point. We're going to see this time and next time. Trusting in money is no substitute for trusting in God. But Solomon's point is, God's plan for our life is that we have some margin so that we can have the freedom to do what's right. Secondly, financial margin provides the security for future needs. Financial margin provides security for future needs. Consuming less than you earn over a long period of time is God's way to provide for your future, especially those big ticket items in your life. The fact is, we all know that there are some big ticket expenditures coming into our life that we're going to have to pay for. The question is, how are we going to pay for those things? Well, somebody says, "Well, I'm going to trust God." Well, you won't get any argument from me about the importance of trusting God. But the question is not, can God provide for my future needs? The question is, how is God going to provide for my future needs? And the way God has designed to take care of our financial needs in the future is through this principle of margin, spending less than you earn over a long period of time. Turn over to Proverbs chapter 6, where you find this principle. Proverbs 6, beginning with verse 6. Solomon wrote, "Go to the ant, O sluggard, and observe her ways and be wise, which having no chief, officer, or ruler, prepares her food in the summer and gathers her provision in the harvest." Now, an ant has a brain so small you can't see it under a microscope. But even an ant has the common sense to know that the plentiful food that's available in the summer and the fall will not last forever. The ant has the wisdom to take some of the bounty of the summer and fall and store it away for the wintertime. You know, the ant could say, "Well, look at all of this food. It's going to be all you can eat buffet today for me and my family. We're just going to gorge ourselves. Get while the getting's good." Not the ant. The ant understands that the plentiful harvest will not last forever. And so it sets aside some of the excess in the present to take care of the future. You see, the same principle of creating margin for future needs in the well-known story of Joseph and Pharaoh in Genesis chapter 41. Do you remember that story? God sent Pharaoh a troubling dream, and here was the dream. He said, hey, Pharaoh, and in the dream, you had the dream of seven fat cows coming out of the Nile River. And then those seven fat cows were followed by seven lean, skinny cows coming out of the Nile River. Pharaoh didn't understand it. He went to Joseph for an interpretation, and Joseph said, this is what God is saying to you. He's saying there's going to be 7 years of plentiful harvest here in Egypt. We're going to have so much grain, we're not going to know what to do with it. But those 7 years of harvest of bounty are going to be followed by seven lean years of famine. So Pharaoh, here's what we should do. We should take some of the excess we have, exactly 20% of the excess we have over the next 7 years. We ought to store it for our future needs. And Pharaoh saw the wisdom, and he ordered Joseph to do just that. Now, think about this. Was Pharaoh storing up grain for the future? Was that a sign of a lack of faith in God? No. It was actually a sign that he did believe in God. He believed what God had said, and he acted accordingly. Isn't that what faith is? Believing what God has said and acting accordingly? Now, follow me on this. Did you know God has said the same thing to you and me? He has said to every one of us here, every one of us watching this program, he is saying to you, there is a time of financial famine coming into your life. Every one of us is going to face it. And by financial famine, I'm going to mean there's going to be a time in your life when your needs are greater than your current income. That time may be when your kids are going to college. It may be when you have to start caring for your elderly parents. It certainly will probably be when you face retirement. You're going to have greater needs than you have income. So how do you prepare for that time of financial famine? Just like Pharaoh did. To go ahead right now and start setting aside some of your current income to provide for those future needs. Number three, what does financial margin offer us? It gives us freedom to do what's right. It offers us security in preparing for future needs, just like God tells us. Thirdly, financial margin allows us to experience the joy of supporting God's work. It allows us to experience the joy of supporting God's work. When I left here in 1985 to go pastor my first church in West Texas, the church had a few part-time staff members, but no full-time staff members. The pastor had been the only full-time staff position they had. And so when I arrived at the church and tried to figure out what was needed, I knew one of the first things we needed to do was to hire a full-time staff member, an educational staff member who would oversee the growth of our Sunday school. I was convinced that if we hired the right educational director, the church would grow and the position would be more than pay for itself. Well, the leaders were not convinced. They said, Pastor, if you do this, you are going to bankrupt the church. We cannot afford to have a full-time staff member. And so a friend of mine, a member of the church, Chris Ball, an oil man there in the church, he said, Pastor, I agree with you. We need this. And so I want to help you with it. He said, I just discovered I owned an extra oil well. I had no idea I owned this oil well. Wouldn't that be nice to have an extra oil well? I don't want you to think about that too long. But he said, I found this extra oil well, and I'm willing to give it to the church, and you can use the production from that oil well to pay this new staff member's salary. Well, I was so excited. I went and met with the leaders of the church, the deacons, and I said, you know, we've got this guy, and he's going to give an oil well, and we can pay for the staff member. They looked at me, and they said, what if the well runs out of oil? So I went back to Chris, and I said, well, they're afraid that the well's going to run out of oil. And Chris laughed and he said, well, I've got the geological surveys. We'll take them and show the leaders there's more than enough oil to pay for that staff member. The well will last longer than the staff member does, probably. And but that's it. So we took the geological surveys to the leaders. They looked at them, they said, still not convinced. So I said, okay. I said to the leaders, I said, if the well runs out of oil, I will guarantee personally the staff member's salary for a year. They looked at me and they said, what are you talking about, Pastor? We don't pay you enough to do that. And they were absolutely right about that. But the only way I could make that offer was I had some financial margin. Through the years, I had accumulated some excess that I had set aside where I could use for projects just like this. And when they heard that, you know what they decided? They said, let's go ahead and hire the staff member. And they did it without my friend's oil well or without my assets either. That's what financial margin allows you to do. It allows you the joy of investing in God's work. And by the way, that is the principle that Paul taught the Corinthian church in 1 Corinthians 16, verse 2. I want you to turn over to 1 Corinthians 16, verse 2, where Paul describes the relationship between financial margin and supporting God's work. Now, many of you have heard this verse before. You've probably seen it on an offering envelope before, but never really understood what it's teaching. 1 Corinthians 16, verse 2, Paul said to the Corinthian church, on the first day of every week, let each one of you put aside and save as he may prosper, that no collections be made when I come. Now, a lot of people interpret this verse to say, okay, on the first day of the week, you ought to give your offering to support the local church. That's not what it's talking about. Now, the Bible does teach we ought to give and give generously to support the ministry of the local church. The local church is God's design to fulfill the Great Commission. As we'll see next time, I believe the tithe is the starting place for what we give to the local church, not to any other thing, to the local church. It's the starting place. The church is God's design plan for fulfilling the Great Commission. But that's not what this verse is talking about. You know how I know that? Look and see again what he says. On the first day of every week, let each one of you put aside and save. Not put aside and give. Put aside and save. He is talking about giving beyond the tithe. He said, Corinthian church, we've got a need in Jerusalem. Some of the Christians there are living in poverty. And I'm going to come through Corinth soon, and I'm going to take up a special offering. But when I come, I want to be sure there's some money there for you to give. So I want you for the next few weeks, on the first day of every week, set aside some money and save it so that when I come and collect the offering, there'll be money for you to give to this special need in the church. Now, we used to have this verse on our offering envelope. I had it taken off because this doesn't have to do with giving our weekly gifts to the church. This is about a special offering for special needs in the church. And one of the things about having margin is it allows you to support those special needs, those special opportunities as they come up in God's work. Freedom to do what's right, security for future needs, the joy of supporting God's work. Those are the benefits of margin.
1: These lessons from Solomon about handling money wisely represent the kind of timeless biblical truth that changes lives. And I want to tell you about one of those lives. Her name is Linda, and she wrote to us from Tennessee. Linda said she'd watched Pathway to Victory for years, and she told us, I never realized how much I didn't know about the Bible until I heard you explain the meaning behind the scriptures. She began following along with her own Bible, and then she started sitting down with her grandson, passing the truth of God's word to him as well. Friend, do you see what happened there? Someone like you invested in this ministry. And because they did, Linda came to know the scriptures. And now her grandson will too. That's generational impact. And that's the very reason I wrote my brand new book, Seven Lessons from My 70 Years. 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
2: On July 2nd, 1505, a thunderstorm in Germany changed the course

and a reformation was initiated through a storm. Luther saw God in the storm, and we can too. As a matter of fact, it's the storms of life that mature us, right? Maybe it's something that's going to lead us to a personal reformation or revival. So today we are in John chapter 6, starting at verse 16. I do invite you to turn there with me. It's really important to be looking at that, to be getting the context. Don't take my word for it. Look at what I say and balance it by the truth of Scripture. So last time we were in the book of John, we saw Jesus feed 5,000 men plus women and children with a little boy's lunchbox, probably maybe 15 to 20,000 people, because we know it's just 5,000 men. And we know that there are women and children as well. So there's a huge amount of people, and he fed them at that time. But based on the information gathered from all the gospel accounts, Jesus had just heard of the death of John the Baptist, and he wanted to get alone to pray. Remember, the disciples had gone on a mission. They come back, and they want to get alone. They want to be by themselves. That is their goal. That's what they need so desperately. And yet they're met by this huge crowd of 5,000 plus people, including women and children, huge crowd. And they followed him to a deserted area, and he taught them and he fed them because he had compassion on them, even in his own personal pain. And today we see Jesus finally being alone with his Father. He finally gets away and has that time alone that he so desperately wants. He sends his disciples off. He personally dismisses the crowd. And later he joins his disciples in a most remarkable way. And we see that Jesus comes to us in the storms of life. So in John 6, verse 16 to 17, as we begin looking at this particular passage, it says, when evening came, so it's been a long day. If you look at the whole context, it has been a long day. Now, evening is here. They fed the 5,000. His disciples went down to the lake, where they got into a boat and set off across the lake for Capernaum. They're in Bethsaida, and they're going to Capernaum. By now, it was dark, and Jesus had not yet joined them. And what we're going to see here is that Jesus is going alone by himself, and Jesus is preparing himself for the storms that come across his path, and he sets an example for us to follow. It's a model for us so that we can imitate. If Jesus needs to be alone with the Father to prepare for the storms of life, then certainly we do too. Jesus had sent the disciples away in order to get that time alone, which I find interesting. In Mark's account, in Mark 6, verse 45 to 46, it says, immediately Jesus made his disciples get into the boat and go on ahead of him to Bethsaida. So they went to Bethsaida. From there, they're going to take the boat and go to Capernaum, which is about a five-mile jaunt over the Sea of Galilee. It says, while he dismissed the crowd, after leaving them, he went up on a mountainside to pray. He's all by himself. He gets the disciples, and he has them go, and he's going to pray. That's the goal. Jesus could finally grieve the death of John the Baptist, the death of his friend, his relative. He could finally spend that time alone with the Father that he so desperately has desired. He didn't have to grieve alone, which is important. He had to be with the Father. You know, when you go through times that are difficult, times that are struggles, times that are distressing in one way or another, how do we handle that? What do we do in those situations? For Jesus, we see that he goes and he prays. He needs that time alone with the Father. Because those times come for all of us, right? Times of trial, times of struggle, the storms of life. And I don't know how many times I've been contacted by someone in crisis or in some personal pain of some kind where they want me to pray over them or pray with them. And sometimes I'm available, and so it's really great because it works out fantastically. But there are times when I'm busy. Maybe I'm dealing with another situation. Maybe there's something else I'm involved in. And there have been several times over the years in ministry where I have somebody who really wants to get a hold of me, say, I need you to pray with me. And they'll be texting me through the day. Hey, you know, this is really important. Are you available yet? Or I'll be getting phone calls, and it's growing in intensity. And some of those situations when I finally got away and I've talked to him, one of the first questions I always ask is, have you prayed about this situation? Overwhelmingly, do you know how many times, what the answer is? Can you guess what the answer is? Overwhelmingly, the huge amount of times when I ask that question, it's no. That's why I was calling you. That's why I was reaching out to you. You know, if we're seeking a person rather than Jesus and spending our energy seeking a person rather than Jesus, we're on bad ground. It is a bad trade to get me instead of Jesus. I'm going to tell you that right now. Do I have an amen? Amen. It is a bad thing to get a lot more of me and a lot less of Jesus. And that is absolutely true. We need to be seeking him and spending that time seeking him. We need him. All I'm going to do is point you to him anyway. Jesus is available right now. He is the power you need. Sometimes I think I'm just a distraction. I'm an unnecessary middleman. But I understand. Don't feel bad if you've done that, because I do that too. There are times when I get really busy where something happens, like, oh no, this is a

0: situation. I got to deal with this right now. I got to take care of this situation. I get to this point where I'm running around doing all these different things trying to deal with the situation. I stop and think, I never even prayed about it. I'm operating on my own power. And right now I need Jesus to intervene into my situation. I need his power. And we can relate to that. Yeah, we tend to do that. We tend to be there. And that's not good, because we need that time alone to pray. And I would suggest doing that on at least a daily basis. Now, in our passage, we see Jesus getting away to pray. He needed to get away to pray. And if he needed to, then so do we. Now, I know several people say, well, I'm too busy. I hear that all the time. Too busy. Have you prayed about this? Well, I'm too busy. No, you're not. You're not. Now, a lot of times as a pastor, I love you all. So I'm a cheerleader. I just want to encourage you. And so I tend to be gracious and everything else. I'm going to tell you right now, storms are coming. Difficult things are coming. If you're not getting alone to pray with Christ, if you don't have a quiet time, if you're not getting into the Word, you're not hearing from him, that is not okay. You will not be prepared, and the storm will sweep you away. Don't let that happen. Get into the Word. You have time. People say, I don't have time. Sometimes they'll say, well, how much time do you watch TV? And usually at that point, there's silence, right? Because we know that there's time there that we need to be disciplined in doing this. We really need to, especially right now with what's happening in our culture and things that are taking place. Now, you notice that Jesus sent his disciples away. Now, it's not that Jesus wasn't busy. It wasn't that he wasn't invested in his ministry. He was. He fed 5,000 plus people, like I said, probably closer to 15 or 20,000. He taught them, and he invested in his disciples. We looked at that. He looked at a teaching opportunity for his disciples, but eventually he dismissed the crowd. He did it himself, but he dismissed them, and he found that time to be alone and isolate himself away from other responsibilities, just to be alone with the Father. If Jesus needed that time with the Father, then so do you. We need to prepare for the storms of life, because storms are coming, and you know that. If you're not in one right now, one's coming. For those of us who've lived long enough, which is, I don't think you have to live very long, you realize that trials and struggles of life are normal. And if you're in a point where you're not in one, one's coming. And we need to realize that. It's not enough to cry out during the storm. That's important, but we need to spend time with the Lord before the storms hit, so we are prepared for the storm. The world is getting crazier. I don't think it's going to get any less crazy. As the shadow of the tribulation is upon us, as we see what's happening in our culture, I don't think things are going to get less crazy. I think we could get a lot crazier. How are we to prepare? Well, one way is by getting on our knees. We as a church need to be on our knees. We need to be on our knees corporately. We need to be on our knees individually. We have plenty of opportunity. I mean, every time we get together around here, we pray, right? We pray in services. We have a Tuesday night prayer group. We have a Wednesday night prayer group. In our small groups, we pray. You can be praying at home, but we need to be seriously seeking the Lord. And we have time. We have to make time for the Lord in our busy schedules. There has to be a priority. It is urgent. It's like I'm a doctor telling you, because you're saying, well, I'm too busy. I can't do this. I can't do the exercise you're telling me. It's important. It's gotten to a critical point in our culture. We need to do this. You need to do this. It is important. Something that I find strange about me, there's a lot of strange things about me, but one thing I find strange is I have an adrenaline problem. I often get busy and run on adrenaline and have a hard time sitting still before the Lord. It becomes an effort to do so. I haven't mastered anywhere near what I'd like to. Psalm 46:10, which says, cease striving and know that I'm God, or be still and know that I am God. Do you regularly spend time with Jesus? Are you needing to cast off responsibilities for part of the day and kneel at Jesus' feet? Because storms are coming. In fact, Jesus sent his disciples into the storm, which I think is kind of wild. In John chapter 6, verse 16 to 18, it says, when evening came, they had this long day. I mean, the disciples had to be drained. His disciples went down to the lake, where they got into a boat and set off across the lake for Capernaum. Remember, Bethsaida, going to Capernaum. By now it was dark, and Jesus had not yet joined them, because remember, he went up on a mountainside to pray. A strong wind was blowing, and the waters grew rough. So they're going out on the lake, a strong wind is blowing, the water's going rough. We don't know how bad it was. We don't know if the waves were just real big, and there was wind, and they're rowing against it, or if it was just an all-out crazy storm. But things were definitely going against them. It was a difficult time, physically, quite quite literally. And the mental things they were going through too, through everything that happened the last couple of days before this, I can only imagine their state of mind. In Matthew 14:22, it says, immediately Jesus made the disciples get in the boat and go on ahead of him to the other side. Well, he dismissed the crowd because he was going to be alone. So Jesus sent his disciples into a storm, and then he went on the mountainside to pray. What do you think of that?
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0: Now the lake, which is the Sea of Galilee, is 13 miles long and 8 miles wide. And they're going to Capernaum, which was a 5-mile journey to the west of where they were. And the Sea of Galilee is about 600 feet below sea level. When cool air displaces the moist, warm air over the lake, it can result in violent storms. And verse 18 tells us a strong wind was blowing. This was an ominous sign. These guys were fishermen. They knew the risk. At least 4 of them were fishermen. So they understood the lake. They understand what the risk was. It was kind of a risky venture from the onset. So why would Jesus do this? Now remember, Jesus went by himself to pray, and I imagine he prayed for his disciples. And realize the disciples, they also can pray. And we don't see him doing so. I don't know if they were or not, but the Father is certainly available to them. He is there with them, if they'll just welcome him into the boat. And again, 4 of the disciples at least were fishermen, and they knew the lake well. They knew the risk, but they obeyed Jesus, and interestingly, Jesus sent them into a storm. Jesus' goal is that you mature in your faith. You're more mature in a storm than any other time. We become more pliable, if you will, moldable in the storms of life. And his goal is that you mature. It's not for you to be happy. It's not for you to be comfortable. It's not for you just to be wealthy. It's for you to mature. It's to become more like Christ. Now, in Broomfield, Colorado, where we used to live, there is a butterfly pavilion. We love the butterfly pavilion. We're members of the butterfly pavilion, which does not mean we were butterflies. It meant that we had a yearly pay or whatever it was, and it had special privileges that went right, so we were members of the butterfly pavilion. Every year we upped it because it was close by, and it was just absolutely phenomenal. I know Brandon probably remembers the butterfly pavilion well. I'm trying to think if Stephen still does remember the butterfly pavilion. Well, I love the butterfly. We had great memories as a family going there. So we'd go there, and one part was like a bug part that just had all sorts of crazy bugs. And then one part, you go through these doors, and there was the butterfly part. And it was so cool because there's butterflies everywhere, and it was fun to watch them. And there were some cocoons that they had on particle board. And you could watch them hatch, and you'd see them, and they look like little Mexican jumping beans, right? They're like, you know, they're doing that. And sometimes they'd be in different stages, so they might be coming out of the cocoon, or they might be sitting there in the cocoon, spreading their wings, and getting ready to fly for the first time. So it was a lot of fun to watch, but they had a sign that said, do not help the butterflies. Do not touch them. Do not help them out of the cocoon. Now, did they have that there just because they hated the butterflies? It's like, no, we want them to be tortured. We want it to be as difficult as possible for them. No, the butterflies need the struggle. As they struggle to get out of the cocoon, the juices expand into their wings, making them strong. The struggle is what allows them to fly. If you help them, they will not be able to fly. We also need the struggle. The struggle matures us in our faith so that we can fly. The storms are not God's wrath on you. We are not appointed to God's wrath. If you're in Christ, you're not appointed to wrath. The storms are there not necessarily because he's angry with you. He might be disciplining you, absolutely. He might be discipling you. But the point is he is growing you. He is maturing you so you can fly. He will not save you from being in the storms of life. He might even send you into a storm, but he will get you through the storms of life. Jesus met his disciples in the storm. He came to them in the storm. In John 6, verse 19 to 20, it says, when they had rowed about 3 or 4 miles, remember it's about 5 miles total, they saw Jesus approaching the boat, walking on the water. That would get your attention. And they were frightened. But he said to them, it is I, literally, ego eimi in the Greek, the equivalent of Yahweh, I am. Don't be afraid. So Jesus will walk with us in the storms of life. Disciples had rowed 3 or 4 miles of the 5-mile journey. Some say this was actually no miracle at all. Jesus simply came to them on the other side of the lake, and they're unaware of their surroundings because of the struggle, and so it was shallow water, because the very next verse tells us that, in verse 21, it tells us that they ended up immediately on the other side of the lake. There's some people said, you know, Jesus was just walking in shallow water, and that's what was going on. So there's really no miracle whatsoever. Well, there's several problems with that. First of all, the disciples were fishermen who were well acquainted with the Sea of Galilee. In Matthew 14:24, it says, and the boat was already a considerable distance from land. And they would have known that because they have been working. So how much farther do we have to go? Buffeted by the waves because the wind was against them. Remember, there is a storm of some kind. There's some sort of turbulence that they're going against. In Mark chapter 6, verse 47, it says, later that night, the boat was in the middle of the lake. It wasn't near shore. It was in the middle of the lake. And he was alone on land. And that's when Jesus goes to them. And then, of course, there is the matter of Peter walking on the water in the Matthew account. So he's walking on the water, and he almost drowned. Remember, Jesus had to save him from drowning. And if he was in 2 feet of water, why didn't you say, Peter, just stand up, man. It's all okay. He didn't do that because it was a miracle. Jesus walked on the water in the middle of the lake during a storm. Now, the disciples must have rowed for hours as the wind and waves were against them. And Jesus came to them in the fourth watch of the night, according to Mark 6:48. This would be between 3 and 6 a.m. Can you imagine how exhausted they were? All day, they would want to get away. They'd been on the mission. They'd want to get away. There's 5,000 people they're feeding. There's all this craziness going on. And then they're going down. Now, when they want to probably sleep, they're sitting there rowing in the middle of a storm. Not an easy time. Sometimes Jesus sends us into some difficult situations. Now, the disciples would be looking east as they were rowing west, and they would see Jesus coming from the stern, from the back of the boat. Jesus is not hard to find in the storm. He was very visible to them. Look for Jesus in the storm. He is there. He has the power you need, and he can walk through the storm no problem because he is God. And he responds to the disciples by saying, it is I, ego in me in the Greek, I am. It is equivalent, I believe, to the Hebrew Yahweh. Now, some people would say it was just Jesus identifying. So, hey, it's me, guys. It's just me. But with the other I am statements of Jesus in the book of John, I believe this was him declaring his deity in the storm. For example, in John 6:35, it says, then Jesus declared, I am, and that's ego in me. Again, all these will be ego in me for the I am. I am the bread of life. In John 8:12, when Jesus spoke again to the people, he said, I am the light of the world. God, the bread that you need spiritually. God, the light that you need. He's saying he is God. In John 8:58, he makes that very clear. Very truly, I tell you, Jesus answered before Abraham was born, I am Yahweh. In John 10:7, therefore Jesus said again, very truly I tell you, I am the gate for the sheep. In John 11:25, Jesus said to her, being Martha, I am the resurrection and the life. God was in the storm with them, and that's a good reason to not be afraid. They were afraid because they saw him and thought he could be a ghost, according to Mark 6:49, but Jesus said, no, actually, Yahweh, I am. Don't be afraid. I'm not a ghost. I'm God. So you have no reason to be afraid. When the storms hit, Jesus is there with you. You're not alone. He will meet you in the storm. Now, you may be in a storm right now. In some ways, our entire culture, I believe, is in a storm. And you're not alone, so look for Jesus in the storm. Cry out to Jesus in the storm and prepare yourself by crying out to him now. You know, Psalm 46, verse 1 to 3 says, God is our refuge and strength. Who's our refuge and strength? Not man. Not a pastor, not somebody you can talk to, not some television show. God is our refuge and strength, a sometimes present help in trouble. Oh, did I say that wrong? An ever-present help in trouble. He's ever-present. Therefore, what's the therefore? He's there. He's present. Therefore, we will not fear because he's with us. We will not fear. Though the earth give way and the mountains fall into the heart of the sea. Well, that'd be bad. Though its waters roar and foam and the mountains quake with their surging, even then we will not be afraid because God is our God and he is with us. And we want to keep our eyes on him. We want to keep our eyes on Jesus and not the storm. In Matthew's account, Matthew 14, verse 27 to 31, we have something kind of interesting. Jesus wasn't the only one who walked on water. There's two people that I know of, one besides Jesus, who walked on the water. It says, but Jesus immediately said to them, take courage, it is I, don't be afraid. Lord, if it's you, Peter replied, I love Peter, right? Who would even think this way? Lord, if it's you, Peter replied, tell me to come to you on the water. Come, he said. Then Peter got down out of the boat, walked on the water He's walking on the water and coming toward Jesus. But when he saw the wind, right? So you keep your eyes on Jesus, you keep your eyes on the storm. When he looked back at the storm, when he saw the wind, he was afraid and began to sink and cried out, Lord, save me. A lot of times Peter gets a bad rap. They're like, oh man, Peter, he had so little faith. Really? I don't see the other disciples walking on the water. I think he had an incredible amount of faith. He's walking on the water, and as he's going down, he does look up and he says, Lord, save me. And Jesus, of course, what we see here, he says he waited a long time to respond to Peter because he wanted to teach him a lesson. So he led him to the point of where he basically was drowning. And then he reached down and helped him. No, immediately Jesus reached out his hand and caught him. You of little faith, he said, why did you doubt? Peter was fine as long as he kept his eyes on Jesus instead of the storm. And that's true for all of us. You know, the storm is real and the storm is scary. The storm could even take your life. He will get you through the storms of life, wherever they are and whatever they are leading to. So if you're in the storm, you might sink unless you keep your eyes on Jesus. We want to keep our eyes on him, and we prepare for that by keeping our eyes on him now. His presence does not necessarily take the storm away, but he will give you what you need to get through the storm. So the question is, are you going through a storm? Whether you're here or you're online, my guess is there's some here. It's like, actually, I'm going through a storm. I'm going through a trial. I'm going through a difficulty. I'm going through a struggle. With what's happening in our culture, I think we could all be heading for some serious storms. There could be some persecution coming down the road, different things that we see it coming. We see the storm clouds gathering. So this is a great time to prepare and focus upon the Lord to be prepared for the storm. It's not okay to say, no big deal. I need to watch. What I really need to do is watch more reruns of my favorite show. I don't need to spend time. No, you need to spend time with Jesus. We need to do that. We are responsible. There is a choice that we can make, and it's a choice that we need to make. If you're not going through a storm, you will, and you know this. Anybody who's like over 10 years old probably has learned this. God created you to be in a relationship with him. That's what he wants. It's what you need. That's what he's aiming for. It's what he's desiring for now and for eternity. But our sin separates us from a holy God, and sin is an abomination to him. It's miserable, right, to him. It's an abomination. He has nothing to do with it. He can't stand it. Something has to be done with it. And you can't do anything about it. Sin is not going to be removed by human effort. There's nothing I can do. Say, hey, tell you what, God, I know I have all the sin in my life. I don't need you. I don't need the cross. I don't need what you prepared. I'm just going to do all these good works, and that'll make up for it. And he says, no, that's not my way. That's your way, and it's not the way that works. The way that works is Jesus. That's why he went to the cross. You need someone who's going to pay the price in your place so that you can be presented before God and be accepted. And that's what Jesus did. Paying the price for our sin, he died on the cross, and he rose again victoriously, that everyone who trusts in him, trust in his work on the cross, is eternal life, life that begins now and lasts forever. Have you personally received Jesus and entered a relationship with him based on his work on the cross? If you have not, I'm going to pray here, and as I always invite people to pray in closing, as I always do. Maybe you need to rededicate. Maybe you're someone who needs to come to Christ. Maybe you need to spend this time just focusing on Christ and saying, how do I spend more time with you? Where's my next step of growth? But if you're here and you've yet to put your faith in Christ, if you're online, I'm going to pray. If he prompts you, pray along with me now. Jesus, thank you for dying in my place for my sin on the cross. Thank you for shedding your blood for me. I turn from things I've trusted in, and I turn to you and your work on the cross for me. I receive you as my Savior. I receive your work on the cross. And I trust you that today I am your child, and I always will be. You will indwell me with the Holy Spirit, and you'll help me to become more like yourself each and every day. Thank you. Use my life so other people see you in me. And I pray this in your name, the name of Jesus the Christ. Amen.
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4: Clouds and a little bit of sun for the rest of today. Our weather pattern looks pretty good for a while, upper 70s. Overnight will be clear, mid-50s, and then warming up a little on Sunday. Lots of sun, and we're expecting low 80s. Then we're back to the 70s on Monday and Tuesday. Should be fair. I'm meteorologist Steve Hamilton on KPDQ.
5: The midterms are almost here, and Republicans could be in deep trouble. Polls show Democrats leading in key races. Tonight, Rob Finnerty on Newsmax reveals the growing threat from the DSA and the radical left. With less than 60 days to go, Finnerty says it's time for the GOP to hit the panic button. The House may go, and control of the Senate is up for grabs. 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Americans are angry, and the progressive left wants total control of Congress. Tallarico, El Sayed, AOC, Bernie Sanders. Finnerty reveals President Trump's secret plan to fight back and what you can do to help him. Don't miss Finnerty tonight at 8 p.m. Eastern on Newsmax. 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

0: Rose. President Trump says states will be able to free up money for their budgets with a new plan that cuts costs on Medicaid prescription drugs.
1: Today, we're launching the program that will provide the most favored nation discounts to state Medicaid programs, covering nearly 70 million Americans. What we're doing is we're providing those tremendous discounts in prices to the states directly.
0: The Trump administration claims that Medicaid will save billions on prescription drug costs as a result of the plan, dubbed the Medicaid Generous Model. Experts say the savings are unclear since the content of the deals isn't public. A conservative parents group has filed a federal civil rights complaint against Oakland Unified School District. John Scott reporting.
2: The group Defending Education claims the district discriminates by offering programs specifically for Latino boys and youth of color. The complaint filed with the Department of Education's Office of Civil Rights targets programs like the Latino Men and Boys Program and others supporting students of color. Defending Education argues these initiatives violate federal law prohibiting racial and sex discrimination. Oakland Unified has not commented on the complaint. John Scott report.
0: President Trump said Friday that he was banning CNN, MSN Now, and Politico from the White House due to what he called unfavorable coverage and threatened that more such media prohibitions could be coming, offering his administration's latest test of constitutional First Amendment protections guaranteeing the freedom of the press. The president has long bristled at news coverage he maintains cast him in a negative light. This is SRN News.

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1: 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James Blinn is across the glass, across the desk. Community of Hope lead pastor John Foss. And remotely, we have a very special guest. His name is Brian Jennings. We've got some events coming up that I'll let you know about later on in the program, and they'll also be posted on our websites and our Facebook pages. But I guess I'm going to lead off with you, Pastor John Foss from Wilsonville. Thank you for joining us today. How did you meet Brian Jennings, a retired pro surfer and movie maker and keynote speaker at Cowboy Church coming up soon?
2: Yeah. Thanks, Mike. Thanks for having me. And it's great to have Brian along with us here, too. And I believe Brian and I first met through his ministry called Walking on Water. Like you said, he makes surf movies and has that whole history of being a pro surfer himself in the past. But when I was a pastor down in Aliso Viejo, California, there was a movie called Beyond Sight about a blind surfer named Derek Rebello. An inspirational, faith-based film about the just amazing story. But we showed the movie at the local theater in Aliso Viejo and had our school families, our church families attend and community attend. And just was really cool to be there with Brian. And since then, we've kept in touch, ran into each other at coffee shops. And since when I moved up to Portland, we have had some special events too, including a men's retreat. Brian was the speaker at our annual men's retreat last January. And so he was really well received. And I thought, Brian, hey, could you be keynote speaker at our Cowboy Church events coming up in September? And he jumped right on it and said, sure, love to. And so we got him coming up again, and pretty special events coming up Friday, Saturday, Sunday.
1: We are very excited about that. That'll be in Lincoln City and two events in Wilsonville. So for those of us who are less familiar with the pro surfing scene, can you tell us a little bit about yourself, please, Brian?
3: Yeah, thanks for having me. Super fun to be here. And yeah, a little bit about the pro surfing scene. Well, you know, all I know is what I grew up in. I grew up in La Jolla, California in San Diego, and I started on my little boogie board and just loved the ocean. I think a lot of us do. And, you know, my parents went through a divorce when I was 11, and my mom took us on a trip to Hawaii, to Maui, kind of on like a healing trip. And there I found this beat up old surfboard in a bush, and I pulled it out, and it was like God was calling me. I didn't realize it yet, but God was calling me through that beat up old surfboard. And in my mind, I was a surfer immediately. So that's how it began for me.
1: That's almost legendary. You find a surfboard in the middle of nowhere and you end up becoming a pro surfer. Wow.
2: So good.
1: So tell us about your upbringing and growing up, Brian Jennings.
3: Sure, sure. So I came back from that trip, and I was actually bullied by, I thought this guy was my friend, but he looked at me, and I had my mom, I made sure my mom put that surfboard on the plane, even though it really was a beat up piece of trash, really. But she said, okay, fine. And so I go to try and surf on this board when I get back to California, and my friend, I thought he was my friend. He looked at me and he's like, Brian, don't try and surf that board. Just go throw that thing in the trash and you should just stick to boogie boarding. You'll never be a surfer. Well, we all have those naysayers in our lives, and I thankfully didn't listen to him. And instead I surfed and I surfed every day and I kept surfing. When I was 17 years old, I was a senior in high school, and I had been going to a surfer's Bible study because they had free pizza and cute girls were there and a pro surfer was doing the music. I wasn't going there for God because I didn't really know God yet. But God started to speak to me through those worship songs and through that Bible study in La Jolla. And on a Wednesday, I finally got on my knees and I just said, hey, Lord, I think you're real. Like what they're talking about, it's like speaking to my heart. So I want a relationship with you, but I don't want something fake or weird or religious, but I want you in my life. And I know, there was a scripture in Isaiah chapter 1, verse 18, and it talks about, it says, come now, let us reason together, says the Lord. And then it says, though your sins are like scarlet, they shall be like wool. And then it goes on to say, if you're willing and obedient, you'll inherit the best of the land. But if you resist and rebel, you'll be devoured by the sword. And I said to God, I just said, I've been rebelling. I've been a little rebel and I haven't been doing life your way. And so I want to try it the other way. Let's do it your way. And that was on a Wednesday. And on Saturday, there was a pro surf contest at La Jolla Shores, and miraculously the maker of the waves sent the waves to me, and I ended up in every heat and I ended up winning the competition. And I had never done that in a competition, especially with my heroes. These guys were like twice my age and professional surfers. And then on Sunday, I went up to Huntington Beach and the exact same thing happened. And the waves came to me, not the other guys. And I won that event as well. And it really is unheard of. And it really is miraculous. I went on to have 10 years of being a pro surfer. However, I'm not just being humble. I really wasn't that good. And I don't like huge waves. I'm actually pretty scared of the ocean. And I respect it a lot. And I did not grow up in Hawaii. So when I went to Hawaii for the first time, and I paddled out a pipeline and the waves were like 20 feet, I was scared to death. And some people say there's no atheist in the impact zone. And so, when things get scary in our lives, we cry out to God, and whether we know him or not. But that was me. And I ended up wanting to share my faith. So I started a surf camp, and that surf camp, Walking on Water surf camp, went on for 22 summers, consecutive summers. And then I wanted to make a movie, and we ended up making 12 movies. They were all faith-based surf films. One of them was about Bethany Hamilton, who lost her arm in the shark attack. And that documentary I made with her family went on to be, they went on to make Soul Surfer, that most people listening have probably seen that movie. And I was honored to be a part of that. I was on the marketing team, and I got to stay with Bethany's parents and go to the set every day. And I'm friends with them. And it was just so great to see what God was doing with her. So all that to say, my heart is, I want people to know Christ. I want them to know God. I want believers to be encouraged to keep going, to be reminded that, like what I learned from my blind surfer friend, which was one of our movies, Derek Robello, the Beyond Sight movie. I learned from him that God's called us to live by faith and not by sight. And we're not supposed to look at our circumstances, right? We're supposed to be looking at God with the eyes of our heart. And being blind, Derek lives every day with just the eyes of his heart. And thankfully, God has called us to live by faith and not by sight. And as I did that, started a surf camp, started making movies, God provided all of it. Obviously, it wasn't that simple or easy. Lots of spiritual attacks and plenty of days where the provision was not there. And I was wondering, what are we doing? But at the end of the day, we ended up having 500,000 people attend our movie screenings, and we're able to share the gospel after every one of them. and made those 12 films. I'm working on a new film called Kids on the Wall, which is a feature film with acting and the scripts ready to go. And we're looking for the funding for that production budget. And then we want to film that in San Diego and Hawaii. So that's a lot of information, but hopefully it's encouraging. It's not just about me. I share all that because I want people listening to be reminded there's something very powerful about a testimony. I mean, I'm just this like surfer kid that was willing to go for it and wanted God in his life. I knew I was a knucklehead. I knew I wasn't perfect. And so maybe that was the benefit, because then God was able to work through me and do things that I had no idea he was going to be able to do. And that's why we're here. That's why we're breathing. God's able to do immeasurably more than we could ever ask or imagine. So that's why we're here, is to go towards those things, those good works that God has prepared in advance for us to walk in.
1: So Brian Jennings, maybe it took pizza and meeting girls to get you into a situation where you would hear the gospel. And then God used you in turn to be able to share with more than 500,000 people. That's fantastic. So can you give us the big picture about this movie that will be seen in Lincoln City and in Wilson? What is Surfers and Cowboys, the movie, all about?
3: So I was sitting at a rodeo in Jackson Hole, Wyoming, and I'd been going there since I was a kid once a year. And I just was watching it, and I love the whole rodeo, bull riding, all of that so much. And as a movie maker, I was like, gosh, what if we combined this world with my surf world? It'd be like the most beautiful movie ever. And then 2 weeks later, I had an agent call me, and she said, I have some pro bull riders coming to San Diego. Will you give them a surf lesson? I've never received a phone call like that in my life. And the answer was yes, and I'm going to make a movie about it. And so we ended up making Surfers and Cowboys, which is, there's two powerful testimonies in that movie, but I have the surfers go ride bulls, and I have the bull riders go to Hawaii and go surf. But they have a lot in common. Bull riders are really like the first extreme sport, in my opinion. They've been doing it a long time. And then surfers, big wave surfers, which I am not one of them, they are absolutely courageous and crazy. And they surf, you know, 30, 40, 50, 60 feet waves. And it's just amazing. So that movie is very fun to watch. It's also very powerful. The testimonies that you'll hear from one surfer and one cowboy.
1: And admission will be free at these events. So, Pastor John, are you a bit of a surfer yourself?
2: A little bit. Not nearly what Brian is describing his history with that, but I kind of picked it up as an adult when I moved to Southern California as a pastor. And so, and even ran some Saturday morning guys and gals just surf mornings on Saturday mornings. It was kind of a ministry of our church, and we would go different places from, you know, Dana Point, San Clemente, Old Man's, all these different just fun little spots for just kind of, I guess I always say I'm a perpetual beginner, and even just was down surfing on vacation last week. So I love the water. I love the ocean. I just love the vibe too. As mentioned with Brian earlier, he's at Lower Trestles right now for the major surf competition. And it's just a lot of just good vibes as far as people, as far as just living life to the fullest. And, you know, and that Christian component too is definitely there too. And you hear some of the surfers give testimony, give all glory to God. One young gal, Erin Brooks, she's about 18, I think. She's just won her heat this morning and in the semifinals, and they're praising God and saying, thank you, Lord, for the wave. Just like Brian said, thank you, God, for sending me the waves, you know? And so, just is testimony after testimony, if we're really willing to look around. But, you know, it's a healing. I think just being out in God's creation, out in the ocean, I think, saltwater therapy is a pretty good way to stay well.
1: So is the surfing community overall fairly open-minded when it comes to, you're sharing about the gospel to these surfers?
2: Well, Brian would have more insight into that. I think it's both, you know, it's not easy, but it's not impossible, right? Anything you got to say about that, Brian?
3: Well, I mean, it's interesting when any of us go to beautiful places, you would think that in these beautiful places, people would just be like, oh my gosh, you know, God is so real. Look at that wave. Look at that mountain. But sadly, you know, it goes both ways. You see people that just worship the creation and they're all about the mountain, the hiking, the climbing, or the wave. And all they're thinking about, they're like riding waves their whole life, and they might miss the maker of the waves. And that just, I don't know. I don't get it. But I mean, I was there too, you know, for 16 years, I was just focused on surfing and myself. But then I'm like, wait, there's got to be more to this life. Who made that wave? Who made that ocean? So the answer is I think surfers are very spiritual people. They travel all over the world searching for a wave. They're willing to do whatever it takes to get a wave and go on those adventures and those journeys. And so I think surfers make incredible missionaries and evangelists. And we love that adventure. So yeah, I think there's been a great response. But I have also had people stand up very angry in one of my movies and walk out, you know, and when I start sharing the gospel at the end, not everybody likes it. So,
1: well, seeds have gotten planted thanks to amazing surf authority Brian Jennings. And Brian, thanks so much for coming to the Pacific Northwest. We're looking forward to your free admission events and of seeing this movie, Surfers and Cowboys. So on our way out, Brian, is there anyone you want to say hi to or send a shout out to?
3: You know, I'm just thankful. Anyone that's listening, just want to encourage you to live by faith and not by sight today, and just know God loves you. And we would love to see you at the Surfers and Cowboys screening. I think it's great for all ages, kids, parents. It's a really fun night and it's free. So I would love to meet you. Come on out.
1: And these events will be 7 p.m. Friday night, September 25th in Lincoln City at Faith Bible Church. Saturday night from 6 to 10 in Wilsonville, September 26th at Community of Hope Church's ranch location, which is the horse arena behind Yesteryear Farms, Stafford Road in Wilsonville. And you won't want to miss Cowboy Church starting at 10 a.m. Sunday, September 27th with Brian Jennings speaking and Worship by Adult and Teen Challenge. It'll be at Community of Hope's ranch location again. That's that horse arena behind Yesteryear Farms, Southwest Stafford Road in Wilsonville. We'll hear more from lead pastor John Foss next, but we just wanted to thank you so much for joining us today, Brian Jennings.
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0: Welcome back to Difference Makers. My name is Mike Lee. We've got some great events coming up in Lincoln City and Wilsonville, courtesy of the lead pastor of Community of Hope Church, John Foss, who is with us today. John, thanks so much for the introduction to movie producer, your keynote speaker, and former professional surfer, Brian Jennings. So it was really fascinating in our first segment hearing his story. So as someone who himself has surfed, does that happen that someone comes out of the blue and wins not one, but multiple championships? And even Brian Jennings himself said he wasn't the best one out there. It's like God blessed him with those waves. So is he being unnecessarily humble, or was this really a Rocky or Cinderella story about him going from nowhere, you know, finding a surfboard, taking it home, and then becoming a pro surfer? So is he being humble, or is he really, really good?
1: No, that's crazy that hearing that story again. And he really was in an era of surfing, I think, and especially as a junior coming up as a young adult, where that could happen, but never really happens without all the, you know, prep and training and things like that. But he was maybe at the tail end of that era where it could happen, but not likely at all. And so I think as a young, probably teenager, I think is when he won these competitions that launched him then into the next level of surfing. He became known and never was top surfer in the whole rankings or anything, but he was in it and he was traveling and he was all over the place with the top level, top name surfers. So it's quite a story. And I think as he shared, you know, God was preparing him even then for something more. And as he shared about sharing these faith-based movies with 500,000 people now, and it's just like, that was the launching pad. This isn't all I have for you, God was saying to Brian. I got something next that you're going to be using your platform now to spread the gospel of Jesus to all over the world.
0: The humility that Brian Jennings shared in his story just blew me away. So basically, did I hear him correctly that the story he put together led to the production of the movie Soul Surfer featuring Bethany Hamilton? Is that correct?
1: Well, yeah, he did a documentary that you can watch that was before Soul Surfer was made, but it helped launch that and tell that story. And then from there on, like you said, he was even on the production team for that. I mean, full-length, first-run movie, Soul Surfer, back when, was that about 10 years ago when that was out? Maybe more. But it really amazing. Yeah, he was in the midst of all that, which became, like, again, a phenomenon as far as telling that story of Bethany and her faith and her recovery. And still today, Bethany Hamilton, she's got, like, 3-4 kids, and she still is on waves that people have no business being on. And with one arm, with having 3 kids, I mean...
0: Losing an arm to a shark attack and still being able to surf at that level is just phenomenal. And obviously her faith as well.
1: Yeah, she's quite outspoken. If you're on her Facebook page or anything, she's always sharing just powerful posts about life and just family, but and about faith.
0: Mm-hmm. And speaking about faith, you have a stunning church in Wilsonville at Community of Hope, which is on Southwest Stafford Road at Beckman Road in Wilsonville. So can you maybe give us your elevator pitch? There are listeners that might be between churches or sure. new to the area. What's special about Community of Hope Church in Wilsonville?
1: Oh, thanks for asking. No, I've been blessed to serve there now for just over 8 years. And just been a place that has had a good history. It's not a old church, but it's not a brand new church. It was started in about 1990. And here we are today. And I think the thing about the church is it's all ages. It's a family. We're not a mega church, but we're not a tiny church either. And I think it's got just a good sense of community. That's our name, Community of Hope, Community of Hope. And, just we take, I think, really highly the calling to speak the word, to preach the word. We've been going through various books of the Bible, currently through the Gospel of Luke. And last year we did all the way through the Bible using the chronological Bible as a tool, which was really powerful to be in the Word reading every day. We encourage everyone in church to read through the scriptures. You can do it. And bite-sized pieces that you read, that you're receiving in your heart, in your mind, and God moves in powerful ways. So that was a really powerful thing. And just continuing, and we've been going through the Gospel of Luke in this year of 2026. We'll be wrapping it up at the end of the year. But I think God honors that when churches regard highly the fullness of the Word of God and all of its truth and hard things, encouraging things. Everything about God's Word is true, and we need to be in His Word daily. And so I think those are some marks of our church that that are so significant for any church. And just I think a church too that thrives with fellowship. I mean, even like these events like we're doing with Cowboy Church, or our Trunk or Treat that's coming up, where we celebrate with families and kids and provide a safe kind of Halloween alternative thing. Fellowship is powerful and important. And anytime we can get together, some people jokingly have called us the food church because we're good with food. And after church, there's always people from, people from church that help provide just goodies after church. And I think some kids really enjoy that too, of course. But I think more adults do than you think do. But being there for fellowship, for fun, for service, and as I'll keep saying, and I think it needs to be said again and again, just highly regarding the Word of God and centering on Jesus. So, that's just a little snapshot of our church, and right in the middle of our growing community of Wilsonville. There's been homes that have been popping up all around us in the Frog Pond neighborhood area, a brand new school that just went up. So just trying to reach out to people in our community, and just with the Great Commission and the love of Jesus. So,
0: you know, Pastor John Foss, every time I think my church might be doing too many events, God throws someone at me who says, oh, I came back to church and I brought my kids because of your Trunk or Treat mm-hmm. Halloween alternative mm-hmm. or Christmas light show or music. And then I think to myself, okay, God, I'll shut up now. Use what you're going to use. So in your case of Community of Hope being known not only for God's Word and centered around Jesus, but also for service, family, fun, food, and fellowship.
1: Yeah, and I
0: those
1: like
0: are
1: how
0: bad
1: I,
0: things.
1: Right. I think it's just so good to partner, too, with other believers, whether it's a speaker like Brian Jennings, with Adult and Teen Challenge. Talk about service and a ministry that is changing lives through young men and women too. Now there's a women's campus of Adult and Teen Challenge right in our Portland area, but that have gone through literally to hell and back with addiction and shouldn't even be alive, but yet through ministries like Teen Challenge they've recovered and they've been centered on the Word of God and healing. And they're going to be a couple of guys are going to be helping lead worship at our Cowboy Church event on Sunday, and all the offerings and even donations you can make all go towards Teen Challenge, nothing towards our church, but we're just giving it away. So if you wish to give a gift, it's going to go towards Adult and Teen Challenge and lives that are being saved in Jesus' name. So that's I think partnership churches have with other powerful ministries, and events that can be bring a friend to, you know, and just outside of church doors sometimes people are more likely to maybe cross into a event like a Cowboy Church or the movie night thing that Ryan's doing. Maybe they're not going to step into the front doors of your church building, but they'll come to that. So
0: long as our lives and their examples are hopefully planting seeds, whether or not it revolves around a fellowship type event, these are good things though. So you had mentioned that you're not the biggest church, and I want to encourage you that I don't believe I know if there is an ideal sized church. I think that the small church has advantages over the large church, and at the same time, the mega church can do some things that the small church can't do. But
1: True.
0: We need to live harmoniously,
1: exactly.
0: Respect those differences, and help each other out with our relative strengths. But in your case, Pastor John Foss, do you believe there's an ideal target size for a church?

0: hopefully that evangelistic desire to reach out is a part. And, you know, God's the one that will create the growth. If he desires for a church for various reasons to stay in this family size, okay. We're still going to be that, have that heartbeat though of those kind of things. Would he desire for us to grow to be a 1,000-member church? Well, maybe. But we can always take steps though to continue to have the heartbeat of faithfulness to the word and a desire to reach out and to invite and to welcome. And so let God do the rest if our hearts are right. And that's his plan for our church. So, that's kind of how I see things. And right, there's different sizes and different gifts of every church, whether it's one of the largest churches in our neighborhood is Athey Creek, and God bless them. They're growing, I think, at the fastest rate probably of any church, maybe in the Portland metro area. and God bless them and their ministry. I love that, what they're doing. And many other churches in our community too are smaller, and that's okay. But just always have a heartbeat and a desire to reach out to grow in whichever way God is leading.
1: I think that's the key. How does God calling me and my church to serve locally? And maybe it's with fewer people, or maybe it's with tons of people. But like I said, both sizes have their pluses and their minuses. But something that struck me about Community of Hope was you said you had the entire church together go through the chronological Bible. So how long did this take? And do you have any particular versions, methods, or devices that have helped you out?
0: Yeah. Well, it's 1 year. So we started in January 1st of 2025 and made it through by the end of the year, by December. And so that's the plan of the using the tool of the chronological Bible. And you have readings then. That Bible it's a unique Bible because it's not like the one just, Genesis through Revelation. It segments it. So you're getting different scriptures, Old Testament, and verses that go through chronologically how the timeline of the Bible, if that makes sense.
1: Right.
0: So, and then we use tools like Bellevue Church in Memphis had a daily like a devotional or teaching moment, only about 10 minutes that they had on their YouTube channel that everyone can just, or your app or whatever. And it was just an added piece of, okay, what was that passage about? They could dive into that. And then I would just preach on one of the sections of scripture from that readings for the week that especially was on my heart to speak on. And so that's how we set, that's how we traveled through the Bible in 1 year. And just really, I personally, as well as a church, I just really was blessed by it.
1: And I'm sure the church bonded as a result of going through that together.
0: Oh, totally. Yeah, definitely that's the case. I know some of our small groups also, our community groups went through that together. And just it was a really, right, like you said, bonding centered on that goal, right, of all receiving all of God's word in its entirety.
1: Community of Hope Church is located at Southwest Stafford Road at Beckman Road in Wilsonville. And you can find out more at their website, comhope.org, which is spelled comhope.org, which I'll link to the Difference Makers page at TrueTalk800.com and KPDQ.com. 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And what time do your services start, Pastor John Voss?
0: Worship services are at 10 a.m. We have one main worship service, and starting in October, we're going to have a very kind of dialed down, almost like a conversational worship service at 8 a.m. So it's a smaller group. It's almost like a small group setting for anybody that wants to get their day started early with basically scripture and prayer. And so that's also an option, early mornings on Sunday at 8 a.m. But our main service with worship, with music, everything is at 10.
1: Love to hear about it from lead pastor John Foss of Community of Hope Church. 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
5: The midterms are almost here, and Republicans could be in deep trouble. Polls show Democrats leading in key races. Tonight, Rob Finnerty on Newsmax reveals the growing threat from the DSA and the radical left. With less than 60 days to go, Finnerty says it's time for the GOP to hit the panic button. The House may go, and control of the Senate is up for grabs. Gas prices, mortgage rates, health care, and out-of-control national debt. Americans are angry, and the progressive left wants total control of Congress. Tallarico, El Sayed, AOC, Bernie Sanders. Finnerty reveals President Trump's secret plan to fight back and what you can do to help him. Don't miss Finnerty tonight at 8 p.m. Eastern on Newsmax. 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

0: You're listening to Difference Makers. My name is Mike Lee, and John Foss serves as the lead pastor of Community of Hope Church in Wilsonville. In one sense, they are what he considers a smaller, more intimate church setting and community. But in another sense, they're known as the food church or the fun fellowship church because they're very frequently putting outreaches out there to bring the community in to hear the word of God. And in this case, his very special guest keynote speaker at Cowboy Church is professional surfing legend Brian Jennings. So, Pastor John, can you tell us how God used this instance to connect you with Lincoln City and Safari Town Surf Shop in particular?
1: No, thanks, Mike. Yeah, it's kind of neat. We planned, this is our fourth annual Cowboy Church event that we're holding again at the end of September, really soon now. And Brian was our guest speaker at our men's retreat at Cannon Beach in January. And then I wanted him to come out and speak at our Cowboy Church event because he has a movie, as you've heard, if you've listened to the other segments, called Surfers and Cowboys, and how these two extreme sports people trade places, and the cowboys jump on surfboards and big waves, and the surfers, you know, try bull riding. So it's just kind of a cool thing to with Brian's history, plus with the, I think around us in Wilsonville, there's ranches, there's horses, and it's kind of a cowboy culture in a lot of the areas, as well as being a very urban area somewhat too. But so we thought we'd just weave that all together since we're close in Oregon to the coast and also to the mountains and ranches and horses and all that kind of stuff. So the Lincoln City connection was kind of interesting because I wanted to get one more place to show the movie because we're showing it at the Yesteryear Farm, the horse arena behind Yesteryear Farm on Saturday night. But I wanted to show something on Friday, hopefully near the beach. And my wife and I were out in Lincoln City for an overnight. And on our way back home, I said, you know, let's just stop in at a surf shop in Lincoln City and see who we might meet. And so I walked in the door of Safari Town Surf Shop, met Tony, and we started talking. And sure enough, he's a Christian. He's a believer. Goes to Faith Bible Church in Lincoln City. And he said, I think we could show this at our church. Let me check with our pastor and get back to you. So we exchanged information. And sure enough, just by on a whim, that's the way God works sometimes. Just ask. Just show up. And Tony for sure got everything set up. And so we're going to have a showing in Lincoln City on Friday night. Not all the dates and times are in the links that you can see below. And then we'll, after Friday night, we're going to travel back to Wilsonville and we'll show the movie at the Yesteryear Farm, the horse arena behind the farm, and then followed by, Cowboy Church on Sunday with Brian Jennings as our guest speaker for that. And we're going to have baptisms and just celebration of, we'll have some food afterwards as well. And, in a different arena, a different place where God's word will be lifted high. There'll be an opportunity for people to be baptized. Working with Adult and Teen Challenge as well, is always a powerful experience in the ministry that they do. But anyway, so Lincoln City will kick it off, and that was fun to see how that all came together, and looking forward to sharing that with the beach community there.
0: We can use the tools in our hand to bring people closer to Christ, and sometimes that includes events. In this case, a free viewing of the movie Surfers and Cowboys. Here are the dates. 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Wilsonville, 6 p.m. Saturday night, September 26th. It's a free showing of the movie Surfers and Cowboys at the ranch location of Community of Hope, which is the horse arena behind Yesteryear Farms, Southwest Safford Road in Wilsonville, which will be the same location of Sunday, September 27th, Cowboy Church, beginning at 10 a.m. with Brian Jennings and worship music by Adult and Teen Challenge. So we're looking forward to all three events, which I'll list on the Difference Makers page at TrueTalk800.com. Pastor John Foss, as the lead pastor of Community of Hope, what are you seeing on the front lines with your congregation, with your family, with the church itself?
1: Yeah. Well, truly believing that God walks with us through every season and that he is faithful. And I don't know, this summer, though, has been particularly, we've had a few key people in our church that have been suffering through some injury and illness. Our former pastor had a horrible spinal injury that's really debilitated him, but he is on the mend and he's healing. But he was very beloved as a pastor at our church and attended with his family still. And it was just some heavy things when our former pastor, Pastor Doug, went down with this injury, and praying for him and walking with him through this time. I'll be seeing him tomorrow. And just he keeps a positive spirit. Another member of our church on our staff, too, her and her husband, very active. And their son got diagnosed with cancer. And he's a young dad with a little, you know, infant girl, and just ravaged by these chemo cancer treatments. But, you know, praying over him and trying to help as people have come around to help and provide as they can, too, for this family. And they're all the way up in the Seattle area. So that's back and forth, traveling up to help him out too. So, I just want to remind you all too, is that, you know, that's the church though. When we come together, when we seek to help those in need and bless one another, that family of faith. I'm going to see another woman that just has some back injury that just happened with a disc or something in her back, you know, and I'll be seeing her in the hospital soon as well. And it's just like, we need one another, and we need the power of prayer and God's word, and just trusting that he will see us through every season. You know, and Peter writes, you know, cast all your cares on him, for he cares for you. So never forget that. If you're going through a season right now that's heavy, the Lord is with you, and he's going to see you through. Trust in him. Get around other believers, you know, in a worship environment and Bible studies. We need one another. And so I've just been reminded of that more and more, Mike, over these past few months, and supporting one another through whatever life brings. Jesus said, you know, come to me, all you are weary and heavy burden, and I will give you rest. And does anybody need rest out there? You know, come to Jesus, and he will meet your needs, and praying the family of faith around us can be a part of that as well, blessing one another in need.
0: What are some of the best ways that we in the church can lift each other up when others are going through trials, Pastor John Voss? Mm-hmm.
1: Well, the first thing definitely is the power of prayer, to surround other brothers and sisters in prayer. I think coming together, like, you know, I mean, in our one of our community groups, we have several at church, and even in the one that we're in, we share our burdens, we share our concerns for our family, for our kids, for you know, things that are going on, and every time we meet, we close with prayer and lifting up needs and burdens around us. So, and you know, and I think, like I talked about, I kind of jokingly talk about the food church or whatever, but you know, when our group gets together, our community group gets together, we always have some food and people just come together and bring food. But I think those just simple elements of life, of food, of fellowship, of prayer, of, you know, I say it again and again, being in the word, Bible study, they're just ways that we stay connected with one another, so that whatever life brings, we know that we're not alone. I think it's hard to be a church member where you just attend, let's say, just on Sunday mornings for an hour, and then I'm on my own doing whatever. I think having connection points, whether it's at church, whether it's in a small group, serving, they're just important ways that we both bless others and are blessed ourselves as well. So I think that's how the church is at its fullest, and the people that we are both ministered to, as well as we minister to others in their time of need. So I can't say enough, I guess, about those key elements of the Christian life.
0: We're speaking to Pastor John Voss, the lead at Community of Hope Church in Wilsonville. So can you turn back the clock a little, Pastor John? Where did you grow up in the first place?
1: Yeah. Well, my first memories are growing up in North Dakota. My dad was a pastor, and I remember about 4 years old, I remember moving out from the Seattle area to a little tiny town called Harvey, North Dakota. And my dad was pastor of three churches in that area, rural churches, one in this big city of Harvey, which was like 2,000 people, and then two little rural farm towns outside of that, the big city, right? And I just remember the God and faith, you know, hearing about Jesus was always a part of my life as a kid, growing into a teenager, young adult. And then I kind of just wanted to do my own thing, and attending a college that I just thought was going to be the right college and becoming an attorney or something like that. But a couple years, I was kind of not feeling that, and went to the Bible college that my parents had attended, that they had, of course, encouraged me to attend, but I didn't want to listen to them. Of course, I'm smarter than them at age 18. And that's where my life was truly changed, with other believers, being in God's word, studying the word, and knowing I wanted to commit my life to him in a new way and in serving. And it ended up, I didn't think I'd become a pastor like my dad was, but well, that's the road God led me on. And they're just the key verse that I've always been kind of a life verse for me is John 1:12, where it says, "But to all who received him, who believed in his name, he gave the right to become children of God." And that's my desire, to lead others to know who they are in Christ and put their faith in Jesus, that they would become his children.
0: Well, I'm sure that you've got some great PK or pastor's kid stories for us as the son of a pastor yourself, Pastor John Foss, but was there a moment growing up as the son of a pastor when you decided you were going to own your own faith as opposed to being your father's son?
1: Yeah, I think there were several moments. I remember one stood out moment was at Jesus Northwest. That was a big Christian music festival back in the 80s and probably even later into the 90s. But I remember as a kid going there and just hearing the gospel in that clear and powerful way and just, yes, Lord, I believe, you know, having those moments like that, that just stood out as a younger, you know, teenager, that really like spoke to my heart that God was building that faith in me. And then, like I said, the Bible college experience was, you know, where I'm kind of living my life on the world and then going to Bible college and seeing, wait a minute, there's more. And that's what really, I guess, my faith caught on fire and deciding to be in ministry in some form. And given my life to the Lord and a deeper commitment that way. So those were kind of some, you know, moments. And just looking back, God's been good.
0: So was your pastor dad the primary influence in your own faith, or were there others who set good examples or mentored you?
1: Yeah, a couple of people that come to mind was a man in our church that was like retired age, but he was always wanting to be in like teach the Bible class for our youth group, small youth group at this church in Washington, where I ended up graduating from high school when we were in Longview, Washington. But his name is Ken, and he was a powerful witness as a humble but faithful man teaching the word and was there for you. You know, he'd ask you how you're doing, how's your sports, how's, you know, just stuff like that, that just showed that he cared about you. And then the other person I remember when I was at a college I attended before the Bible college in Seattle, that there was this guy, Doug, who was a smart guy. He was a pre-med student. He was a runner and cross country runner. And Doug also, he had a Bible study and he was on fire for his faith. And I remember sometimes, I don't want to go to the Bible study. I'm too tired. Doug's going to be there. He lives just down the hall. I'm going to go. And I don't know where Doug is now. He's probably still practicing medicine. Maybe he's retired by now. I don't know. But just people like that, that God puts in there right in front of you, that it's pretty amazing to think back on those kind of influences that continued to shape me.
0: Maybe it's a sign I'm getting older, Pastor John Foss, but I keep thinking that my clock's ticking. I might have a lot of years left on this earth, or I might not. So I want to use opportunities more than the ones I've taken for granted in the past. So thank you so much for what you do at Community of Hope Church, especially with your outreaches. And in this case, you are bringing the legendary surfer Brining Jennings to Cowboy Church. Events to know about are as follows. Lincoln City, Friday night, 7 p.m., September 25th. It's a free showing of the movie Surfers and Cowboys at Faith Bible Church in Lincoln City, hosted by our friend at Safari Town Surf Shop. Saturday night, September 26th, starting at 6 p.m., another such showing of the movie Surfers and Cowboys, and that will be at Community of Hope's ranch location, which is the Horse Arena behind Yesteryear Farms on Southwest Stafford Road in Wilsonville. And then, can you give us the big picture about 10 a.m., you start Cowboy Church on Sunday, September 27th, Pastor John?
1: That's right. That'll be the kind of the culmination of the weekend. And I think we'll probably see quite a few people there on that Sunday morning as we have in the past. But, right. We're going to have, just worship that, worship and music led by Adult and Teen Challenge, their director and, another member of their staff now. Both of them been through Teen Challenge's program. So worship time, a message from Brian Jennings that will wrap up our weekend. He'll be speaking. And even the opportunity for baptisms. And if anyone wishes to be baptized, we're going to have a giant horse trough. And if anyone wishes to be baptized, I know we've had people from Adult and Teen Challenge who have been baptized, people from our own church, people that just came in for that event. So an opportunity in that way as well. And then it'll be followed by a lunch, just kind of a brunch, lunch kind of thing that you just enjoy some food and some time together. So hope you can make it. It's going to be special and always is. But thank you.
0: All the details will be on the Difference Makers page at TrueTalk800.com. So thank you so much again, Lead Pastor John Foss of Community of Hope Church.
1: Amen. Thanks, Mike. God bless you.
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2: 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Coming up in just a moment, we have Focus on Nutrition with Rex Smith. 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
3: Clouds and a little bit of sun for the rest of today. Our weather pattern looks pretty good for a while, upper 70s. Overnight will be clear, mid-50s, and then warming up a little on Sunday. Lots of sun, and we're expecting low 80s. Then we're back to the 70s on Monday and Tuesday. Should be fair. I'm meteorologist Keith Hamilton on KPDQ.
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5: The midterms are almost here, and Republicans could be in deep trouble. Polls show Democrats leading in key races. Tonight, Rob Finnerty on Newsmax reveals the growing threat from the DSA and the radical left. With less than 60 days to go, Finnerty says it's time for the GOP to hit the panic button. The House may go, and control of the Senate is up for grabs. Gas prices, mortgage rates, health care, and out-of-control national debt. Americans are angry, and the progressive left wants total control of Congress. Tallarico, El Sayed, AOC, Bernie Sanders. Finnerty reveals President Trump's secret plan to fight back and what you can do to help him. Don't miss Finnerty tonight at 8 p.m. Eastern on Newsmax. 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
4: Welcome to Focus on Nutrition. In this program, we're going to deal with some really important issues that affect everyone listening, everyone, and affect some of you in more aggressive and dramatic and more noticeable ways. All of us, 100% of us, are being impacted in unknown ways, and the majority of Americans are also noticing impact from this. What are we talking about? Bad pressure. Well, there's good pressure in the body. The heart creates good pressure and pumps blood into our bloodstream, pumps it straight to the lungs to pick up oxygen, picks up other nutrients, and off it goes, picks up garbage on its way back, goes back to the liver to dump some of the garbage. If your liver is healthy enough, it can handle that. Well, when we have something unpleasant happen to us, a surgery, an injury, other stressors, oftentimes our body says help with bad pressure that communicates bad discomfort, extremely bad discomfort, excruciatingly awful discomfort. There are varying degrees. Now, there are all kinds of things we can do to sever the message of the bad discomfort. And yet, you know, your body's trying to communicate something on purpose. So when you sever the message, which a lot of drugs are promoted to do, and you go out and you start being active in ways that your body was screaming at you and wouldn't let you do before, guess what you do? You destroy things. You damage things. You tear things to pieces that your body was trying to prevent you from doing, but you've cut off the signal. Your body's ignorant. It's blind because of cutting off the signal. You don't want to do that. If you have bad discomfort in a foot, the foot could be amputated, right? And I'm being ridiculous extreme here. But if you cut it off, people who've had amputations tell me they have phantom discomfort. Bad discomfort, excruciatingly bad discomfort. Well, it's not there. The messages are still transmitted. And they have itching, sometimes unbelievable itching sensations and more. Well, so we want the message and we want to strengthen our body so that it no longer needs to communicate bad discomfort from bad pressure. And the foundational way to do that is with a formula from Premium Answers called Inflacera. Inflacera. Inflacera is a favorite in our household. Many of you, it is in yours as well. This helps the body deal with big bad pressures, medium-sized bad pressures, little bad pressures, and the microscopically tiny ones that we all have millions of them going on in our body at different times. Well, all the time, actually. Not just at different times, all the time. We're going to share a little bit about Sandy's experience with Premium Answers Inflacera and some of the other formulas. And then we'll give you the numbers so that you can access this Focus Special formula on the value size of Premium Answers Inflacera. This is Sandy sharing a little tiny portion of a long interview I did with her on how the Premium Answers and Rex Smith Nutrition formulas have changed her life in useful ways, in ways that are very important to her and her life quality. So let's listen and learn with Sandy sharing. At this time, I have the privilege of having a very special guest here on Focus on Nutrition. Her name is Sandy, and she's an amazing woman, and she's had quite a life. She's a doer. She gets things done. And so welcome, Sandy, to Focus on Nutrition.
5: Well, thank you, Rex. Thank you so much for having me. And I just really appreciate this time with you.
4: Oh, that's really kind of you. Okay, so let's start with before some of the stories you have to share. Let's start with your life. You know, it was pretty good, wasn't it, for most of your life, having been fairly healthy and fairly strong?
5: Yes, I've always been, you know, very active, really healthy. I had never had any major health challenges, diseases, or problems, no broken bones or surgeries or anything like that.
4: Wow, aren't you fortunate?
5: I feel that way, for sure.
4: But as the years went by, the body sometimes reaches a point where it says, we don't have what we used to. So even though you'd been very successful in business and lots of other projects, been physically active, mentally sharp, which you still are, your body reached a point, can you talk a little about that, where maybe it wasn't quite so happy?
5: Sure. And, you know, the aging process definitely sort of, you know, began to creep up on me. I noticed prior to the winter of 2021, I was pretty active still. And then when, you know, 2021, and it was just that winter, it just seemed like my body changed and aches and just less flexibility. And I just became pretty unmotivated. And part of that, I think, was just because my body was feeling so creaky. I noticed one time I had to get something off the floor, and I tried to sit down on the floor, and it was like my hips just hurt sitting there. Mm. And then trying to get up, it was just challenging. I have a three-story home, and going up and down the stairs, I just was not feeling like my old self. And I just kind of felt pretty unmotivated.
4: So you then experimented.
5: Yes.
4: With some things. Could you tell us what some of those were and what they did for you?
5: Well, sure. I got introduced to three premium nutrition products that I think actually turned my flexibility around and my ability to move. And I started taking Mega 530 Inficera and Flex Motion, and I started taking them together. It was really pretty remarkable. First, I just noticed when I got out of bed, I wasn't quite so stiff. And then I realized I'm walking up and down the stairs better. Then when it came to the point where I noticed that my hips didn't hurt when I got down on the floor. I mean, I was thinking that, oh my gosh, how am I going to go do any gardening or landscaping, or, you know, how am I going to do the things that I like to do, which all involve, you know, flexibility and moving? Well, anyway, it just seemed to continually progress and get better. And I also, one time I stubbed my toe, really bad. And it was like, I went, oh my gosh, you know, it's like, oh, this is going to be like a, you know, a week long ordeal limping around. And then I kind of take some Inficera, keep taking it on the hour. And I did that night. And the next morning I got up and it was all gone.
4: Wow.
5: I was shocked. so I can, I just must say that this combination really did improve my flexibility, and it started to kind of, you know, begin to affect my attitude. Like, maybe I could do a few of these things I used to do.
4: So thank you, Sandy, for sharing. That's a small portion of a much longer interview. And you can access everything Sandy talked about that's changed her life and continues to this day. She's continuing to use these long after the interview. Call 800-804-9828. Now, one of the resources she mentioned was the Premium Answers Inflacera capsules. Those are the Focus Special. You can save additionally on the value size, where you're already saving a ton because it's the value size. You can save on this. It's back. It's been gone for quite a while. It was an experiment to do this value size. It went over extremely well. So it's back. You can save additionally and save additionally calling 800-804-9828. And again, you can access the other formulas she mentioned in that interview segment as well. We'll have many more people's experiences coming up as we go along, and information on some of the key ingredients in this very unique formula that took many years of research and experimentation to figure out, and it now has a very long super success story. Again, the number 800-804-9828. Sonia shares, I have a problem that affects my nerves. And when I'm under extra stress, this causes an additional buildup of fluid, which pushes against the nerves and causes more bad pressure. This results in extreme debilitating discomfort in my head. Recently, we had hot spells so intense that the heat was still around 90 degrees in the middle of the night. In addition, there have been heat storms that have increased the humidity. I have had such terrible feelings in my head that I haven't been able to sleep. I was taking Premium Answers Inflacera capsules daily, and this did help reduce some of the bad pressure and nerve discomfort. So I decided to try taking more Inflacera capsules. I've recently increased the amount of Inflacera, and this has really helped me even more. You can experience these benefits by accessing the Premium Answers Inflacera capsules at an additional saving in small sets, medium-sized sets, larger sets. 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That's 800-804-9828. This is a person who asks to remain anonymous, and they're a real person. This really happened. It's not one of those things on media that says this is a true story, this really a fictional lie. Very often, extremely often, with AI, it's increasing massively, like over half of the stuff is false. So they say, quote, I went to the eye doctor with my eye trouble. I had excruciating discomfort and a lot of bad redness. My eyes were also sensitive to light. I was getting head discomfort, ouch stuff. My vision was starting to get blurry. Ouch on that. My comment. I decided to try a healthy, natural approach and see if I could clear it up. I used Premium Answers VitaVision 700 capsules and the Premium Answers formula Inflacera capsules and Premium Answers Nature's Wellness capsules and Premium Answers Liver Balance capsules. Now, some of our newer listeners might be going, four formulas? Actually, it takes 7 to 11 or more to really get optimum results. Every one that you take that's useful for you, it's going to make a difference. You can make it exponentially better. And they did by utilizing these. They go on to say, quote, the discomfort, redness, and head ouches disappeared within days. The doctor was shocked at how quickly my eyes had returned to normal and that the trouble was gone. Guess what? The doctor didn't ask them what they were doing. The doctor didn't care, apparently, by their actions. Sad. You can access these nutrients by calling 800-804-9828. That's 800-804-9828. Yvonne shares, I'm a massage therapist and normally take large quantities of many Premium Answers formulas, including Premium Answers Flex Motion Capsules and the Rex Smith Nutrition Joint Comfort Capsules as support for my stressed joints and muscles. After having forgotten to take my supplements, a following day I had acute bad pressure in the tendons of my left hand that made daily use extremely awful. I felt that I had caused an injury that may force me to miss work for a couple of days at least. I started taking the Premium Answers Inflaceric capsules the next morning and took them again in the afternoon. The awful discomfort and all trace of the injury were gone by the end of that first afternoon. Thank you, Yvonne. She's a professional massage therapist, and that's grueling work, folks. 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Now, there are a few companies that use costly ingredients and use them the wrong way, sadly. I wish they didn't. So that does happen. When Premium Answers goes to a company that they haven't dealt with before to source their ingredients, they come highly recommended, everything looks good, and they start talking with their sourcing people. They go, "You want what? We've never had a customer in 40 years ever order that more expensive version. 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
4: There are many ingredients in the Infocera capsules. Again, this is a totally unique formula. It's not the only one of the formulas we talk about here on Focus on Nutrition that helps in the areas that help. It is one of the most dramatic for people who want to do a healthy approach to try to strengthening balance the pressures in their body. Now, there are drugs that will cut off the signals that have huge, massive bad side effects, and you can take those by prescription, a few over the counter too, And yet, what would it be like to actually give your body the nutrients in a way it can accept that will support healthy functioning? I'm going to touch on a specific herb. This is not one most of you have heard of. It's called Japanese knotweed. And high quality Japanese knotweed, properly handled after harvesting, can be very healthy, supportive, enhancing our life quality of function. If it's handled correctly, it will still retain a lot of resveratrol. You've heard of resveratrol. It's usually derived from a different plant. Japanese knotweed is a fantastic source for it. And there are many health benefits to that and other nutrients in here, including supporting healthy metabolism. It may support heart health. It may support healthy circulation related to heart health. There are many antioxidant properties. And listen carefully to this one. This has anti-aging properties in the Premium Answers Infusera capsule, including, not limited to, the Japanese knotweed root, not the aerial plant above ground, the root. So it's pretty amazing in terms of its resource. We want to help everything work better and better instead of it falling apart and being a disservice to us. In the Japanese knotweed root, as with many of the other nutrients in the Premium Answers Infusera capsules, there are important minerals our body needs in an absorbable form. It has hormonal balancing properties appropriate for men and women. It can reduce sensitivity to airborne insults. It can help support healthy skin. And obviously, the main reason it's in there as part of the recipe is it can help reduce bad pressures. So call 800-804-9828. That's 800-804-9828. At this time, we're going to go to my wife Marty's experiences with Premium Answers Infusera and possibly some related products in an interview I did with her. So welcome to another one of several interviews I've had the privilege of doing with my wonderful and amazing wife, Marty.
8: Hello.
4: Thanks so much for being here.
8: Good to be here.
4: And we're going to talk about another one of your favorites. And people who've had the privilege of hearing all of the interviews I've done with you are going to go, she takes more than just one thing a day. Yes, actually, she does. And that's a choice she makes because she loves feeling so great. So today we're going to go into cushioning and strengthening the joints and reducing pressure in the joints and the back and so forth. So talk to us about some of your favorite premium formulas in that area.
8: Oh, my. Well, I guess the first one would be Mega 530.
4: Mm-hmm.
8: I can't live without it. It is
4: Why?
8: Such because it helps me move.
4: Mm-hmm.
8: Without it, I am not comfortable. It seems to give me mobility. And I really appreciate that fact because in these days of moving, you want to be able to move, you know. And so the Mega 530 just kind of, I don't know if it oils the joints or what, you know. It's just a great thing for me. And I notice when I don't have it that I have issues in my hips. And when I do have it, that is either completely gone or subsided dramatically. So I love Mega 530.
4: So when you have pressure in your joints,
8: mm-hmm.
4: there's discomfort.
8: Correct.
4: Obviously.
8: Mm-hmm.
4: And so the Mega 530 helps with that pressure and discomfort?
8: It does. Very much. Very much.
4: And I loved your oil wording. It's actually cushioning the joints, mm-hmm. providing the lubrication and actually a buffer a spongy buffer there that can go away with malnutrition and aging. And most Americans are malnourished, folks, in a totally different way than children and adults starving to death in many parts of the world. It's a gradual starvation, and the body copes with it as best it can because it has food, but it doesn't have what it needs to care about things like the joints, like the back and neck. And it's a big deal to have the joints working well. So you notice a difference in your hips,
8: mm-hmm.
4: your knees.
8: My knees, my shoulders.
4: Shoulders, which can be a really big issue because, mm-hmm. again, Marty's a very hardworking person. Yeah. And some of that work is physical.
8: Yes.
4: That she does on projects and things. And then a lot of emotional and mental stress, which, again, the body's going to take those nutrients that would cushion the joints and use them other places first. I believe you're aware that Mega-530 also helps make the red blood cells in our bloodstream infinitely healthier than any other approach I know of.
8: Mm-hmm.
4: And so that's another primary reason. I was going to say secondary, but it's really a primary reason to take it as well, in addition to the pressure and discomfort. So in addition to Mega-530, there's something else that came along years later that you found when you added it made an additional difference. What was that?
8: Oh, my Enflacera. That is just a miracle product.
4: Mm.
8: And it does things that nothing else will do.
4: True.
8: It is amazing how it knows where to go.
4: It does. Yes. You know, that's a brilliant insight you're sharing. It does know where to go.
8: Yes.
4: Thank you.
8: Enflacera is my friend. And when I have discomfort, it relieves that discomfort. I've noticed, especially when I sleep wrong,
4: mm-hmm.
8: it relieves the discomfort of sleeping wrong. And

0: very conscientious and hard-working person. When she does projects, she does them seriously. Sandy, who we listened to a little bit earlier, also does serious projects, as you've heard and will hear in other interviews with her as well. Sadly, Marty has had a lot of bad falls in her life, and these were not her fault in any case. And from any of us can fall. When we fall, as I've said in this and other programs, what your body has to work with depends a great deal on how you come through that. Well, Marty didn't have these nutrients before that major fall and some other injuries that occurred before she ever started taking the Premium Answers or Rex Smith nutrition formulas that have helped her so massively. She has gained ground and gained ground and gained ground and gained ground. And by the way, she almost never falls anymore. Her balance is way better because of Premium Answers Vital B capsules, because of Premium Answers Think Again capsules, because of Premium Answers Mega 12 Plus capsules, and more. And her joints are functioning better and better and better. It's a nicer way to live. She wants to exercise. She wants to be able to move. She wants to be able to do the projects she wants to do. And her body is supporting her doing that. Now, guess what? You already know I'm a senior citizen. I'm not about to tell you Marty's age. You don't talk about a woman's age. Sandy shared hers very graciously. Bottom line is, Marty is not in her 30s or 40s. 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
0: Barbara shares about her dog. Dog's name is Sunny. She says, quote, our 65-pound American Staffordshire Terrier was in bad discomfort. In fact, yelping from the bad discomfort. Back in 2017, he had had surgery on one knee, but his new discomfort was coming from his, quote, good, end quote, knee. One night, my husband had to carry him into our home. I ran out of his prescription medications and did not want to buy more. The next day, I went to Healthy Way and bought Premium Answers Inflacera capsules and Rex Smith Nutrition Joint Comfort capsules. I started giving him a little bit each day, twisting capsules apart, putting them in his food. I gave these to him in the morning and the evening. I had to hide the ingredients in the capsules in a little bit of almond butter, which worked. If he had discomfort from a walk, I would give him additional Inflacera powder from the capsules. I did not have to do this too often, the extra amount. It wasn't long before the twice-a-day amount worked. A couple of months later, I noticed I would sometimes forget to give Sunny his second dose, and he was still comfortable. We think he's around 10 years old, and he's the love of our lives. If we had not given him the Inflacera capsules and the Rex Smith Nutrition Joint Comfort, we would have had to put him down. We obviously did not want to do that. Sunny is now healthy like a dog should be. He loves his walks and often runs. Do you see the contrast? Just from Premium Answers Inflacera and Rex Smith Nutrition Joint Comfort. She goes on to say, I still give him both supplements and he has not had any problems and is free from any bad discomfort. Well, thank you for sharing that. This is for people and pets, particularly dogs, and it's safe and effective. Now, a lot of experts, when they want to discredit, push aside, provide disinformation about things that are safe, that actually work, they go, well, it was just in the people's heads. Well, it isn't. Most people who try the Premium Answers and Rex Smith Nutrition formulas I talk about here on Focus on Nutrition believe they're going to experience nothing or feel worse, because that's what they'll experience with most supplements. So there's a negative effect that they have to overcome to get to neutral, and yet they go beyond that and feel better. Okay, did Sunny the dog and the thousands of other dogs we've had the privilege of helping, did this dog, Sunny, have a placebo effect? He didn't even know he was getting it. He didn't even know he was getting it. It was hidden in food that he wharfed down. And it worked. 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Lynn shares, many years ago, I was diagnosed with challenges of an ongoing muscle discomfort in my body. I let go of the name of the disorder and took steps to keep my muscles nourished and flexible with supplements, exercise, and lifestyle. I have not had any symptoms in many years. Last week, that muscle discomfort started to come back in my left leg. I was going to bed with severe discomfort down my leg and waking up with it too. I don't like starting my exercise routine like this. I usually do some stretching and I take Premium Answers Life Mag capsules and Premium Answers Enflacera capsules to help my body be more relaxed and functional. 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Diane shares, quote, I've been with Healthy Way for many, many years, and recently I had a big move to another city. Very stressful. I had lost some good friends in the last 3 years and have many friends in my social circle that are just not well. Once I settled into my new place, I was just feeling blah, her emphasis. I stopped my walks. I wasn't really going out, and I had stopped my swimming routine. One day, quote, a light bulb went off, end quote. I had stopped taking my Life Mag. 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Jerome shares, like many people in the cold, icy, snowy weather, I took a very hard fall on the ice. I trashed my right shoulder, which was already wrecked. I went directly into the house and took several Inflacera capsules, some Premium Answers Flex Motion capsules, and several Rex Smith Nutrition Joint Comfort capsules. 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No, it wasn't like I had zero discomfort, but it was bearable, and I could sleep. Thankfully, I don't normally sleep on my right side. We were not doing well over Thanksgiving time, and I decided to bump up my Premium Answers Inflacera capsule intake. I could tell it really calmed the awful hacking and coughing I was going through, as well as my right shoulder. 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Thank you to Dr. B and to Rex for this. I'm going to talk briefly a little bit about another ingredient. Again, it's the total recipe, all of the things that are in there in exactly the right ratios, proportional to one another, and what's intentionally left out that most companies would tragically put in that shouldn't be there. Camu Camu, never use this alone, needs to be part of a balanced formula. It nourishes the skin. It can help slow the aging process. So it's very youthifying. And it helps the body with bad pressures. And when you take the Premium Answers Inflacera with Premium Answers Sight Power capsules and or Premium Answers VitaVision 700 capsules, you'll get some amazing bonus benefits for the eyes taking the Premium Answers Inflacera capsules. 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There are also relaxing and balancing properties, brain nutrient properties, and many more benefits from the ingredients, plural, in the Premium Answers Inflacera capsules. Healthy Way has sorted through the maze for you. They've found that most supplements belong in garbage cans and garbage dumps. There are only a few that you should even consider using. They've found those for you. Based on your goals, they can direct you to the ones that are most likely to help you safely and effectively achieve your personal health goals to whatever degree your body's able to deliver. Thank you so much for listening. Really appreciate it. Welcome to all of our new and newer listeners. Welcome back to all of our longtime and extremely longtime listeners. Some of you have been with us, I know, for 7 years to 25 years. Thank you so much. A few even longer than that. So thank you. Without you, we couldn't be here. In closing, I do want to wish all of you the very best of health.
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4: 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Coming up next, we have Innovative Spine Care with Dr. Troy Dreiling. And then at 4, it's Focus on the Family Weekend with Jim Daly and John Fuller. 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He's going to be our special guest speaker for this KPDQ Listener Appreciation Night. He's going to be in town for our KPDQ Pastor Appreciation Brunch, but we wanted you to be able to see and hear from him as well. 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
5: weather. Some clouds and a little bit of sun for the rest of today. Our weather pattern looks pretty good for a while, upper 70s. Overnight will be clear, mid-50s, and then warming up a little on Sunday. Lots of sun, and we're expecting low 80s. Then we're back to the 70s on Monday and Tuesday. Should be fair. I'm meteorologist Steve Hamilton on KPDQ.
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0: The information and opinions provided in the following radio show are offered to assist a potential patient of Dr. Dreiling DC and Zynaptic DCOA to understand treatments for disc and spine-related disorders offered by Zynaptic DCOA. While each patient in these testimonials are actual patients who have received treatment by Disc Centers of America clinics nationwide, none of the patients in these testimonials are a patient or employee of Zynaptic DCOA or Dr. Dreiling DC. No one employed or acting on behalf of Zynaptic DCOA or Dr. Dreiling DC provided content for the testimonial, and neither Zynaptic DCOA or Dr. Dreiling DC are responsible or liable for any statement made in these testimonials.
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4: Hey, it's Dr. Troy here. Everything disc, from pain to play. And I'm your spine doc. I got a great friend of mine here, one of my colleagues in Everything Disc. And I'm sitting here in Florida, and we're going to do a little podcast for you guys so that you can learn more about disc issues and how the technology that we're going to talk about can really help save people from things that aren't very pleasant. We'll talk about that here in a second. So, Dr. Virk, I want to welcome you to Everything Disc, our podcast here. You know, you're like my second guy I'm interviewing, so it's an honor to sit with you here. And the sun's just coming up, so people can see the beautiful background here on this golf course that we're at here in Florida. So I know before the show we were kind of talking about disc, and I've known you since you started your practice in the Seattle area, South Center, and we've known each other for the past 30 plus years. So maybe tell us a little bit about what you do disc wise and how you got into it, and then maybe share a story with us. So tell us a little bit about you and what you do. And
5: well, Dr. Troy, first of all, thank you for having me out here. Absolutely. I love doing this kind of stuff. You know, we really got to share the information that we've got, share it with people, because there's so many people that need it. And you know, I got involved in this with, I guess, because of you.
4: Yeah.
5: You know, years ago, we went to a couple of conferences and checked those out. And I tell you what, I didn't have the room to bring in the equipment. I made the room because it was necessary.
4: Yeah.
5: Especially my area to really help the people out there. So, you know, I have even my own patients. I have a lot of patients that I just couldn't help. And I saw the results. I saw the results on my cell patch. And that's where I got really interested in more than anything else. I quite a few different compression cables to think out there. And I've had four herniated discs in my spine since I was 22 years old.
4: Wow.
5: And so they act up here and there. I do quite well with chiropractic, but they're at the point where they're that deep compression is really the answer.
4: Yeah.
5: So that's actually helped me practice for now 32 years and doing really well. I have no issues whatsoever. So a number of years ago, I looked into a couple of different tables and I saw yours. And I tell you what, it was a game changer.
4: Yeah. Yeah.
5: And now, you know, what you see with patients, it's kind of interesting. Most of the time when you talk about patients, they say, okay, you know, I want to get rid of my back pain.
4: Yeah.
5: You know, I want to get rid of my back pain. I wish I didn't have this numbness down my leg or down my arm. But you know what's more important than that? That's what those are the people that I remember is they what they are what they're missing, they want.
4: Yeah.
5: They want to
4: yeah.
5: get rid of
4: yeah.
5: what they want.
4: Right.
5: Probably my best patient recently, just like a phenomenal guy. He's got a yeah. too bad. Like his whole family that's part of it.
4: Yeah.
5: He is probably I think it's 10 people he shows him. He came in, he's just in tears, and he can't do this racing with passion.
4: Yeah, yeah.
5: He actually works for the computer, but he does this every weekend, 2-3 days out of the weekend.
4: Wow.
5: He's a good man of marriage. Yeah, that's what he does. And watching him just, you know, he was in tears. He said, I can't do what I love. Just carrying equipment and sitting there. He says, it's just hard to connect, and hard to do what he has a passion for when he's in so much pain. And so he started out with kind of a few days. He had to feel some changes. And right now, he comes in just for me.
4: And what was he suffering with when he came in?
5: So he had a herniated disc.
4: Herniated disc. And some of our listeners are like, what's a herniated disc? You know?
5: Yeah.
4: And you know, like, then they might be at a whole different level. We kind of want to talk to the average person, you know?
5: Right.
4: This is great. We're doctoring stuff.
5: I'm glad you said that,
4: but,
5: yeah.
4: One of the guys that helped me with the podcast is like, you know, one of the things you guys could really do is just break it down in simple terms. What's a herniated disc? What's that look like? You know, and I'm right with you because they all come in and they all want to, there's something motivating. In my experience, truthfully, they're not sleeping there. And since we're on a golf course, we can talk a little golf too, but maybe break down what's a herniated disc? What did that look like for this mariachi band guy?
5: Absolutely. You know, so the best way to look at a disc is, first of all, the disc is the spacer in between your vertebrae.
4: Right?
5: So what it does,
4: it's kind of like a shock absorber.
5: It's got dual purposes. One is shock absorption. The second is actually for movement and shock absorption. The second is actually create an opening, create a space in there for those nerves to come out there without any irrigation. And remember, these nerves that you have in your spine, there's a spinal cord that runs down the back of your spine, and then these nerves that come out of there. Those nerves control every little cell, tissue, organ, yeah. body.
4: Now, that's it.
5: We don't have a separate system. Most people think of their nerve coming down to the leg, and then, but you don't realize it's the same nerves that go in your stomach, your heart, your liver. All those control by the same nerve.
4: Yeah.
5: And we don't feel those.
4: You know, it's not funny, but I people come in all the time. They go, "Oh, it's just muscle," and I go, "Wait, okay, you got muscles, but what controls the muscle?" Right?
5: Yeah,
4: it's the nerve.
5: It's the brain through
4: the nerve.
5: The nerves, absolutely.
4: So everybody now, thinks it's
5: here's the neat thing with the nerves, actually. So the brain, of course, we know, controls everything in your body. There isn't a thing that doesn't, you know, it's not, we a lot of times see people say, well, the heart and the brain. No, the heart is just another organ.
4: Yeah.
5: It's the brain.
4: Yeah.
5: That's really it. There's, you know, the heart is no comparison to it. But what, you know, the interesting thing is that when people, they don't equate the two things together. I didn't realize their entire body is driven by the same nerves, the same channels. But here's one thing that this spinal cord has that he actually doesn't even need, not necessarily doesn't need, but there's reflexes that happen only at the spinal level. Perfect example is, you know, if you touch something, I'm sure a lot of the listeners have done, you know, if you touch something hot, well, guess what happens? You lift your hand off of there very quickly.
4: Yeah.
5: And then
4: yeah.
5: a split second later, you feel it. Well, the reason for that is that message from your hand, when it gets hot, it goes up to your spine, and then two things happen. There's one set of signals that goes up to your mind, and then the other signal that comes back to your hand and gets that off of it.
4: That reflex.
5: Now, the reason for that is it is a minute second, but if that signal waited until it went to the brain and all the way back down to the hand and pulled it off, your hand would be burnt. Far worse.
4: Yeah.
5: So we have these reflexes that are built in. You pull it away. Those go to the spinal level only. So then there's a lot of things like that. So the spine itself you know, is controlling, is Billy Walker.
4: So how does this mariachi band guy, how does this herniated disc play into that? Well, how is it affecting?
5: First of all, the herniated disc, what is a herniated disc? So you've got the actual cushioning, which is the disc that we've been talking about. That's all disc, right?
4: Yeah.
5: Is that what it is?
4: Yeah. Yeah. Everything disc.
5: Everything disc. So the disc itself, best way to look at it is a jelly donut. Jelly donut's got that soft, you know, that material inside, whether it's, you know, cherry or it's cream or whatever it is, but that material in the middle, that's kind of like what a disc is, what it looks like. We've got outer layers that are folding it in, and then the inside, the nucleus helps that, that's a soft jelly material. And normally that's what allows us to move and function and be at our best.
4: Yes.
5: But what happens is, for multiple reasons, one, it could be wear and tear, injuries. It can be injuries when you're a kid.
4: Yeah, yeah.
5: I'm a perfect example. Yeah. I played a lot of sports, and I remember the injuries that I had in multiple different sports. And those started not when I was 30, not when I was, you know, 20. They started as a teenager, yeah. Not even earlier.
4: Yeah.
5: But it was, you know, it was about age 22. It's not that I did anything in particular, but I started to get more issues, and I found out I got an MRI, and I had a herniation. And what that is when that material in the middle, think of that jelly donut, when you squeeze the one side, what happens to the jelly donut? It pushes out the other direction.
4: Yeah.
5: Now, if you just squeeze it a little bit, let's pretend that we had a jelly donut open. But we sliced it open, you would see that jelly donut pushes out a little bit first, and it pushes out, and it creates a little bulge. That's what a disc bulge is. Once that material starts pushing out further in, you actually see that's actually a herniation. So there's different types of herniations. I think you're going to get into all that.
4: Yeah, yeah.
5: But for in a nutshell, that's what that hurt.
4: The jelly inside the donut starts to squeeze out, and that can impinge the nerve, create issues that transmission.
5: And so the chiropractic is not open. The only problem is chiropractic in itself is not going to bring that jelly material back in.
4: Yeah.
5: And that's where this decompression
4: went. And I think that's what led us in, you know, after being in practice for 20, 30 years, it just naturally made sense that this is the next step, because everything's going to lead to a disc problem, whether it's an injury or something that happens to them, you know. And so this equipment, this technology is really helpful in taking these people, especially as our population gets older. You can't do the traditional, I call it jujitsu on their spine. You got to go gentle, right? Soft, gentle. And I tell you, a lot of people, I don't know if you experience this, but they'll fall asleep on the table. I remember I had one patient, she was in so much pain for 3 months, she wasn't sleeping. So I went up to her and checked on her while she was getting treated. And I said, everything okay? And she woke up and she's like, oh God, I haven't fallen asleep like that in 3 months. Because of this debilitating back pain that she was experiencing from the disc issue.
5: That's actually one of the most common things we see all the time. I would say probably, you know, definitely more than half the people closer to 75% fall asleep when they're on the table, exactly that.
4: Yeah,
5: easy,
4: yeah.
5: When they're getting that. And what is decompression? Decompression, basically, in a nutshell, it is traction. A lot of people think, well, it's, you know,
4: form of traction.
5: Yeah, it's a form of traction. People do this all the time. And they've been doing it for hundreds of years, if not thousands of years. You know, you have that urge, like you want to lean up on a counter and like that. Well, we all have that urge. The problem is that if you try to do this and it's found, just traction alone is not effective.
4: Yeah.
5: The reason it hasn't been effective is because the muscle will contract.
4: Yep, you get muscle contraction.
5: And that's the issue. And they've tried all sorts of ways to stop that muscle contraction, but they couldn't do it. And it wasn't until the latest final compression tables that are out there that create a special wave of movement that allows for that disc to open up without muscle contraction. And really, that's the difference.
4: So you're getting distraction of the disc without contraction of the muscles. Because a lot of people go, hey, well, I'm going to do this inversion table. And you know, the research shows that actually can exacerbate a disc herniation. So they're like, well, isn't it the same thing? No, because then you can isolate a specific disc. Like if it's in their low back, you can isolate one of the five specific discs based on the angle. And then you can set the machine to tolerance so that it's not creating pain. Feels good.
5: You know, that's what I ask all this. I ask fictions what they say. Well, I've got that inversion table. And I said, well, tell me something. You're strapped up there with your ankles. Which I was asking.
4: Yeah.
5: I would ask, so which one's opening up? Which disc is opening up?
4: Yeah.
5: I don't know. I guess no. You have no idea.
4: Yeah.
5: I don't even know.
4: It's not. It's actually compressing it.
5: Yeah.
4: If you look at the research.
5: Yeah. Right.
4: So
5: and we see this. So really, when it comes to any of the other forms, you know what? They feel good.
4: Sure.
5: Absolutely. If you have that, here's the thing. If you have a healthy spine, they're probably okay.
4: Yeah.
5: They're not bad. And people use it all the time, but oh, that's probably less than 10% of people.
4: Yeah.
5: The rest of them, first of all, if you've got any sort of a herniation, cause more damage. But if even other people can, most patients, if you get them early enough, and it's just maybe a disc bulge only, not that bad, and they stay under chiropractic care, we help them out. I've got a lot about that. They stay healthy, but the majority of the people, they don't even make it to us until they're...
6: They've tried everything. They're on the merry-go-round of medications, injections, surgery, therapies. You know, it's I can't tell you how many times patients will come in my office, probably same with you, and they'll be like, why didn't somebody tell me about this years ago? Why didn't my doctor tell me this? So I'm like, that's why we get on here. And we were going to tell you, we want to be your doctors, and we want to tell you a safe, healthy way to treat spine issues. So keep that spine moving. You'll play better golf. You'll sleep better. Maybe you'll even get into a mariachi band too, right?
5: There you go.
6: Kind of fun. At least I want to go watch.
5: That's right.
6: I want to see him happy.
5: Well, then I am going to go do that while you're there.
6: Yeah, you want to see a happy mariachi band. So, So Dr. Burke, I really appreciate you taking the time out of your busy weekend schedule to hang out here with us on the Everything Podcast.
5: Absolutely.
6: And we'll
5: thank you so much.
6: Hope you learn lots today. Yeah. Okay, so thanks, everybody.
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12: Ronald Reagan understood that freedom sometimes requires more than quiet diplomacy. It requires moral clarity. On June 12, 1987, standing before the Brandenburg Gate in a divided Berlin, Reagan issued a direct challenge to Soviet leader Mikhail Gorbachev. Mr. Gorbachev, tear down this wall. The Berlin Wall was more than concrete and barbed wire. It represented a system that restricted movement, divided families, and denied millions the freedoms Americans often take for granted. Reagan refused to treat that division as permanent. He understood that free nations must be willing to identify the difference between liberty and oppression, and have the courage to say so. 2 years later, the Berlin Wall fell. Freedom survives when people refuse to accept tyranny as inevitable. So when freedom is challenged today, will we have the courage to defend it with the same clarity?
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0: 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Hi, Dr. Troy. How are you today?
1: I'm doing great, Mike. Good to be on the show again today.
0: Well, thanks for joining us throughout your busy schedule. And I understand that at Disc Centers of America, you're helping out a lot of people who suffer from neck pain and from back pain. So one of the examples you were sharing about was some 35-year-old female who was suffering from herniated disc pain. Would you like to elaborate on that, please?
1: Yeah, I had a nice, lovely lady. Her and her husband came to see me. You know, what's interesting is her husband does some online marketing for decompression centers across the country. And so he found us, he knew about us, and he brought his wife in for a consultation because he's been telling her, hey, you got to do decompression. So she came to see us about 8 weeks ago, and she had a back pain. She had radiating pain into her legs. She wasn't able to work out. She had an old injury that stirred her up. She's been an athlete her whole life. She was taking muscle relaxers, painkillers. And we put her through a course of decompression therapy with laser. And we got her some supplements and some things to do at home. And we just did her progress evaluation. When she first started, she had complete loss of reflexes in her Achilles reflex. That's the one below the knee. And then the Achilles tendon reflex. She also had decreased sensation on the right leg that was going numb and tingly. She had all the orthopedic tests that indicated disc issues, and her MRI showed and x-rays showed two degenerative discs. The MRI showed one pretty significant herniation, and that's the disc that we treated her at. And now, when she started, she was averaging anywhere from 6 to 10 on the pain scale, and now she's averaging 1 to 2. So we've helped her manage her back pain. She reports that she's 80% better, and I said, you know, the discs have been damaged, so they're not going to be as strong as they were when you're 12, so you just got to be careful. You just got to pay attention to things that flare you up and modify your behaviors. But she's been very happy with the care that she's given. All her reflexes are back, her sensations back in her legs, all the orthopedic tests cleared out. So very successful case, very happy for her results.
0: I'm so glad you were able to help her out, Dr. Troy. I know a lot of people who have back pain and leg pain, and they're getting prescribed gabapentin. So do you have any recent cases you want to share with our listeners?
1: Yeah, I see a lot of people who go to doctors and they'll have leg pain and they're like, well, we don't know what's causing it. And so they'll just prescribe them a medication for nerve pain. And I see a lot of people on this stuff. And so the beautiful thing is this guy that came to see me, he had back pain that had been going on for about 2 years, went down the medical route, was taking a lot of gabapentin, and it was really affecting his personality, his energy, his mood. And we worked on him for about 6-8 weeks. And, you know, it's interesting because he's also diabetic. So that's a complicating factor. And so he's been working on getting that under control. We just did his re-exam. He was, he reported that he's 30% better. I think he's actually better than that, but you know, he's got a lot of complicating factors, but he's off his gabapentin after 8 weeks. He reduced his Tylenol consumption by 80%. He reports that he's sitting better and he's able to move around better. And this guy still, he travels, he does trade shows, he's on his feet all the time. So he said to me, he said, you know, I've tried so much stuff over the last 2 years. He's like, to get 30% relief, it's been a miracle. And I told him, I said, you know, once you decompress a nerve, it can take a year to up to 3 years for a nerve to come back up to 80%. That's what the literature is reporting. And so I said, you know, I've had patients who I haven't seen for a year and they're like, I'm still getting better. Because the nerves are one of the slowest things to heal in the body. And especially if you're diabetic, your wound healing is not going to be as fast as somebody who's not diabetic or somebody who's younger. So he's got a lot of complicating factors, but he was very thankful for the care. He said, all your team's great. Hey, Mike, have you ever been to the Waffle House? Have you ever been to a Waffle House?
2: Oh, no, I haven't. Are they any good?
1: Well, it's kind of like a Denny's, but it's down south. But first time I ever went into the Waffle House, the waitress said good morning. The other waitress said good morning. The cook said good morning. The dishwasher said good morning because it's kind of an open concept. So probably 8 employees said good morning to me pretty much all at the same time. And, you know, that's one of the things I tell my staff. I said, everybody wants to be greeted. Say good morning, Mike, or good morning, Brad, or Jim. And so he was really thankful that we have that culture, that we really are warm and loving. And it's kind of like a family. So back pain's tough. And, you know, people have a lot of emotional stress that goes with it. And so we try to do whatever we can to help ease their experience and make it a pleasurable one so that they can get the results and the relief that they desire.
2: It's like Cheers or Dutch Bros, where everybody seems to know your name.
1: Yeah, exactly. That's exactly it.
2: Dr. Troy, if I want to come in for a consultation, what should I do next?
1: Well, the biggest thing is to pick up the phone, give us a call. You know, our number's 360-727-0455. Come in for a consultation. If you have MRI or a CT or recent x-rays, I want to see that. So gather that imaging. I always like to look at the imaging. I see so many conflicting reports. I'll look at an image and I'll say, you know, somebody didn't mention this on the report, which is a clinically significant finding. So I always like to look at my own imaging. I've been doing this for 28 years. And so I like to see and I like to get results. And so I always tell people, call us, get your imaging if you have it recently. If you don't, we can get imaging. So we have x-ray in-house. We use MRI facilities. So we can get imaging if you don't have it. But the biggest thing is come in for a consultation, see if we can help.
2: Dr. Troy, you've been a trusted radio host with us for years now. And in some of your previous programs, you've talked about people who may have had neck pain with radiating pain into their hands. Do some of these cases tell you that they were diagnosed with carpal tunnel syndrome? And do you have any recent cases to share with us?
1: Yeah, that's a really good point, Mike, because a lot of patients will come in, their hand will be numb, and they say, I have carpal tunnel. Whether they went to a healthcare professional or not, you know, a lot of people will Google, my hand's numb, and Google might say, you have carpal tunnel. So carpal tunnel is very specific. It's the median nerve that goes in between the wrist bones. If that tendon or that tunnel is narrowed, that'll compress the median nerve. Typically, you're going to see the middle finger numb and tingly. But if somebody's got numbness and tingly in their thumb or their pinky finger, that's not going through the carpal tunnel. And I had a guy who rode bulls for 10 years. He was a bull rider. He's 40 years old, been a mechanic for 20 years. He came in, both arms were numb all the way down to all of his hands. So he had his thumb, all 4 fingers, all numb, both sides, and he was diagnosed with carpal tunnel. And so now if you do a carpal tunnel surgery and it was coming from the disc in the neck, you're not going to correct that issue. So he was losing grip strength. He also, he averaged anywhere from a 6 to 7 on pain. It could go up as high as a 10. And the really beautiful thing is we did a series of decompression. We took him through the protocol. And he is now 90% better. He's averaging maybe a 1 for pain, which is more like soreness. It's not debilitating where he's dropping tools and things. So he's got his strength back. He's been very happy with care. He's like, I got to get my wife in here now because she's got a low back issue. So The proof is in the pudding, Mike. So that was a great success story. And he's had a lot of wear and tear riding bulls for 10 years.
2: Dr. Troy, I remember one time you had a gal from Idaho that came to stay with her sister in the Oregon area just so she could get treated at Vancouver Disc Center. Do you have any other patients that you've seen recently that made a commitment to getting help with disc pain?
1: Yeah, you know, I have a guy that came to see me a couple months ago, and he's busy, travels a lot, and he'd actually, for the last 20 months, he works out. He's a weightlifter. He plays basketball. He's been very active. He's got children that he wants to play with. And this back issue has slowed him down from his activities of daily living. And so he was seeing a chiropractor over in Portland, and the chiropractor got him to a point where, like, he said, "I think you have a disc issue, and I've taken you as far as I can with our traditional approach." The chiropractor that he went to helped him get to a certain point, and he said, "You know, I think you have a suspected disc issue. This is as far as I can go with our traditional type of care." And so he ended up getting an MRI, and he has two bulged discs in his lower back. He tried cortisone shots after the chiropractor said he couldn't help him anymore. He went to physical therapy, didn't get relief, went to acupuncture, didn't get relief, had cortisone shots, been on medications, pain relievers, muscle relaxers, and no help. And so here you are, you've tried all these conservative things, so now what do you do? Many people will look towards a surgical option, and he did consider that, but he heard us on the radio, and he said, "You know what, I'm going to come there, I'm going to see what they have to say and understand their treatment methods." And he came about 2 months ago. He recently came back just the other day to start care. He made the commitment. He's driving an hour each way from where he lives in Oregon to come see us. And he had his first treatment, and he was, I always tell people, you know, you might be a little sore in the beginning, kind of like when you work out, first few visits. And one of my patients who's been experiencing great relief from a car accident using decompression.

0: I see miraculous things happen every day with people with disc issues that have tried so many other things that it gives me hope. That's why I like to get on the radio and work with you and share the stories, because you know people are out there suffering and there's alternatives to the traditional mainstream approach.
1: One of the things I love most about you, Dr. Troy, is the fact that all these decades later, you still get a rush out of helping someone feel better about themselves. So keep up the good work. And how can listeners get an appointment to see you?
0: Well, biggest thing is pick up the phone, call us. 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If you've got any recent imaging, somebody's diagnosed you with a cervical disc issue, lumbar disc issue, whether it's a bulge, herniation, annular tear, stenosis, degenerative disc disease, spinal arthritis. These are all conditions we've seen great success with. So call us, get an appointment with us, and we'd love to check you out and see if we can help.
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0: 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So welcome back, Dr. Troy. What have you got to share with us about chronic knee pain relief?
1: Hey, Mike, good to hear from you. It's amazing. We just came across some new technology that really helps people with chronic knee pain, and it's called the Knee on Track. When I started looking into, we do a lot of spinal decompression for herniated and bulged discs, and a lot of these patients will present with chronic knee pain, either both knees or one knee. And so when I was at our last conference studying with some of the top decompression doctors in the country, I came across this device, and I knew some of them had it, and they'd been getting really good results with chronic knee pain patients. So I decided to try it. And I played football in high school, and I actually hurt my knee, and every once in a while I'll have some knee issues. But one of the biggest things for me is I had loss of mobility when I squat down. I could feel my knee was just tight. Didn't really hurt, but I just noticed the range of motion wasn't as good as the left side. So my right knee was injured in high school. And I asked the guys that were there putting on a display, I said, hey, I want to try this thing. So I did a range of motion test on my knee, did a squat, felt the tightness. And I got on the machine for 7 minutes, and it decompressed my knee. Didn't hurt. And it's a chair you sit in, and it straps your knee in, and it pulls the knee joint apart very gently. And when I got done with the treatment, I was able to squat down. I had full range of motion. The tightness had went away, and I went, I got to get one of these, because I see a lot of patients who come in with their backs are hurting, their legs, their hips, and they tend to eventually develop knee problems.
0: That's fascinating, Dr. Troy, that all these years later after your high school football injury, you still feel it every so often. I wonder, is your treatment for a chronic knee pain called anything specific?
1: Yeah, the name of the device is called Knee on Track, and it's made by ErgoFlex Technologies.
0: Interesting, Dr. Troy. So how do you get trained to do this? I'm curious.
1: Yeah, good question. Well, it's one of the things that in our Disc Centers of America training is we bring in some of the best of the best at teaching us how to do conservative treatments for people who might be suffering. And so when I purchased the equipment, they actually have a training program that's about 40 hours, how to diagnose, how to image, what to look for, what to ask, what questions, what history. So it was an intensive program of how to treat chronic knee pain patients. And it's quite fascinating because I see a lot of this stuff in my office, especially as people get older. Their spine might be out of alignment, or they've had injuries to their spine or their knees, car accidents, falls, sports injuries. And, these old athletes, they tend to break down if they're not doing the right things to take care of themselves.
0: Well, that's for sure. It's been a very long time since I played competitive volleyball and tennis, but walking up the stairs, I'm telling you, I feel like I played 5 sets.
1: Yep.
0: So, Dr. Troy, you recently attended the National Spine Decompression Conference with other medical providers and experts. So what did you walk away with? I'm curious.
1: Yeah, well, I walked away with knowing that what we're doing is really helping a lot of people. And there are orthopedic surgeons there that do knee and hip and shoulder surgeries. And one of the guys is from New Jersey, brilliant guy. I've been in practice over 30 years, and he actually trained with us, and that was his first time speaking at our conference, and he wants to come back next year. And he says, whatever you can do to help these people avoid surgery, you know, avoid taking the opiates, the pain medication. I was just watching a show the other day about this woman whose daughter hurt her back, hurt her knee, and she one of her friends said, hey, take one of these Percocet. And the Percocet was laced with fentanyl, and she ended up dying. And so, you know, a lot of people think they're addicted to drugs, but even now, people say, here, just try this. And so, you know, if we can help people avoid doing that and going through, you know, procedures surgically that could alter them and could have consequences, you know, that's what it's all about. So I walked away knowing that we've got some of the best technology to help people feel better, to get their lives back on track, to help them walk better, to help them get back to their daily activities of walking and hiking and running.
2: When you think about it, Dr. Troy, it's living. Why do we do what we do? It's so that we can enjoy these things of life and hopefully pain-free. And I'm glad that you walked away with that information, because I think there's so much of a tendency to over-medicate every symptom but not really attack the cause. So what kind of condition can the knee on track help with?
1: Well, the biggest thing is chronic knee pain. So there's so many people out there suffering. I think it's one of the third largest disabilities out there in the U.S. is chronic knee pain sufferers. Also osteoarthritis, which basically degeneration of the knee, ACL injuries, not fresh ones, but more chronic. That's what I had. I had an ACL sprain when I was playing football 30 years ago. And every once in a while, it'll bug me if I overdo it, or I lift too much or walk too much, I'll feel it. Meniscus tears, ones that have been, that are chronic, that are healed with scar tissue. Those can improve. People have had failed knee surgeries, whether it's a knee replacement, total knee replacement, meniscus or ACL repair, because they produce scar tissue, and that scar tissue limits the mobility of the knee joint. Muscle strains around the knee, chronic muscle strains, and any other types of knee injuries somebody might have experienced in the past. These are all people who could benefit from doing non-surgical knee decompression.
2: It's a real clever spelling of this device, the Neon Track, spelled KNEONTRAC. Neon rhymes with neon, like neon lights. That's really cute, Dr. Troy.
1: Yeah.
2: What I love about you is you're a lifelong learner, and not only do you want to put patients out of their pain, but you remember them and it inspires you. So do you have any recent success cases that stand out in your mind?
1: Yeah, one of the big ones that I first started treating was a soccer player. He's in his 20s, early 20s, 24 years old, hurt his knee playing soccer. And so we started, I think it was an 8 out of 10 on pain. He had limited flexibility, limited range of motion in his knee. It was the middle part of his knee where the two bones come together was real tender on palpation. Internal and external rotation of his knee hurt him. So I knew he had something going on in there. And so we started doing decompression on his knee. And we also use a cold laser. It's a class 3B laser that doesn't heat up the soft tissue, but what it does is it's a magnet for blood. So it helps bring blood and nutrients into the area and helps create vasodilation, which opens up the blood vessels and stimulates the ATP. So it really helps to accelerate the healing of fresh injuries. So we saw him for about 6 weeks, and about halfway through, he was pain-free, and we kept treating him for a little while to make sure he was stable, and he went back to playing soccer, and he really just had a marvelous outcome.
2: Cold laser, huh? You're really on top of all the latest technology, Dr. Troy, and I'm so glad you were able to help this athlete get back onto the soccer field. But you can help out normal, regular people like the rest of us too, can't you?
1: Absolutely. I had a 40-year-old mom. She was cleaning her house and sprained her knee. Again, you know, she had pain upon palpation around the knee joint, and she had limited range of motion. And so, you know, a lot of people, they just go, well, I'm just going to take the Advil. I don't know what to do. I'm going to put a brace on it. And this lady was suffering, hobbling around for 6-8 weeks. And we started treating her. And within a few weeks, The pain had cleared up. Again, we were doing knee decompression, the knee on track treatment with her. And one of the other things I found with her is her pelvis was out of alignment. And if the pelvis gets out of alignment, it can affect the lumbar spine movement. And the nerves that innervate the knee, the muscles of the knee, come from the low back. And so one of the things we did with her, in addition to doing the laser on her knee and the knee on track decompression, we were adjusting her spine, mobilizing the spine to decrease the pressure on the nerves in her low back. And she had a really good outcome. The strength in her legs improved, the strength in her calves improved, her knee joint range of motion improved. We decreased the range of motion. And one thing about the knee on track is it helps the knee rehydrate. Yesterday I took an x-ray of a lady in her 70s, and both of the middle parts of her knee, she'd lost about 90% of the joint space, and she's had chronic knee pain for over 5 years. And normally her average pain level is a 6. It can go up to a 9 depending on what she does. She walks real slow. And I just took her pictures yesterday. So she's excited to get started, because when you look at that joint space, if it's decreased, that means that fluid's come out of there and it's starting to break down. And what knee on track does, it helps allow rehydration of that knee. And you can actually see on post x-rays, you can actually see increased joint space. And so, you know, a lot of times you'll hear people say, I'm bone on bone. They want to do a knee replacement. Those are people that I want to see in our office, because we may be able to help them and prevent a knee surgery or delay it, you know, for another 5, 10, 15, 20 years. So the knee on track increases range of motion of the knee, helps speed up the healing process, helps reduce inflammation, and just helps restore function so people can do what they want to do.
2: Dr. Troy Dreiling has the knee on track, and he can treat your chronic knee pain and help you out. So, Dr. Troy, if someone was suffering and desiring help, what would you tell our listeners?
1: I would tell them to give our office a call, come in for a consultation where we can sit down with you, review your health history, review what's going on with you. If you've had previous imaging, we can take a look at that and actually see. I always like to see what's in the knee. That kind of rhymes a little bit, but I always like to see what's in the knee so we can see what we're dealing with. And if they don't have imaging, that's something we do in our facility. We have an x-ray machine that can see what the joint looks like, if there's degeneration, loss of joint space, if there's scar tissue building in there. So, you know, people who have trouble shopping or playing with their grandkids or doing their hobbies, they have pain biking, cycling, golfing, walking. These are all patients that if they've got chronic knee pain associated with any of these activities, these are the types of patients that we've seen Knee on Track help them get better.
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4: 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Coming up next, it's Focus on the Family with Jim Daly and John Fuller. 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
5: weather. Some clouds and a little bit of sun for the rest of today. Our weather pattern looks pretty good for a while. Upper 70s. Overnight will be clear, mid 50s, and then warming up a little on Sunday. Lots of sun, and we're expecting low 80s. Then we're back to the 70s on Monday and Tuesday. Should be fair. I'm meteorologist Steve Hamilton on KPDQ.
6: The midterms are almost here, and Republicans could be in deep trouble. Polls show Democrats leading in key races. Tonight, Rob Finnerty on Newsmax reveals the growing threat from the DSA and the radical left. With less than 60 days to go, Finnerty says it's time for the GOP to hit the panic button. The House may go, and control of the Senate is up for grabs. Gas prices, mortgage rates, health care, and out-of-control national debt. Americans are angry, and the progressive left wants total control of Congress. Tallarico, El Sayed, AOC, Bernie Sanders. Finnerty reveals President Trump's secret plan to fight back and what you can do to help him. Don't miss Finnerty tonight at 8 p.m. Eastern on Newsmax. 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
7: Foundations of Freedom. 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
8: Ronald Reagan understood that freedom sometimes requires more than quiet diplomacy. It requires moral clarity. On June 12, 1987, standing before the Brandenburg Gate in a divided Berlin, Reagan issued a direct challenge to Soviet leader Mikhail Gorbachev. "Mr. Gorbachev, tear down this wall." The Berlin Wall was more than concrete and barbed wire. It represented a system that restricted movement, divided families, and denied millions the freedoms Americans often take for granted. Reagan refused to treat that division as permanent. He understood that free nations must be willing to identify the difference between liberty and oppression, and have the courage to say so. 2 years later, the Berlin Wall fell. Freedom survives when people refuse to accept tyranny as inevitable. So when freedom is challenged today, will we have the courage to defend it? with the same clarity?
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12: Welcome to Focus on the Family's weekend broadcast. We hope the following program will challenge you and encourage you in your faith journey.
13: So you can have standards, you can have biblical standards, but you do it in the midst of showing an incredible depth of love. You can accept them without accepting their behavior.
12: Well, that's Dr. Jim Burns sharing about the complex dynamics that parents and their adult children often experience. And if you've got grown kids, you're going to find this conversation to be of great interest. Welcome to Focus on the Family with Jim Daly. I'm John Fuller.
13: Let me just speak to the parents directly. Are there days you're going, what am I doing? Everything I do is wrong. And just filling yourself up with guilt and trying to figure out a better pathway. I think parenting, it's not easy, but it is rewarding. And I can tell you now, with two boys in their 20s, I've really enjoyed every aspect of it. When they were little, man, watching those home videos now and laughing, them pretending to be French chefs, working with pepper, water, and mustard and mayonnaise.
12: It was delicious, I'm
13: the
12: sure.
13: The best part was they didn't turn to Gene and I say, would you like a bite? We didn't have to do that part. But man, it is so funny watching those videos. Up until now, where, you know, the 20-somethings, it's full of serious questions about school and about vocation and about spouses and other things. So it's really been great, but it isn't easy. And I'm sure some of you are dealing with even greater difficulties with your adult children. It's one of the most common calls that we get here at Focus on the Family for counselors. And we welcome those calls. We want you to get in touch with us. Mm-hmm. Call us. John will give details to do that in just a minute. But that is the question. My kids aren't following the Lord. They're not walking with the Lord. What do I do? And it's almost as if the more control you want to administer, you'll probably drive them further away. And we'll talk about that today with our great guest, Jim Burns.
12: Mm-hmm. And Jim is the founder of Homeward, which is all about educating, equipping, and encouraging parents to build God-honoring families from generation to generation. He's got a book on this topic called When Your Adult Child Strays, Trading Heartache for Hope. And by the way, Jim mentioned our counseling team, and they're a phone call away. 800, the letter A, and the word family.
13: Jim, welcome back to Focus. It's so good to see you.
14: Always great to be with you. I feel like I'm in a family reunion when
13: I'm with you. Yeah, I can feel light and lifted up.
14: Yeah, I'm a little disappointed you didn't eat the mustard pepper salt thing.
13: Well, no, I would have tried it, just a little sip.
14: Yeah.
13: But they never pressured us, which I thought was great. It's very kind of them.
14: Yeah, now I just saw Trent as a 20-something, and he's, you know, a lot taller than you and a lot bigger than you. He could have forced you at a certain time. He could today.
13: Eat this. But again, you're developing character in your sons and daughters that won't do that.
14: That's what we're trying.
13: And I'm proud to say he's never done that. But hey, let's go there. When parents think about raising toddlers or teenagers, they can expect challenges. What I said was true. Somebody gave us great advice, Gene and I. They said, love every stage. Yeah. And we were kind of like, okay, what will that mean? Well, I think now on the back end, we get it. And there are different challenges. Man, terrible twos are terrible. It's like, kid, do you not hear me? You know, about the tantrums and getting their own way and all that. Then they get to teenagerhood and they want to be independent. And you work through all those things and then it happens. They go off for their vocation or for college or for whatever they're going to do. And there seems to be in some situations this great drift that occurs. So let's go there. Why do you say parenting adult children can actually be one of the hardest seasons compared to terrible twos and teens?
14: Right. Well, we do have to embrace that stage, but they're moving from dependence to independence very rapidly. So they get to a stage, it might be even 18, and they say, well, I'm an adult. And you're going, yeah, and I'm paying for their cell phone, and I'm, you know, paying for college, and I'm, you know, still paying for the insurance. And they're saying, but I want freedom. And at that stage, when they go into adulthood, a lot of times they don't know how to be an adult, so they're making some goofy decisions. And we don't know how to parent adult because we got these other stages down, but now we're in a new stage. And I don't think most of us saw that coming.
13: Yeah.
14: Most of us, again, who raised kids in the church or who had kids, you know, who were great. And all of a sudden they started violating values and they started straying from their faith and they started drifting from the family, you know, story. And we didn't see it coming.
13: Yeah,
14: we said, that's going to be somebody else's kid, not ours.
13: You have a story in the book about a woman named Amber. I'm sure you've changed all the names.
14: Yes.
13: But what was Amber's situation?
14: Yeah. Her dad is one of my best friends.
13: Okay.
14: And a great guy. He's actually been in the office with me here at Focus talking with you. And Amber, beautiful, wonderful, had some tough things happen that they didn't know about when she was in junior high. And the way she coped with that was to do some drugs and got to become sexually promiscuous and, you know, just a tough life and rebelled. She, I mean, this was the kid who was, you know, in the junior high was, you know, leading the Bible study type of a thing.
13: Yeah.
14: And she went from drug rehab to drug rehab. They stayed in her story. And today I happened to have breakfast with him last week. You know, she's 40 months sober. And she's actually working for the drug rehab center. And it's not perfect. But just, you know, through that process, and I thought this was a neat thing that they did, her parents did. They gave her a necklace. And the necklace said, peace, joy, hope. Peace from your past, joy for today, and hope for the future. And I said, that's beautiful. He said, you know, that was for her, but it's also for us. So what they did was they stayed in her story and it wasn't easy.
13: What does that mean though?
14: Yeah. Stay in the story means that there's a mess and they're in the messy middle. They don't just agree with her. And so they're not parenting, just go, hey, whatever you want to do, but they're also allowing, it was tough love. They were allowing, and tough love just means you allow the circumstances of her poor choices to actually take place. So they had to allow this beautiful kid. And I've known this girl all of her life, this beautiful girl to almost be homeless and make some horrible decisions that go against the grain of, you know, their belief system, but they still stayed in the story. They didn't agree with her. So, you know, they said, here's what we believe. Here's what our boundaries are, but they stayed in the story of the mess. So guess what? They were always safe. So yeah. If she had a problem, she was going to call back. Now she might not call that day, but she would call back. She would come back into the situation and they didn't enable her. You know, you can enable kids like Amber to dependency on you. But they didn't enable her. They helped her. They loved her.
13: Yeah, Jim, let me, you know, we need to ask these questions on behalf of those listening and watching. And so I'm thinking of Amber's situation. But how do parents balance, you know, what we've tried to express to them, unconditional love, the love of Christ?
14: Right, right.
13: With this idea that affirming that destructive behavior or not addressing it or not speaking it. Our temperaments as parents, it can be legalistic or the opposite, love at all costs.
14: And either one of those are good, Jim. You have rigid parenting. What does that equal? Rebellion. You have lenient parenting. That equals they're rudderless. So there's times we're going to have to take the hit. My friends had to with Amber and sometimes say, this is not appropriate. And actually, you can't bring that into our home because of the other kids. And that was hard for them. Yeah. But, you know, and you mentioned Christ. Christ led with love. He practiced kindness, but he also had no patience for hypocrisy, and he had boundaries around there. So it's weird to think that we're talking about boundaries with your adult kids. But, yeah, we need to have you know, some boundaries sometimes with our adult kids. And that means we've got to talk to them about expectations. Here's what we're expecting. If you're going to live in our house, here's what we're expecting. And, you know, it's better when you do that, not in the heat of the battle, but when you've kind of thought through it. And when you've done it, when, you know, you're having a good conversations. Adult children also, they will support what they help create. So if you can bring them into the picture,
15: yeah,
14: that's really beneficial.
15: Yeah, talk with them, get their opinion.
14: Yeah.
15: You mentioned this transition, you know, from kind of hands-on parenting up, you know, through kind of 17, 18. Hopefully, right. As a parent, you've been giving them more and more independence as they've gotten older.
14: Yeah.
15: And then there's this massive transition where you're no longer, hopefully, the handholder and the all-in parent, but you're now coach or influencer in their 20s.
14: Yeah.
15: Some parents struggle with that. I remember a story we received here at Focus where a professor had contacted us, and they were complaining that the classroom, this is a university where, you know, a parent, it's illegal for the professor to share test results with a parent at that age because they're an adult, right? But this one young man in a class didn't like the grade and got his mom on the phone during class and gave the phone to the professor and began to chew the professor out to say, my son would have done better than that. And he's like, I cannot talk to you. Describe that situation and what the error is. She's ready to fight every fight for her son.
14: Exactly. And she might have helped write that paper. You never know. I mean, honestly,
15: I couldn't have done that poorly.
14: I have an MBA from STEM. No, so parents have to be careful. I mean, a woman said to me, she said, you know, I don't understand why my son won't make his own pediatrician appointments. He's 22 years old. And I thought, on two levels, why is he going to the pediatrician? But why we have to allow our kids to sometimes fail. And that's really hard for us.
15: Yeah.
14: But that's a generation of parenting that was what we called in 1989. It came out helicopter parenting. We've just continued to try to do that with our adult children. And we can't do that. So sometimes we have to allow our kids to fail. A five-year-old, they're going to fall off the bike and they're going to get a skinned knee and they're going to learn how to ride that bike. And sometimes, and they're tougher issues, but sometimes we have to allow our adult children to fall off the bike, skin their knee, and still be there to pick them up and love on them, but in a different manner.
15: You know, yeah, and I so agree. It is hard because we want to be protector, provider.
14: Yeah.
15: And the point is you can overdo that. To their detriment.
14: Oh, then they have a failure to launch. We have a generation of some adult kids who are, you know, kind of entitled and they're not launching, and they're not launching because we literally have continued to enable. You know, there's a difference between helping and enabling. And most parents would say that I'm helping, I'm not enabling. But if you're buying them a new house and they can't afford the payments in the house, you're actually enabling them to be dependent on you. You can help them with different ways. And you know, that's the big difference. So as parents, we have to have that mindset. What does it mean to come alongside them?
15: Yeah.
12: Jim, how do we do that? Because we're talking about the relationship with adult kids, and sometimes I think we put it all on them, but it's really us that you're talking about here. So how do we make that shift to being kind of an influence, a mentor, not the person saying you should do this or you shouldn't do this?
14: For one thing, we have to give our kids what I call the passport to adulthood, and that's not easy for them, and it's not easy necessarily for us. But in doing that, we need, it's almost a ritual of, okay, they're now going to be in charge. Mm. And so for us to do that right, we then move to mentor. We've been, you know, as older teens, I mean, we're their consultant. Most of their day-to-day decisions are done by themselves. They're not always around. We were coaching them at younger and obviously in control, but we're not in control anymore. So when we now give them the passport to adulthood, we have to take a deep breath and keep a welcoming mat, you know, type of a relationship with them. Mm. At the same time, we have to be strong with what we believe our values are. But it's very possible to, in the context of this culture, be in a relationship with people who we don't agree with. We do that in every aspect of life. That's going to be the case we do with our adult children at times, too.
12: Yeah. So is it ideal then for that child to be out of the house if we have different values?
14: Yeah. I think some kids do need to get out on their own and feel it a bit. And I think other kids, it would be better for them to, you know, stay a little bit longer. So that's where parents need the discernment. But, you know, the Bible says where there's no counsel, the people fall. But in the multitude of counselors, there is safety. That's why we need what I call a circle of support around us to give us wisdom and counsel.
12: Yeah. Regardless of where you're at in your parenting, we have resources for you here at Focus on the Family. 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That would include all sorts of great parenting resources like the book by Jim Burns, When Your Adult Child Strays, Trading Heartache for Hope. We've got copies of that book here. Give us a call or stop by focusonthefamily.com/weekend. We'll be right back after this.
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1: You can still find something to say I'm sorry for. You know what? I'm sorry you feel that way. I really want to hear from you what you believe about this, because I want to be a better person and I actually want our relationship to work. That goes against the grain of saying, you need to clean it up. You need to fix it. Because when we do that, that's actually just moving them away from us as opposed to moving them toward us in a safe manner. Mm. And we want to be that safe parent. So you can be safe by being authentic.
2: Well, that's Jim Burns, and he shared last time here about navigating the joyful, sometimes heart-wrenching role of parenting adult children. Thanks for being with us here on Focus on the Family with Jim Daly. I'm John Fuller.
3: You know, John, more and more parents are facing a reality that they never expected, and that is their adult son or daughter is questioning or maybe even walking away from the Christian faith that they were raised in. And it becomes such a disappointing burden for the parents. Like, what did we do wrong? How did we not communicate effectively? If we did our job right, I'm sure the Lord would have done his job right. So where is the breakdown? And you know what? It often is right there in this little thing called free will. Like, you know, God was a parent, Adam and Eve. And look what his kids did. Mm-hmm. And we're all, you know, part of that connection of a sin-filled world. So the point is, we can do everything well. We're never going to do it perfectly. But kids have their choices. Teens make choices. Adults, our children in their 20s, make choices that we might see as harmful, but they don't see it the way we see it. Today, we want to continue the discussion with Jim Burns. And if you missed last time, get the app so you can download it and get access to all the programs, but especially the discussion yesterday. Mm-hmm. So you can catch up, or you can go to the website and do that from the focusonthefamily.com website. All in all, we're here to help you. We've got counselors, we got so much help, and we want to continue this discussion for parents of adult children.
2: And Jim Burns is the founder of Homeward, a ministry that has been equipping parents for a long, long time. He's really got an authentic...
3: I think he's saying you're old, Jim. I don't know. I am old.
2: Well, you've got an authenticity and an approachability to you that I think just really connects with people. And Jim has captured his thoughts about this topic in a terrific book, When Your Adult Child Strays, Trading Heartache for Hope. And we'll encourage you to get a copy of that from us.
3: Jim, welcome back.
1: Great to be back with y'all.
3: Continuing the chat. And it was so good. You know, many of us are living in this, and it's become one of the dominant questions that we receive online or through phone calls here to the counseling team. My 20-something is doing this and fill in the blank. And it's all over the board. It's sexual issues. It's decisions to live together. Mm-hmm. And, you know, parents, to that opening I mentioned, we wear that pretty roughly because what did we do wrong? Right. What happened here? Respond to that.
1: Well, we play the shoulda game. We should have done this. We should have done that. And I know Kathy and I did that. Our kids bumped in college. They didn't take the major step that we even talk about in this, you know, particular book we're talking on today. But when they did it, we took the blame as if only we would have done something differently.

0: years, they've kind of catered to them and they've just loved on their kids. And then they controlled them for protection till about 10. Then they moved to coaching where, you know, coaches are still in charge, but they started to let the kids make some decisions. They became consultants from 15 to 18. And in consulting, most of those day-to-day decisions were done by the kids, and they embrace that. You know how many weeks that is? 936 weeks from the time they're born till the time they, you know, become an adult.
1: That sounds so finite. 936 weeks. Yeah,
0: That's it, right. But these were ones prepared. The ones who didn't prepare for this, they were still in control. They were telling their kid what to wear at 18. But the point that I'm saying here is that it's those parents that allowed, and then they bought into the fact that their kids were now adults, even though they didn't act like adults and they didn't always make good adult decisions, but they were going to treat them. They had moved from a parent-child relationship to a parent-adult child. And that's a big difference.
1: But listen, a lot of young people in their 20s, especially right now, are reexamining what they believe. So often, you know, we've had conversations with experts talking about deconstructing the Christian faith. Right. So they get it down and they disavow it because they deconstruct it. Right. And then there's others that are actually in the process of making the faith their own.
0: Yeah.
1: Parents need to allow that. John Lennox, the great mathematician at Oxford, now retired, but a tremendous thinker, he said, the best thing that my mother and father did for me was to allow me to read books. And this is like at 13, 14. Karl Marx, they said, no, read it. You need to know about it.
0: Yeah.
1: Not to be intimidated by it, but, you know, John Lennox is a brilliant man. He became, you know, the head of mathematics at Oxford. But he said his parents willingly and wanted him to be familiar with things. And then they would challenge it at the dinner table. Now, tell me what you learned about communism. You know, those kinds of thoughts. Speak to that.
0: Okay. What I love about him is that he did that when the kids were still in the home. Mm-hmm. So what we do is we sometimes don't do it that way. We won't let them have a doubt. We won't let them have a struggle or share a struggle, or we won't let them read a book that goes against something. And then they get away to college or they go into the workforce or whatever. They're killed because they've never even heard this stuff. Mm. So I think the best thing we can do is teach them to become critical thinkers at even a young age. And I'm saying, you know, my little 10-year-old grandson, you know, I'm beginning the process as grandpa to help him think critically about something. And what I'll do on that is he'll tell me something that the kids are doing at school. And I go, what do you think about that? Now, I'm, you know, at this point, I haven't read, you know, communist books to him, but I think I'm a lot safer to have him read some of that stuff under my wings than, you know, what he's going to get when he goes away to school.
1: And of course, his example is just that what he perceived out of that is that my father didn't fear those things in his faith.
0: Yeah.
1: That's a great thing to communicate.
0: It's a great thing. And with our faith, we shouldn't fear a lot of the stuff. We're so fearful. Our God is bigger than any of this stuff.
1: Yeah. That's so true. You have a story about Christy, your daughter, which illustrates this difference between rejecting faith and forming an independent faith. So what was her story?
0: Her senior year, she wrote a column, and the column in the school newspaper said, I had to disown my parents' faith to own my own faith. And I'll tell you, I still get chills thinking about that because I was like, oh my gosh, Christy's going to blow it and she's going to do all this stuff. It was the best thing. She deconstructed in a positive way. Too much of her faith was really the faith of mom and dad. Mm-hmm. And again, we did Bible studies at home and we prayed together. We did all these kind of things. So in a sense, she had to kind of disown us in the faith department to own her own. Now, guess what? We go to the same church. The fruit doesn't fall far from the tree, but she does have a faith that's her own now, and it's a strong faith. And the things she reads are a little different than the things I read.
1: And even in that description, what we're saying is don't yank the chain so quickly. Don't be fearful to allow them to wonder about the world around them.
0: Yeah. Well, when you look at faith formation, Jim, one of the aspects of growing in faith formation is that you can actually live in a world that you don't understand everything about it. I mean, I always will laugh and just say, well, I don't know. I'll have to ask God when I get to heaven because I have no idea. That's actually a stronger thing than, you know, buttoning it down for our kids. So we found that with Christy going through this time of searching that, it was deconstruction. That's when deconstruction can be good.
1: As a parent of adult children, one of the things the whole journey, they know you better than anybody. Your spouse knows you best, then your kids are going to know you.
0: Right.
1: And I think in that context, how do we live

0: up to the reality that we're not perfect.
1: Yeah.
0: And we're going to try hard. We're going to try to live a Christian right. faith very well,
1: right.
0: but we're going to blow it. I'm going to say yeah. things that you're scratching your head to my son or my daughter.
1: Right.
0: Speak to the healthy nature of that,
1: yeah. no, it's
0: because we're all sinners
1: right.
0: full of sin, and we're right. saved by grace.
1: Right. Well, I think it's a very healthy thing, and I actually write and talk a lot about it with people, with parents of adults, is that sometimes we have to embrace, I'm sorry, you know, to say, you know what? That was all about me and that wasn't about you. And I got stuff going on at work, or, you know, your mom and I are feeling some pressure here. And so I blew it. I was out of line on that conversation, or I did this or I did that. I think sometimes we just have to admit our sinfulness. I mean, you can say I'm a sinner and I'm saved by grace. Sure. But sometimes we just have to simply say to them, I'm sorry, and lead with the I'm sorry.
0: And be sincere.
1: Be sincere. And again, you can't lead. Let's say you're in estrangement and they're saying it's all about you. Well, and you don't think it is. You think it's kind of about them too. You can still find something to say I'm sorry for. You know what? I'm sorry you feel that way. I really want to hear from you what you know, believe about this, because I want to be a better person and I actually want our relationship to work. That goes against the grain of saying you need to clean it up. You need to fix it, because when we do that, that's actually just moving them away from us, as opposed to moving them toward us in a safe manner.
0: Mm.
1: And we want to be that safe parent.
0: So
1: you can
0: true.
1: Be safe by being authentic.
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2: Thanks for listening to Focus on the Family. Let's resume now with the balance of today's programming. And Jim, as we do this kind of work with our adult kids, sometimes they make decisions that upset one parent,
1: yeah.
2: but not necessarily the
1: right.
2: other.
1: Right.
2: And so there have been frictions in some marriages I know regarding adult kids of ours. And so how do we navigate that? How do we stay on the same team? Because it's really
1: That's
2: critical
1: good.
2: That we don't let that child get in the way of
1: yeah.
2: our relationship.
1: Well, first of all, you're going to have to accept, because this is just parenting 101, that we're not going to agree on everything. I think when they get older and we don't agree, it's harder.
0: Mm-hmm.
1: You know, I would say most of Kathy's and my strongest, intense discussions, how's that for not saying arguments?
0: Same terminology.
1: Right.
2: We're all identified.
1: But I would say it's over our kids still.
0: Yeah.
1: And Kathy and I do have a different way. I have this book on doing life with your adult children. And the second approach is unsolicited advice is taken as criticism. And Kathy will sometimes say, you need to work on principle number two right now, because I'm giving advice and it sounds like criticism, right? So that's where I think as a couple, we have to, what do we agree on? I mean, for Kathy and I, we probably agree on 85%, but it's that 15% that drives us nuts. There are times when I just have to say, you know what? I'm going to let Kathy do her thing a little different than I'm going to do. There's times when she has to say that to me. But if people can't get, you know, on the same page, then that's where I think we need a moderator. And I think we come in and, you know, there's great Christian coaches out there. There's some great Christian counseling. And I actually think that this is a stage that it's very few of us can get through without the help of other people. So we have a couple, Terry and Sharon. They've raised their kids. Their kids are not perfect. They are amazing people. And we meet with them about six times a year. And, you know, I have a little notice in my pocket where I have about five questions I want to ask them. Mm-hmm. And that's where we get some of our counsel. Now, he's a health executive. He's not a therapist. He's not a pastor. He should be. He was the chairman of an elder board at a church. But they have helped us big time. Mm-hmm. And sometimes they'll just say, no, we don't see eye to eye on that one either.
5: The issue of anxiety and maybe even tipping into depression, I think the CDC said 15 to 25-year-olds, at least one report that I read from the CDC, said that community, it's about, you know, I don't, probably about 14 million, I think, that are in that demographic, 15 to 25. 50% are experiencing anxiety and or depression.
1: Right.
5: That's a whole different parenting issue that crops up.
1: Right.
5: And, you know, given what we're talking about, you have to now have that capacity as a parent to work with a child, maybe as high as 50% in that age group, 15 to 25, that are dealing with that. How do we go about discerning it, understanding it, and helping?
1: So I'm really glad you brought it up. And I believe you're right. And it's the largest demographic right now of that age group we've ever had. So yeah, a lot of depression, a lot of anxiety. And we can talk about social media from them being raised. We can talk about all these other things. But as a parent, you know, we're not a psychologist. Okay. Most parents aren't psychologists.
5: Right.
1: You know, you have psychologists who listen to the broadcast and fine, but it's their kid. So it's a different ball game.
5: Mm-hmm.
1: So I think we need to become people who understand, how do you help someone who's going through anxiety and depression? But I don't think you sit them down at the table and say, so you're depressed. What's wrong with you is you're depressed. I don't think we do that. I think we have to learn, how do you treat a person who might be depressed? How do you treat a person who's going through really some extreme anxiety? The harder part is you've got kids today who are in that age bracket, the 15 to 25, and older too, but you've got kids in that bracket that they could be clinically depressed. That's a different kind of depression and anxiety than the kind of depression anxiety that is just going on because they're going through so many transitions and so many changes. So if you believe that your adult child is going through some type of deeper anxiety or depression, then that's when I think, you know, you bring in the experts. And as a family, don't just put them in, but say, hey, as a family, we want to talk about all the things that are going on. And, you know, there are some great books, and there's, you know, obviously you guys have broadcasts on this. There's a lot of great things to learn on it, but it's, you know, my mom didn't have to ever look up social media. I mean, we just had we had the phone with a long cord, and she was always mad at me because I'd take it into my bedroom. Well, today, so she didn't have to learn this stuff. Today, we have to learn, if our child is feeling anxiety or depression, we have to learn about that.
5: Yeah.
1: And how do we help them? And there are things that we can do. But don't be the armchair psychologist. You were not made that. Your mom and your dad get the help you need.
5: And that's good. Act on those observations, too.
1: Yes.
5: I think that's another
1: thing. And be aware
5: of it. Yeah.
1: And a lot of parents aren't aware. So, you know, what the kids are doing is they're depressed and anxious, and the parents think that they're just behavior problems.
5: Right. So you got to be able to discern that much.
1: Exactly.
5: Jim, we've talked about this idea of loving your child regardless and being there, being the backstop, regardless of behavioral issues. But let's move that to the 20-something, maybe even 30-something, where that relationship is toxic. It's that dark. It's no longer that easy, if I could put it that way.
1: Yeah.
5: And people can fill in the blanks as to what they might be dealing with.
1: Right.
5: But there's accusations. There's just severe negative energy going on in the relationship. How do we as parents deal with that kind of toxic relationship and put boundaries around it, maybe to protect our spouses or other children that are still in the home?
1: Right.
5: What is that approach?
1: Well, I think there's lots of ways we could go. But one is, you mentioned the word boundaries. And I think it's important that we understand that we do need to put boundaries up. If something is toxic, then we put boundaries into it. And we can say, you know what, honey, we love you so much, but right now, this kind of behavior isn't, you know, going to be welcomed home. Can we take you out on a regular basis and go get coffee? Just us two, but we don't want this in the house with the other kids or whatever it might be. So here's some of our boundaries. Here's some of our expectations. You know, can you live with that? And if they can't live with that, then say, okay, fine. And keep in the relationship, but you're going to have to lower the expectations and whatnot for a while.
5: And perhaps some of the contact time.
1: Exactly. So, and that's a boundary, right? Yeah. It's not estrangement. It's just lowering the expectations, lowering the boundaries. I think at the same time, when it gets super toxic, you know, there's an elephant in the room. So mention the elephant and if you can with your adult child, say, you know, what's going on? Now, again, if it's drug and alcohol abuse on their part, or it's some really immoral, crazy behavior or whatever, that's different than if it's just going crazy on the attitude thing. So you want to know what it is. A lot of people who are in estrangement and toxic relationships, estrangement's a toxic relationship, but there's other toxic relationships. But a lot of people say they don't know why their child is acting this way toward them. Mm-hmm. So if you can find that out by just simply saying, you know, what's going on, don't do that in the heat of the battle, and don't try to change your child. The mistake we make is we go, as I said, you know, you're wrong and I'm right. No, I think we have to say, help me understand how you feel.
5: Right.
1: And I know that sounds like a therapist, but I mean, help me understand how you feel. What's going on? And then we have to bite our tongue. It's not the time for us to go and get defensive. So a parent has to take the lead. And a lot of that is biting the tongue.
5: Yeah. What you're describing, though, is kind of a parental curiosity, which is a good posture to be in at that point, rather than being referee, judge, whatever descriptor you have.
1: No. Take that job description.
5: Ask good questions.
1: Mm-hmm. Exactly.
5: To find out where the angst is.
1: No.
5: You know, one of the things I found with even people that do not appreciate Christianity, they've had a bad experience. And often those that are most hostile to the faith are people that had terrible situations growing up or something like that. My parents were the worst hypocrites, you know, and you get this and it formulates in them this angst toward a Christian.
1: Exactly.
5: They don't even know you, you know, and yet when I've sat with them and broken the caricature or the stereotype and, you know, we sit and we talk and they're going, you're not like the Christians I know.
1: No, I know.
5: And it's unfortunate because we all should be.
1: Right.
5: They should be saying, you're like every other Christian I know.
1: Right.
5: Why do you love me? Why do you care about me? Right. But when you project concern for people and interest in people, and this would include your adult children, something in the human heart opens up, even for the crusty soul.
1: Exactly. I had a guy who was in our home. We had had a birthday party for him. We did not have the same view on sexuality. And he told me his story. And it was a horrible story. Mm-hmm. I'm sorry. His parents were goofy when it came to the faith and whatnot. I mean, just really goofy.
5: Destructive.
1: Yeah. I was trying to be nicer.
5: Yeah.
1: But they were. And for some reason, I started to well up with tears. And I just said, I'm so sorry. And he looked at me like, why are you sorry? And I said, because something that's so near and dear to me and so important to me, I kind of feel like you got a raw deal. Mm. And I'm sure that he did some goofy stuff where his parents, you know, could come down on him, but his parents didn't do a good job.
5: Yeah.
1: What he needed to see at that point was us showing love and care to him, not trying to fix him for his weird thoughts on very different thoughts than us on his sexuality.
5: Your dad, you put some boundaries around your dad. Was that like, give me the car keys because you can't drive, or what were those boundaries?
1: Well, he took the car keys the first day because I hit a trash can the very first day I got my license.
5: Oh, I was just thinking when you were older, you're 20 something.
1: No. My dad was an alcoholic and my grandpa on my mom's side was an alcoholic. So our dysfunction in our family was alcoholism. Mm-hmm. And so for example, I love my dad. Dad was one of these guys who some people don't like to use the term functioning alcoholic, but he was. He was good in business. He did things. He came to my games. He wasn't a horrible person. But as he started drinking, I never let my kids drive with him. And I didn't even say that to him. I just kind of go, oh, we're going to do this. I never let him stay there because I was afraid that one day grandpa would take him someplace. You know, I just didn't.
5: So unspoken boundaries.
1: Some unspoken boundaries, some spoken boundaries. And the spoken boundaries never went well. And so we did that, but I still tried to stay in the story with dad and we did lots of things and I visited him all the time and, you know, did all these things. One day he was in a motorhome, his motorhome with my mom, and he almost crashed the motorhome, and I got him to go to an alcoholic drug rehab center at 68 years old. The other guys were like in their 20s, right? And he was the Pied Piper. And Dad never drank again, and Dad pulled it together. And so some of those boundaries I was then able to break away from over the years, and we ended up with a really cool relationship. Now, I'm not saying Dad was perfect, but Dad, in his sobriety, he made a lot better decisions. That's a hard one, because even whenever you deal with adult children, a lot of times as your children are getting older, so are your parents. I had the blessing of having my dad become a Christian. My mom had died, having my dad become a Christian, being a, you know, almost a fellowship type relationship with him. I never dreamed that was going to happen. And I literally did have to set some boundaries that I was not really happy about, and always kind of felt guilty about too.
5: Jim, right at the end here, I want to end with that positive story out of your book about your friend Ron, who, you know, beach trips with his son, discussions. Describe that, because it I think it knits together everything we've talked about.
1: It does. And I hadn't thought about that for a long time. Ron had a lot of tension with his son. His son didn't, he violated his values and he strayed from faith and he did all these things. And Ron was the type of guy that said, he's kind of a man's man, sit down. I'm going to tell you what is going on and you need to pull this together. That didn't work. And it only broke their relationship. Mm. So Ron decided to go on a week trip. Ron surfed, fished, and they brought bikes. And so they just did three things that both he and his son liked to do. And they vacationed together and they had laughter and they went out to dinner and they ate, I think they had Mexican food every night because the son likes Mexican food, right? And kind of toward the end, the son, you know, said, Dad, this has been the greatest time I've ever had with you. And it's been so good. And I know you have questions and I know you have, and I'm going to be okay. You know what? I know you're worried about me. And yeah, I've made some, you know, dumb decisions. And I'm probably in agreement with most of those that you would say are dumb. But I'm coming back, and I just want you to know this has helped me so much.
5: Wow.
1: To make the turn, because I know you love me, and I know every night you'd want to tell me, you know, how wrong I was on certain things, and you never did. And I just want to thank you for that. And today, by the way, this is an ongoing story. Today, Ron and his son are in business together, and it's kind of almost a Christian business, and they do so many great things as family. So, you know, it started out pretty bumpy, but Ron swallowed his pride and said, I'm going to build this relationship on the long haul.
5: Well, that's exactly what we want to end on, is the longer arc that you mentioned throughout the program. Right. And the idea that in your 20s, you're going to experience some things that may be displeasing to mom and dad, and we get it, and that's okay. But look at that long arc, and like the outcome of Ron and his son, that's what you're aiming for. Yeah. And that was a beautiful way to end. Thank you, Jim. Thanks for being with us. Oh,
1: always great to be with you.
5: And like we often do, just make a gift of any amount, monthly or one-time gift, and we'll send you Jim's book, When Your Adult Child Strays, Trading Heartache for Hope, as our way of saying thank you for jumping in, getting a great resource that you can apply right now, and then helping other families to get those resources as well.
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2: weather. Some clouds and a little bit of sun for the rest of today. Our weather pattern looks pretty good for a while, upper 70s. Overnight will be clear, mid-50s, and then warming up a little on Sunday. Lots of sun, and we're expecting low 80s. Then we're back to the 70s on Monday and Tuesday. Should be fair. I'm meteorologist Steve Hamilton on KPDQ.
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9: Howdy, and welcome to Wildwood. It started a couple years back, and she's kept it going ever since. Today, like so many times before, Stacy has taken another basket of cookies to the newest arrival to town. She's met some interesting folk, made some wonderful new friends, and while doing this act of kindness, even had some bitter disappointments. But never has she experienced anything like the adventure she began the day she delivered a cookie basket to Alma.
10: Hey, Sunny.
11: Hey, Stacy. Another basket?
10: Yeah. I'm looking for, Alma Zavata.
11: Alma? Are those all the cookies you brought?
10: Yeah, it's what I always...
11: Never mind. She's back in room 137.
10: Thanks, Sunny.
9: As Stacy got near the entrance of room 137, she could tell Alma was, well, one of a kind. Stacy paused just outside of the open door and then smelled the strong odor of mothballs. As she stepped inside, she saw that this little one-room apartment was just about filled up with, well, Alma. She was a water buffalo, and as such, she was huge. Alma was squished into the biggest wheelchair Stacy had ever seen. Even so, it could barely stand the strain.
10: Excuse me?
12: Hola, niña.
10: Yes, my name is Stacy.
12: Stacy. Did you bring a gift?
10: Well, yes, I did. It's a basket of cookies.
12: We are fast becoming good friends, you and I. Let's see what you've got there. I'm Mama Zavata.
10: Yes, I know. I would just like to welcome you to Wildwood.
12: You bake wonderful cookies, Stacy.
10: Thank you.
12: That was rico, muy rico. Now, tell me about yourself, mijita.
10: Mijita?
12: It means little one.
10: Oh, well, I'm in the third grade.
12: Any brothers or sisters?
10: Well, soon. My mom's gonna have a cub in a couple months.
12: Wonderful. And what do you think of this new little addition to your family?
10: It's good. It'll be fun. That is a beautiful blanket.
12: Gracias. It is an Afghan, and I made it years ago.
10: You made it?
12: Mm-hmm. See, I knit. Have you ever knitted?
10: I started knitting a pot holder once with my mom. It wasn't quite square. I never finished it.
12: So, you are not looking forward to being a big sister?
10: No,